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2: 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Got a night time of 9 p.m. So just about 2 hours. You know, of the soul music, the real easy, easy music, you know, for the easy listeners of ZJB Radio. But of course, got to make sure that everyone is sorted out. And what a better way than to get some lovers rock. Yeah, definitely in the later part of our show. So of course, gonna get in the dark. Barris Hammond and the Harmony House Band, you know, then followed by a little bit of John Holt and also one of the cool rulers, Freddie MacGregor, of course, in here in the rest of the night show. DJ Grazy in the company heading right up until 11 o'clock.
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Now how wonderful it is for the rain to be falling, and we're under the umbrella of reggae music. 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

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It's a long time. But tonight, it's really so beautiful, and I want to thank you all for accommodating me. Thank you!

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1: No one ever will understand it, the way the system planned. 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

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And hello, you have given reggae so much love and respect. And I want to thank you for that.

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I myself must say I'm very happy to be a part of this one because I think this is reggae in history. Trust me. Sure you know that, don't we? But we're going to keep the pace going still. This next song we want to dedicate to all the beautiful sisters in the house tonight and the brothers. Goes out to you too. It's called Just Don't Want to Be Lonely, and it goes out to you.

Thank you. Thank you. And so this one, we certainly have got to do for you, because we want you to know that you people in London town, you certainly own the keys to the city.

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Hold it, please. Sorry, lady. I almost gave it away. I was just about to tell you that we're going to go to the era of the Studio One selection, and we're going to feature some tracks from the album Jamaican Classics Volume 1, 2, and 3. Your selections need no introduction. Just party and enjoy yourself. Ronnie!

McGregor, you're wanted. Thank you. 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Right now, may I tell the truth, tonight, I feel like such a big shot, you wouldn't even understand. Trust me. Enough love. 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We thank you. But you see, for me personally tonight, this show could not have ended without a real, true tribute. And of late, I never do a concert without doing a song from this brother, because he's really close as a brother, see? But even more so than that, I am speaking of none other than our brother, the Right Honorable Dennis Emmanuel Brown. I truly had to do something far D Brown, or this show would not be complete. So we're going to do one D Brown for you and yours.

Yeah. Let me hear you say yeah. Yeah. Yeah. Yeah.

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1: We have come to the end of our local broadcast for today. We hope that you have enjoyed our programs and music. 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

0: Hello, I'm Celia Hatton. It's 3 o'clock GMT. Welcome to the newsroom. Coming up on the BBC World Service, the US charges Cuba's former president Raul Castro with murder over the downing of two planes in 1996. But Donald Trump says there's no immediate plan to take any direct action.
1: There won't be escalation. I don't think there needs to be. Look, the place is falling apart. It's a mess.
0: A video featuring detained pro-Palestinian activists in Israel goes viral after the country's security minister is seen taunting them. And Elon Musk's rocket company is set to make the first ever trillion-dollar debut on a U.S. stock market. Our tech correspondent in San Francisco tells us why SpaceX is so valuable. And we'll take you to the Caribbean.
2: You come to Barbuda, you get whole beaches to yourself, and not just beaches, pink sand beaches.
3: Pink sand?
0: A legal battle is being fought over those pink sand beaches. We'll tell you why. Stay with us.
4: BBC News with David Harper. The Cuban president has condemned as politically motivated the indictment by the United States of his predecessor Raul Castro. Miguel Díaz-Canel said the US accounts for the downing of two light aircraft 30 years ago was false. Raul Castro is accused of four counts of murder. Will Grant reports.
5: The decision to bring a murder charge against Raul Castro represents a significant escalation in an already hostile bilateral relationship. The charges, which include conspiracy to murder US citizens against the 94-year-old former president, are over the shooting down of two US civilian airplanes in 1996. President Trump dismissed the idea that the charges could lead to further escalation.
1: I don't think there needs to be. Look, the place is falling apart. It's a mess. And they've really lost control of Cuba.
5: The Cuban president, Miguel Díaz-Canel, has called the charges against Mr. Castro a political maneuver devoid of any legal foundation.
4: Elon Musk's SpaceX has officially filed paperwork with US financial regulators to list on the Nasdaq stock market. It's one of the most anticipated share sales in history, and the firm is poised to make the first trillion-dollar debut on an American exchange. The filing confirms that SpaceX now includes Musk's artificial intelligence company XAI, as well as the social media network X. A group of Ghanaian migrants in South Africa will return to their home country on Thursday on a government-chartered flight. They're fleeing anti-immigration protests in cities across the country, with demonstrators blaming illegal immigrants for low wages and unemployment. Mayani Jones reports from South Africa.
6: The Ghanaian government says 300 of its citizens in South Africa have expressed an interest in being repatriated home. It's not clear how many of them will be on the chartered flight leaving today. This follows protests against illegal immigration in various South African cities. The demonstrations have been organized by a group called March and March, which describes itself as a citizen-led movement for immigration reform. Protesters have blamed illegal immigrants for low wages and unemployment in South Africa. Nigeria has also said that more than 100 of its citizens have asked to be flown home.
4: There's been international condemnation of Israel's far-right National Security Minister Itamar Ben-Gvir after he released a video in which he taunts detained activists from a Gaza aid flotilla. Canada, the Netherlands and France all summoned their respective Israeli ambassadors. The British Foreign Secretary Yvette Cooper also condemned the video, which shows Itamar Ben-Gvir waving a large Israeli flag and shouting at the bound activists.
7: I mean, we see these totally disgraceful scenes in this video shared by Israeli Cabinet Minister Ben-Gvir, which shows a total disrespect and violation of basic standards of human dignity in the way that people were being treated.
4: Even the Israeli Prime Minister said the minister's conduct was not in line with Israeli values. BBC News. A US Health Department official says a government agency is working with a small biotech firm to adapt an experimental Ebola treatment for the current outbreak. It was originally targeted at a related Ebola virus, but laboratory data suggests it has the potential to be effective against the Bundibugyo strain of the current outbreak in eastern Congo. Nigeria's anti-drug agency says it has uncovered the country's largest illegal methamphetamine laboratory, dealing a major blow to a joint Nigerian-Mexican drug network. It said 10 suspects were arrested, including a cartel leader. Last week's coordinated operation reportedly seized methamphetamine and chemical materials worth about $350 million. The English football club Aston Villa are celebrating their biggest success in 44 years, victory in the Europa League. Their 3-0 defeat of the German club Freiburg was cheered on in Istanbul by the Prince of Wales, one of their more ardent supporters. Prince William called it an amazing night. Phil Mackey was with Villa fans in their home city of Birmingham.
3: It's been a joyous night for Villa fans who've poured out of the Utilita Arena there, where 8,500 attended a fan zone. They're now in all of the bars and pubs across the city centre singing songs to celebrate. And indeed, most of the people who were out tonight weren't alive when Villa won the European Cup. There's a blue half to Birmingham City fans who probably aren't celebrating, but for the Claritin blue half, the party will go on long into the night.
4: New research suggests pigeons were first domesticated 3,500 years ago, about 1,000 years earlier than previously thought. A Dutch-led team of scientists analysed pigeon bones from the 13th and 14th centuries BC to find out how they lived and died. Pigeons are these days largely seen as a city pest, but in the pre-telegraph era, they were relied upon to carry messages across long distances and were used in wars and conflict. BBC News.
0: Hello, I'm Celia Hatton. You're listening to The Newsroom from the BBC World Service. Let's start with Cuba. For months, the United States has been intensifying its pressure on the island, imposing a fuel blockade that's triggered sustained power outages. Cuba's economy was struggling before the embargo, and now it's close to collapse. In the last few hours, added pressure from the U.S. justice system. The island's former president, Raul Castro, has been charged with murder, along with five others. The charges stem from a 1996 incident in which Cuban fighter jets shot down two civilian aircraft operated by a volunteer group of Cuban exiles. The acting Attorney General, Todd Blanche, made the announcement in Miami at a ceremony to honor those killed.
8: This isn't a show indictment. This is an indictment because we expect that there was a warrant issued for his arrest. So we expect that he will show up here by his own will or by another way.
0: President Trump praised the indictment of Raul Castro, which came after he and members of his administration have threatened to invade or take military action against Cuba. Just as Mr. Trump was boarding his airplane, reporters asked if Americans might soon expect further U.S. action against Cuba.
1: There won't be escalation. I don't think there needs to be. Look, the place is falling apart. It's a mess. And they've sort of lost control. They've really lost control of Cuba.
0: Cuba's leadership has condemned the U.S. indictment as a political maneuver devoid of any legal foundation. Our North America correspondent, Bernd de Boosman, spoke to us from Washington.
9: The indictment itself is symbolically extremely important here in the United States. There's many Cuban exiles and Cuban Americans, particularly in South Florida, that feel extremely strongly about the Castro family, both Raul and his late brother Fidel. And for them, it's very important that there at least be this suggestion that he could be brought to justice. Now, whether he actually faces these charges is a different question entirely. Of course, the U.S. could go in and seize him. And just this afternoon, Senator Rick Scott made the suggestion that they do so, as they did with Nicolas Maduro in Venezuela in January. But of course, that has humanitarian implications, launching a military operation on an island that's already suffering from massive shortages. And of course, Raul Castro is turning 95 years old on June 3rd. So any operation to seize him, of course, has to take into account that he's an elderly man, which makes it much more complicated than it was in the case of Maduro.
10: And what about the wider U.S. strategy towards Cuba? The U.S. president says there won't be an escalation.
9: He did say there won't be an escalation, but then in a subsequent statement from the White House, the president vowed that the U.S. wouldn't tolerate what the White House described as a rogue state just 90 miles from American shores. There's very much been essentially a maximum pressure campaign on the island, which has seen, for example, the U.S. threaten tariffs on countries that trade fuel to Cuba. That's led to the massive energy and fuel shortages that we've seen, which have been the most significant in decades.
10: Why is this maximum pressure campaign happening now? Why place so much pressure on Cuba?
9: Well, for one, President Trump, with the exception of Iran, he's very much refocused U.S. foreign policy on Latin America. We saw earlier in this administration the beginning of strikes on drug boats coming through the Caribbean, for example. We've seen military strikes in Ecuador. We've seen indictments against current and former officials in Mexico. And I think also, it needs to be said, this is something that could benefit President Trump and the Republican Party more broadly politically here in the U.S. As I mentioned, many, many Cuban Americans feel very strongly about this, and that's generally a block of people that has been in favor of President Trump. But over the last year and a half, we saw those numbers start to slip, the rather harsh immigration policies, which didn't spare newly arrived Cubans from detention centers, for example, or from having their political asylum blocked. That was raising quite a lot of concern among Cuban Americans in Florida and in other places. And I think this move will be very popular among them, which benefits the White House and Republican candidates more broadly.
10: Our North America correspondent, Bernd de Boosman, in Washington. Well, staying in the U.S., Elon Musk's rocket and satellite company, SpaceX, is poised to become the first $1 trillion debutant on an American stock market. So why is SpaceX so valuable? Lily Jamali is our tech correspondent in San Francisco.
11: It is a lot of money, isn't it? And this company is many things all in one. It is a rocket maker. It has, in that regard, become almost a replacement for NASA, the U.S. space program. It's a complement, but has replaced some of the key functions that NASA once carried out. It's also the provider of Starlink, the satellite internet service, which a lot of people around the world use. And it has under its auspices xAI, which is Elon Musk's AI startup, which makes Grok, the chatbot that's been embroiled in controversy a couple times over the last year or so, as well as X.
10: So it's prolific. What we've learned more about SpaceX from its initial filings to the stock market, what did that uncover?
11: Yeah, finally getting a very intimate look at the financials of one of the most valuable parts of Elon Musk's business empire. So we learn, for example, what their revenues look like, what do sales look like, and I'll just give you two numbers here. They have made a lot of money, 13.8 billion pounds in revenue. I believe that's for last year, but at the same time, they suffered a net loss in the most recent quarter. So they are making a lot of money, but they are also spending a lot, especially right now, as presumably as they gear up for this IPO. So we got a little bit of that. We also understand that they have $100+ billion in assets. They also carry some debt. So a mixed bag, but overall a company that I think is in fairly sound financial health. And I think that confirms what, you know, many observers have seen given the wide array of businesses that SpaceX operates in.
10: It's a huge company, isn't it? But it's not the only company that Elon Musk has. So where does SpaceX fit within Elon Musk's business empire?
11: So the other major company that he is the head of is Tesla, which is also publicly traded right now. And he owns majority of SpaceX. So this IPO, SpaceX, remember, values itself as at well over $1 trillion, could mean Musk reaps a payday of north of, you know, $600 billion. And that could push him into the category of the world's first trillionaire. He has Tesla. He has a couple of other business interests like Neuralink, which is in sort of the biotech space, and others. The Boring Company is yet another that just has not gained a lot of traction yet, maybe never will. But, you know, SpaceX has been, even with all of the political controversy that Musk has found himself in, aligning himself with U.S. President Donald Trump, shifting to the political right, SpaceX has been one of these rare islands that are devoid of controversy. That is, of course, until they pulled in Twitter and xAI. Now there's a little bit of legal exposure the company is exposed to.
10: The BBC's Lily Jamali speaking to us from San Francisco. You're listening to The Newsroom on the BBC World Service. To Israel now, where international outrage is centering around a social media video posted by Israel's far-right security minister and his humiliating treatment of international pro-Palestinian activists who'd been arrested while trying to sail in a flotilla to Gaza. Itamar Ben-Gavir posted a video of himself taunting the activists as they were kneeling with their hands tied behind their backs. Here's an extract from it.
12: They came with much pride as big heroes. Look, see how they look now. Look at how they look now. not heroes and not anything, terror supporters.
0: Sebastian Tau was on board one of the boats. His mother, Anita Wittenberg, spoke to the BBC.
13: I only saw part of it. I found it difficult to watch. I'm not surprised. I'm not surprised by the brutality of this regime. That is why my son, who is a 24-year-old recent university graduate with a heart for justice, decided to go and to use his body to defend and to say that I want to bring aid to the people of Gaza who are suffering.
0: The BBC's Amir Nader in Jerusalem told us more about the 38-second video and the reaction to it.
14: You see row upon row of activists who were seized from this flotilla, bound, zip-tied, in a prostrate position, their heads down so they can't see, a number of them with their T-shirts over their head. Through them, you see Minister Ben-Gvir walking through, beaming, taunting them, waving a flag. In one moment, he says, "Welcome to Israel. We are the masters here." There is a moment where one activist tries to shout "Free Palestine" and she's grabbed by the hair and pulled down to the ground. So it's quite a provocative video, as is characteristic of Minister Ben-Gvir, who has published videos like this before, but rarely with international detainees, usually Palestinian detainees. Now, these 430 activists were pulled from around 50 boats, this huge flotilla. They were near Cyprus just on Monday, 250 miles from Israel and Gaza. They were intending to set sail to Gaza. They say to take aid. They were trying to draw attention to the humanitarian suffering there. And then from Monday, you've seen this ongoing operation where Israeli commandos boarded these boats one by one, seized the activists. There's been some expressions of concern from Monday because there were reports, we've seen videos of apparently the use of rubber bullets used by the Israeli commandos. And then finally, the last boat was rounded up this morning, just before that video went out. And now it went obviously viral online, and the Israeli government, the rest of the Israeli government, have kind of been going into damage control, issuing their own denunciations of Ben-Gvir's video. So you've had a rebuke from the leaders of Italy, Turkey, Germany, France, the UK. Italy's Prime Minister Giorgia Meloni said it's unacceptable, it violates human dignity. She's demanded an apology. So you've had the foreign minister here saying that it caused harm to Israel. It's a disgraceful display. Prime Minister Netanyahu has said, look, we've got the right to prevent what he calls Hamas supporters from entering Gaza, but these actions aren't in line with Israel's values.
0: Amir Nader in Jerusalem. Ghana is due to repatriate some of its citizens from South Africa in the next few hours. That's following a wave of sometimes violent protests against illegal immigration across major cities in South Africa. According to a social media post by the Ghanaian Foreign Ministry, a free flight has been arranged. Our correspondent Mayeni Jones is in Johannesburg.
6: The Ghanaian government says 300 of its citizens in South Africa have expressed an interest in being repatriated home. It's not clear how many of them will be on the chartered flight leaving today. This follows protests against illegal immigration in various South African cities. The demonstrations have been organized by a group called March and March, which describes itself as a citizen-led movement for immigration reform. Protesters have blamed illegal immigrants for low wages and unemployment in South Africa. Nigeria has also said that more than 100 of its citizens have asked to be flown home. The South African government has condemned any violence and criminal acts directed at foreign nationals, saying that they don't represent the views of South Africans nor government policy. In a statement earlier this month, President Cyril Ramaphosa added that his country needed to deal with illegal immigration, saying that it added a strain on healthcare, housing and social services, particularly in disadvantaged communities.
0: The BBC's Mayeni Jones in Johannesburg. Let's focus on the Caribbean now and one of its smaller tourist islands.
2: You might have heard of Antigua, but let me tell you, Barbuda, it's where it's at.
15: Barbuda?

0: just beaches, pink sand beaches.
1: Pink sand? I'll take swimming with
2: well,
1: stingrays.
2: As you've heard there, Barbuda is famous for its beautiful beaches. But campaigners say that many of those pristine beachfronts are under threat from wealthy developers. They're accused of buying up land for private use and cutting off access for locals. So some of Barbuda's citizens are challenging the developments in court. Our reporter Chelsea Coates told me more about what's happening there.
3: The beaches on Barbuda are really unique, especially on the south coast. Once a year, the sand actually turns pink, so this lovely kind of rosy hue. Barbuda has quite a small population. It's only around 2,000 people, so it's quite a tight-knit community. And a lot of the people I was speaking to there, one of them is called Miranda. She's a school teacher. She used to have a bar on this pink sands beach. And she was talking about how there's a really kind of slow pace of life. So people kind of go there to play dominoes throughout the week, and they go there to relax after church on Sundays. The beach is a community hub for everyone to kind of gather around.
2: It sounds lovely, Chelsea, but what's changed on the beaches now?
3: The main kind of thing that's changing in Barbuda, but also across the entire Caribbean, is that as these islands are becoming more popular tourist destinations, they're seeing more developers coming in and buying up beachfront property. Miranda herself has been affected by this. After Hurricane Irma back in 2017, the whole of Barbuda's population was evacuated from the island to its sister island, Antigua, and her bar and her house were destroyed. And she says that this kind of opened the floodgates for lots of offers for people to start offering her money to buy her land. She rejected all of these offers. She said that the money isn't what matters to her. She wants to preserve her bar for her children. But eventually, she told me, her bar was bulldozed and she's been locked in a legal fight to gain her land back ever since. I've spoken to the developers that she claims are occupying her land. That's the wording that the Global Legal Action Network uses. That's the network of lawyers that's supporting Miranda. They said that they are not and have never occupied the land, and they've strictly followed all agreements since entering a lease in Barbuda in 2017. But she argues, like many other campaigners across the Caribbean, that this is about more than just a source of income or having access to a beach because it's a place to relax or kind of catch a suntan. For her, it's about her heritage, her culture, and her way of life drastically changing and wanting to preserve that for future generations as well.
2: Chelsea, what's the government doing during all of this wrangling over beachfront land? The laws around beachfront ownership are quite complicated there, aren't they?
3: They are. So the laws around beachfront ownership, in fact, land ownership generally differ from island to island. But Barbuda is quite unique in that they have something called communal land ownership. Practically, what that means is that individual citizens have the right to occupy a plot of land if they apply for a lease to the local authority, but technically they don't privately own that land. So instead, all land is owned communally and citizens share the collective right to be consulted on what happens to any said plot of land. That is the kind of system of ownership that they've had in Barbuda ever since slavery ended in the late or mid 18th century. This has complicated a lot of the legal fights that are happening in Barbuda. Campaigners were telling me they feel that the government essentially isn't defending the land laws that they have had for centuries on the island. And they feel like it's the start of a slippery slope, and they're calling on the government to protect their land. And I've reached out to government officials for a response on this, but so far they haven't got back to me on that.
2: Chelsea Coates. And last, every year, the International Booker Prize is awarded to the best novel or collection of short stories translated into English. The prize money is split equally between the writer and the translator. This year's winners, announced on Wednesday night at a ceremony in London, are Yang Shuangzi for her novel Taiwan Travelogue, written in Mandarin Chinese and translated by Lin King. Taiwan Travelogue is a story set in 1938, a forbidden love between two women, a Japanese novelist and her Taiwanese interpreter. It's also an exploration of colonialism and a love letter to Taiwan's cuisine. My colleague James Menendez discussed the book with the prize winners, Yang Shuangzi and Lin King, with the help of interpreter Jean Lin.
4: 是，我觉得最核心还是想要
5: The main point is to have a conversation with Taiwanese people and let them know like what happened on our land.
4: 我们自己不知道的事情。
6: And when you talk about a conversation to the Taiwanese people about what Japanese colonialism did to the island, is that the theme at the heart of the book?
4: 有一个更大的关键是1945年中战之后。
5: What I wanted to say that there's an important point in Taiwanese history where in 1945, the ROC regime migrated after civil war to Taiwan, and that kind of erased a part of our Japanese rule era history in Taiwan. And the conversation I want to have with Taiwanese people is to recall that lost history of ours.
4: 历史都如此陌生。
6: So this is when the Chinese nationalists came over from mainland China to Taiwan. Let me bring in Lynn at this point. I mean, Lynn, it's also fittingly a book about translation, isn't it?
7: Yeah, indeed. And Shuangzi herself is not... she only writes in Mandarin Chinese and doesn't translate professionally, but the framework of this book being a pseudo-translation, a fake translation, was so that she could translate what happened in history that feels unfamiliar for a modern readership that is maybe hearing about some of these things for the first time. But for a real translator, it then becomes...this great opportunity to really jump in and sort of flaunt the aspects of the book that are only possible because it's framed as a translation.
6: And what challenges did that bring for you?
7: The story is set in the 1930s. This is colonial Japan. A lot of the terms that they were using were from a very imperial perspective. So things that are no longer said in modern Japanese, because now they try to respect Taiwan as a separate culture.And so it was a lot of archival research, trying to figure out what people would have, you know, called certain places, restaurant names, food names. And in addition, Taiwan, even though since 1945, the national language has been Mandarin Chinese, a lot of times people still speak, say, Hakka or Taiwanese Hokkien, which we now call Dai Gi. So actually in the story itself,Historically, they would have only been speaking Japanese and Dai Gi, and not Mandarin Chinese. So even though the work was originally written in Mandarin Chinese, the translation is trying to present it as a historical accurate work where all the dialogue is being conducted not in Mandarin Chinese.
6: It's hugely complex. I mean, you'll be very modest about this, but I mean, did this kind of do your head in to some extent where you were trying to grapple with it?
7: Yeah, and we were working really hard to gauge what point would make the hurdle just too high for the average reader picking up this book in a bookstore, like at what point would they just give up because there are too many sets of pronunciations, too many languages, too many things to keep track of. But I think my publishers and I really believed in the reader. We believe that even in this day and age, people can hold their attention, can really dive into a story to learn its internal logic, its linguistic systems, and still get something entertaining and rewarding out of the story itself.
6: Tell us about food.How important is food to this book? Why is it important?
4: 好，首先呢，因为
5: So firstly, as an author, I love food.
4: 我先说第一点。
5: I want to comment that when I was a child, what I heard most oftenly from people is commenting about how Taiwanese cuisine is a part of Chinese cuisine. I was confused, infuriated to a point that I just want to talk back. And then therefore, under framework of writing aboutTaiwanese cuisine under Japanese rule, I want to make a point. This is my response to those people that I believe Taiwanese cuisine is not part of Chinese cuisine, nor is it a part of Japanese cuisine.
2: Yang Shuangzi, author of Taiwan Travelogue, and the book's translator, Lynn King, the winners of this year's International Booker Prize.You've been listening to The Newsroom from the BBC World Service with me, Celia Hatton. Before we go, our main news...Cuba's reacted angrily to what it calls politically motivated charges the Trump administration has filed against Raul Castro. Elon Musk's SpaceX is poised to become the first $1 trillion debutant on an American stock market, and Ghana's flying home a group of its nationals who are fleeing anti-immigrant protests in South Africa.
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9: In the decades that the British military has been stationed here, Large numbers of children have been fathered by soldiers and in many cases abandoned.
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16: The art of cocktail making, I have always thought of it more of as a craft, which for me is the unattainable goal of perfection.
2: Find out about the judgments they make and the risks they take in the food chain with me, Ruth Alexander, after the news.
17: BBC News. The Cuban president has condemned as politically motivated the indictment by the United States of his predecessor, Raúl Castro. Miguel Díaz-Canel said the U.S. account of the downing of two light aircraft 30 years ago was false, and the charges without legal foundation. Raúl Castro was accused of four counts of murder. Elon Musk's SpaceX has officially filed paperwork with U.S. financial regulators to list on the Nasdaq stock market. The firm is poised to make the first $1 trillion debut on an American exchange. A group of Ghanaian migrants in South Africa are returning to their home country today on a government-chartered flight. They're fleeing anti-immigration protests in cities across South Africa, with demonstrators blaming illegal immigrants for low wages and unemployment. A U.S. Health Department official says a government agency is working with a small biotech firm to adapt an experimental Ebola treatment for the current outbreak. Laboratory data suggests the drug could be effective against the strain of the virus prevalent in eastern Congo. A Palestinian legal aid group say detained activists from a Gaza aid flotilla have accused Israeli forces of violent conduct and psychological torment. Lawyers documented dozens with suspected rib fractures and breathing difficulties, possibly after being struck by rubber bullets. The United Nations General Assembly has adopted a resolution reinforcing states' obligations to combat climate change, but it was watered down under pressure from oil producers and big greenhouse gas emitters. Colombia has expelled the Bolivian ambassador in a tit-for-tat diplomatic retaliation. The diplomatic spat was triggered by the left-wing Colombian president Gustavo Petro's comment that protests against Bolivia's right-wing president Rodrigo Paz amounted to a popular insurrection. BBC News.
2: Cocktail hour, bottles spinning through the air, shakers rattling, bartenders gliding along the floor behind a crowded bar.
16: Everything we do with our bodies is some sort of flair.
2: This is The Food Chain from the BBC World Service. I'm Ruth Alexander, and today I'm finding out what it takes to make the perfect drink.
18: It's all about the execution.
19: Ice is really important.
20: Yes.
19: Yes.
16: Bartenders use ice the way a chef uses fire, right?
2: From the glamour of mixing drinks on film sets.
18: If you watch the Skyfall, the lady who is doing the main shake, that was the one selected, trained by myself.
2: To handling difficult customers.
19: He jumped over the bar, grabbed the bottle of spirit and threw it at my face.

0: that style of drink.
1: What's in that?
0: Oh, I don't, my
2: everything.
0: Everything and the kitchen sink, that's why.
2: Yeah.
1: Jeffrey, most overrated for you?
3: I personally don't like energy drinks and liquor. I don't think they taste great, and I also think they're potentially kind of dangerous to consume that much caffeine with alcohol.
4: For me, it would be anything that contains open fire, because a lot of people see it as a fun, but it's such a big risk of danger. You can lose your business overnight through one cocktail because you're just not responsible enough and you set a fire on your whole entire building, which is the last thing you want.
1: And is it worth paying for a premium vodka?
3: There is a limit on how much I will pay for vodka, because at a certain point, they are literally almost all the same. I think that you can get great, great vodka for under $20 per bottle. Anything on top of that is usually just marketing.
0: And also, I would say geography is more an indicator for me what style of vodka I would go for at any given time, because in certain countries, certain regions, they have much more flavorful profiles, whereas other countries it's made to be a bit more neutral. You know, some of the very traditional Eastern European or Scandinavian vodkas, which are made from either potatoes or grains or all kinds of raw materials, they can be premium within the cultural context, but maybe not in the kind of wider, because there's no translation of the heritage, if that makes sense.
1: Monica, you've just been judging the Italian semi-finals of one of the world's biggest cocktail making competitions, the one Eric won in 2010. So what are you looking for? Like, what does it take to be a world leading mixologist?
0: Well, I mean, in this specific competition, you just need to be able to read the brief and do accordingly, because that's where 90% of the bartenders fail. Mm. But basically, in this competition, it's just about understanding the time, place, and space that you are and do what is asked of you, which is essentially the same thing that you do every day at work. Someone comes in and says, I would like this, this, and that. Then you should make this, this, and that. If you can add a little personal twist from the bar, from the country, from the city you are in, great. But if not, just give them what they ask for. And in world class, they will test you on many things, on your creativity within one subject, on your efficiency, on your ability to make a round really fast and still delicious, which is very hard, apparently. <Not joking>. So it was very fun.
1: Jeffrey, you mentor younger bartenders today.
3: Yes, all the time.
1: What are the key tips you give them?
3: You know, these days, when I started mentoring bartenders many years ago, it was all about drinks for them. How do I make this drink? How do I, make this ingredient? These days, mentorship is really career-minded advice. You know, how do I last a long time in this business? How do I deal with toxic environments? What have you done? If you were in my shoes, what have you done in the past, and what would you do? And that's been a really nice transition for me to move beyond just talking about drinks all the time and really talking about like life and career. You know, how do I find happiness? How do I find love? How do I find balance?
1: Is it a job with a future today, one you can last in? And is it one you'd recommend?
3: Yeah, absolutely. I think so. I mean, look at the three of us. You know, we've been doing it for most of our lives, and we probably will be doing it until the day we're dead, because we love it. I think there's a tremendous future in this business, but it's not easy. It's not always financially rewarding. Sometimes it's really hard. It's really hard on your psyche. It's really hard on your body sometimes. But if you love hospitality and you love working with your hands and you love making things and making people happy, it's a wonderful career.
1: You talked about, like, people ask you about, how do I handle that toxic workplaces, difficult situations. So, Monica, how difficult can it be?
0: I mean, as within any industry, it's always challenging when you have to deal with people. But I think that, one element that always is a slightly different for people in our industry is that we also have the guests. And in the past, the guests

0: West was always looked upon as this kind of almost dictator that would dictate everything. So if the guest says anything, they're always right, even if they're wrong. Whatever they want, they can get. Whatever they do is always okay.
1: And even if they're drunk, because of course you're serving them alcohol.
0: Absolutely. And I think that that's kind of something that has shifted. And I think that's, you know, I always said that anyone should have as their kind of rite of passage into adulthood, they should have to serve 3 months in a bar. It teaches you a lot because.
1: So you mean anyone, anywhere, not just someone wanting to become a cocktail maker, but just anyone should have that experience.
0: Yes, because can you imagine if every politician had to work 3 months in a bar, how much their choices in life would be different? Because, you know, the one of the most useful qualities of anyone that wants to be successful in bars or in making drinks or in working in hospitality is the ability to have empathy and compassion, you know. So before creativity and kind of mixology, there's that kind of human side to things. So it's, you know, like, we have to, you know, see people at their worst, but we are also very privileged to see people at their best. And hopefully the latter kind of makes up for the former. But if you want to be successful in working in bars, you have to be able to absorb all of that and just be able to take the last kind of breath at the end of the night and shake it off and wake up tomorrow and start again. Because I think anyone that has survived more than a few decades in the hospitality industry like us, we've seen most things, you know?
2: Yeah, we always think that we've seen it all and then someone proves us wrong.
3: And there's always something new comes up, right?
0: Yes.
2: This is, you're like, I didn't know that was possible. Okay, yes. Now I've seen it all.
1: So what sort of things do you see? What's the worst behavior that gets inflicted upon you?
4: How far we can go in this?
2: Oh, boy. Yeah. How long before it just turns into a gripe session about all of the horror stories we've seen?
3: Yeah.
0: Well, I will say that I almost ended my career as a bartender before I even started. When I was 20, when I was working in an events company in Norway, and I had to cut off the owner of this company that had hired the space for the evening. And I mean, it didn't start at the best place because he just walked into the bar, threw his card in my face and said, as long as you don't say anything and give me what I want, we'll be great. And I was like, okay, fine. I'll take that. And then at the end of the night, he tried to order a round of a vodka and a mixer. And I said, I'm sorry, but I can only serve you one drink at a time because that's the law in Norway. And he was like, are you stupid? And I said, no, I don't think so, but I'm still trying to just abide by the law. And then he jumped over the bar, grabbed the bottle of another spirit and threw it at my face. And luckily my boss stepped in, but my boss ended up in the hospital. But this gentleman, I mean, he wasn't a gentleman really, but he ended up going to prison because it was the third offense for this type of assault.
2: Wow.
0: So it scared me a lot. And it almost made me not want to pursue this career, but luckily I did.
2: Lucky for all of us, you did.
0: But it can be quite intimidating, and it made me make choices for the later stages of my career. That definitely has guided the way that I, you know, choose my jobs, how I design my bar, how I, you know, think about the way that I want to construct the team and kind of these things. So,
1: and just thinking about that, the fact that you can find yourself in really difficult situations, like drink-fueled, alcohol-fueled situations, you must get very adept at handling difficult situations. And is a key part of the job, communication and kind of spotting a situation before it blows up.
2: Learning to read a room at all times. It's a lesson in being present. it's a hard learned lesson in being present sometimes, but it is a lesson I think all of us, when we are anywhere, are very cognizant of what is happening anywhere, whether we're at a museum or a bar or a coffee shop or a library. We all sort of just probably, I think subconsciously, do that visual check on everybody in the room.
4: Yeah, I completely agree, Jeffrey. Like what I often do, and I'm training my team that it's a very important, is the first moment when they get stepping in, just have a quick scan and just like give yourself questions like, would you serve to this guest another drink before that guest is unable to walk out from the bar? And if the answer is no, then probably it's better to stop that guest at the door and explaining that the night is done and not taking the risk of letting the guest in and completely intoxicating him, because we are responsible for everybody and in charge and in control of those people, because often they don't even realize that because they're not going out often. So they don't see the power of the alcohol can be so impactful on them that they just lose the control within a second. They come in and all of a sudden, after a few sips, switch off, blackouts. And that's the danger.
0: I have a lot of young women working for me. So training them how to like go into a situation, stand up for themselves and the place, and then sticking to that. But what we don't want for you, for this situation to ever be, is a situation where you feel scared or where you feel like you can't handle it, where you feel like you don't know what to do, but you have to deal with it because you have no other choice. And that's kind of something that you build over months and years. It's not something that you can throw people into and say, yeah, you deal with it because you're in charge now. You know, like creating this environment where people learn how to deal with people, because many times, I think for Eric and Jeff and myself in the past, we didn't know because it wasn't as accepted. This kind of, I mean, guest psychology was like, would you like another drink? No, guest psychology is also, how do you feel today? How was your week? Did something happen? Okay. Trying to have that, you know, conversation. Exactly.
1: What's the one thing you each wish people understood about cocktail making?
2: Ooh.
0: That ice is really important.
2: Yes.
4: Yes.
2: We got that.
4: We took it a little bit further than just putting little ice cube into the glass. We started using large ice cubes, but there's a scientific things behind it. That's the purpose of the large ice cube is to keep your drink as cold as possible for as long as possible. What's going on now is the guests seeing the large cube, but they don't see the purpose behind it. So they're picking up the cube from the glass, filming it, and they're showing that how much little liquid it's in your glass, which is hilarious.
1: Oh, and so they've been ripped off. Look, I've only got this little amount of cocktail.
4: But in reality, they would get ripped off if they would get little cubes of ice and they would get more diluted drink.
1: Okay. So understand ice, everybody.
2: Understanding cold, you know, we always say that bartenders use ice the way a chef uses fire, right? In the sort of transformation of these things. I always tell people too, if you're making drinks at home, the one thing that will up your game more than anything is put your glassware in the freezer before you pour drinks in it. The difference is just night and day. That will change your at-home bartending immediately.
1: You know, I'm feeling
2: thirsty.
1: Yeah, but also, like, I need to confess to you that I don't generally like much ice in my drinks. I'm going to change that, so I'm going to make an effort to put more ice.
0: I know that some bars, they will use a thermometer when they stir, for example, a martini. I belong to a slightly different camp because I think that as much as I respect our skills as bartenders, a freezer will always get your martini colder than any stirring or any mixing. So I, for a drink like a dry martini or any kind of mixed beverage based on a white spirit, I would say pre-batch it, put it in the freezer so that you can just take it out, serve it straight into a pre-chilled glass, and then that's the perfect martini. Because we can stir a martini for the right appropriate amount of time, but we can only get it down to around -4, maybe -6 if you are really lucky, Celsius. But a freezer can get it down to -20, and it just means that your martini will stay colder for longer versus creeping up to 0 and then moving up towards 5-6 degrees Celsius during those last sips. So that's why I prefer my martini to be a freezer martini.
1: Would it not hurt your mouth drinking a martini that's that cold?
2: No.
4: 20. Yeah, 20 is still good, Ruth. You're fine with 20.
2: As long as you don't have sensitive dental work, you're totally fine with a very cold freezer martini. Freezy martinis are the best.
1: Thank you very much. I really enjoyed it. Dying to try one of these. I was going to say ice cold martinis. Really, really ice cold martinis.
2: Nice.
1: Thanks to Jeffrey Morgenthaler, Eric Lorenz, and Monica Berg. Do let us know your ideas for the show by emailing thefoodchain@bbc.co.uk. From me and the rest of the team, producers Lexi O'Connor and Izzy Greenfield, and editor Sarah Wadeson, thanks for listening, and join us again next week.
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8: Hello and welcome to Newsday on the BBC World Service with Anne Soy in Nairobi and James Copnell in London.
9: The US has indicted former Cuban President Raul Castro amidst an intense pressure campaign by Washington. We'll speak to Canada's former ambassador to Cuba.
8: As reports swell that the US and Iran are nearing a deal to end the war, Iran moves to exert its influence on the Strait of Hormuz and regulate traffic there. We'll get the perspective of a retired American admiral.
9: Elon Musk's SpaceX moves to list on the Nasdaq stock market in one of the most anticipated share sales in history. Nick Marsh on our Singapore business desk will have more on that.
8: And Isaac Fannin will have more on Aston Villa celebrating their biggest success in 44 years, victory in the Europa League. That's all after this bulletin for the latest world news.
10: BBC News with David Harper. The Cuban president has condemned as politically motivated the indictment by the United States of his predecessor Raúl Castro. Miguel Díaz-Canel said the US account of the downing of two light aircraft 30 years ago was false. Raúl Castro is accused of four counts of murder. From Washington, Bernd de Boosman reports.
11: The indictment itself is symbolically extremely important here in the United States. There's many Cuban exiles and Cuban Americans, particularly in South Florida, that feel extremely strongly about the Castro family, both Raul and his late brother Fidel. And for them, it's very important that there at least be this suggestion that he could be brought to justice. Of course, the U.S. could go in and seize him. And just this afternoon, Senator Rick Scott made the suggestion that they do so, as they did with Nicolas Maduro in Venezuela in January.
10: Elon Musk's SpaceX has officially filed paperwork with U.S. financial regulators to list on the Nasdaq stock market. It's one of the most anticipated share sales in history, and the firm is poised to make the first $1 trillion debut on an American exchange. Our North America technology correspondent Lily Jamali reports.
12: This company is many things all in one. It is a rocket maker. It has become almost a replacement for NASA. It's also the provider of Starlink, the satellite internet service. And it has XAI, which is Elon Musk's AI startup. This IPO could mean Musk reaps a payday of $600 billion, and that could push him into the category of the world's first trillionaire.
10: A group of Ghanaian migrants in South Africa will return to their home country on Thursday on a government-chartered flight. They're fleeing anti-immigration protests in cities across South Africa, with demonstrators blaming illegal immigrants for low wages and unemployment. Nigeria says more than 100 of its citizens have asked to be flown home. Mayani Jones reports from South Africa.
13: The Ghanaian government says 300 of its citizens in South Africa have expressed an interest in being repatriated home. Protesters have blamed illegal immigrants for low wages and unemployment in South Africa. The South African government has condemned any violence and criminal acts directed at foreign nationals, saying that they don't represent the views of South Africans nor government policy. In a statement earlier this month, President Cyril Ramaphosa added that his country needed to deal with illegal immigration, saying that it added a strain on healthcare, housing and social services, particularly in disadvantaged communities.
10: A Palestinian legal aid group say detained activists from a Gaza aid flotilla have accused Israeli forces of violent conduct and psychological torment. Three had to be taken to hospital, though they've subsequently been released. The Israeli National Security Minister Itamar Ben-Gvir has been widely condemned for releasing a video in which he taunts the activists. World News from the BBC. A US Health Department official says a government agency is working with a small biotech firm to adapt an experimental Ebola treatment for the current outbreak. The drug may be used for people who may have been exposed to the disease. It was originally targeted at a related Ebola virus, but laboratory data suggests it has the potential to be effective against the Bundibugyo strain in eastern Congo, which has killed more than 130 people. Colombia has expelled the Bolivian ambassador in a tit-for-tat diplomatic retaliation just hours after its own ambassador was asked to leave Bolivia. The diplomatic spat was triggered by the left-wing Colombian president Gustavo Petro's comments that protests in Bolivia against the right-wing president Rodrigo Paz was a popular insurrection, which was seen as interference. People travelling between Russia and China may have a new way of crossing between the two countries by the end of the year. Russia's TASS news agency says the near kilometre-long cable car connecting the cities of Blagoveshchensk and Zhejiang is almost finished. New research suggests pigeons were first domesticated 3,500 years ago, around 1,000 years earlier than previously thought. A Dutch-led team of scientists analysed pigeon bones from the 13th and 14th centuries BC to find out how they lived and died. Jonathan Fruin reports.
14: Evidence from Bronze Age pigeon bones recovered from an archaeological site in Cyprus suggests the birds ate a diet similar to that of humans. Researchers believe this indicates that pigeons were already domesticated by that point or were well on their way to becoming so. The earliest previous evidence for pigeon domestication was found in stone structures used as nesting houses, discovered in Greece dating from around 300 BC. Pigeons are these days largely seen as a city pest, but in the pre-telegraph era, they were relied upon to carry messages across long distances and were used in wars and conflict.
10: BBC News.
9: Many thanks, David. Hello and welcome to Newsday on the BBC World Service with James Copnall in London, and I am Anne Soy in Nairobi.
8: Coming up in the programme today, we have stories from Cuba, Iran, Nigeria and space. Don't worry, we're going to explain all shortly.
9: And we'd love to hear your thoughts on anything that you hear on the programme. 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
8: We begin with Cuba and a move by the US to indict the former Cuban president Raul Castro. The US Justice Department accuses the 94-year-old communist leader of conspiracy and four counts of murder, stemming from a 1996 incident in which Cuban Air Force jets shot down two planes flown by Miami-based Cuban exiles. The indictment comes amid an intense US campaign aimed, it seems, at forcing political change on the island. Here's the BBC's Cuba correspondent, Will Grant, in Havana.
15: The murder charge against Raul Castro revives a 30-year-old incident that's one of the flashpoints of the US-Cuban relationship. In 1996, Cuban MiG fighter jets shot down two civilian US aircraft who were run by an organization called Brothers to the Rescue, which the Cuban authorities said was violating Cuban airspace. At the time, Raul Castro was the defense minister. The Trump administration has charged Mr. Castro with, among other crimes, conspiracy to murder U.S. citizens. That's something Havana denies. The president, Miguel Díaz-Canel, said there was no legal foundation to the case against Mr. Castro, one of the founding members of the Cuban Revolution. The question really is whether or not this is simply a negotiating position by the Trump administration, or, given the fact that they forcibly removed Nicolas Maduro from power in Venezuela, they could conceivably do the same thing to Raul Castro in Cuba.
8: Will Grant reporting from Havana. Well, for some more, I've been speaking to Mark Entwistle, who served as Canada's ambassador to Cuba and was in Havana at the time of the incident.
16: The incident happened in 1996. I was actually ambassador in Havana at the time. I remember it very well. In fact, received quite detailed debriefings from the most senior levels of the Cuban government, who wanted to ensure that the government of Canada understood what had just happened. And the reality is that there's a long history in Cuba of incursions into Cuban sovereign territory by various groups of Cuban Americans who are really kind of, they're fringe groups. It's not the mainstream in South Florida, but there's a long history of them. They're kind of paramilitary organizations, very violent. The leader of the group called the Brothers to the Rescue, which was the group who were flying these planes, that's the world that the leader, José Basulto, comes from. This is not an innocent, you know, you would not have seen this in any of the coverage. This is not an innocent leader of a humanitarian organization. He's self-professed former CIA operative, anti-Castro. He admitted in court testimony years ago about launching cannon attacks on hotels in Cuba. This is a nasty guy. And what they were doing was this group would file false flight plans to the U.S. government and then deviate from them, which is illegal. And then they were flying over Havana, dropping anti-government leaflets. At the time, the Cuban government effectively begged, urged, used every possible way they could to try to convince the government of the United States to cause these flights to cease and desist, to stop them at the risk of escalation, because they were deemed to be a grievous, you know, national security risk. And at the time, the government of the United States did nothing to stop them.
8: Why then do you think are we getting this indictment so many years later?
16: Well, I think there's a couple of things going on, James, for that. Yeah, it's 30 years later. I think, number one, it's in the context of the current effort to bring about regime change in Cuba. As will be well known to listeners, the United States has deemed that they would like to push the current government of Cuba into the sea. So this is yet another tool, is one thing that's going on in terms of explaining timing. They just think that this sends a powerful message that the United States, you know, can do sort of as it wishes. I think the other piece of the timing, though, is a more nuanced one. And I think there's a piece of political management going on here in the U.S. because the hardline elements of the Cuban American community, they believed after the quite triumphalist talk following the abduction of Nicolas Maduro from Venezuela and pronouncements from the president and the secretary that Cuba would fall imminently. And then, of course, that didn't happen. And then they would ratchet up more pressure and more pressure and more pressure. That didn't happen. So I think the administration has reached a point now where it'll continue to try to find new things to do. But short of something as frightening as a military option, it's quite possible that there's not going to be that regime change. And this will require quite a bit of political management with the hardline Cuban American community, which is already becoming quite anxious and disappointed. So I think the indictment in and of itself is partly to placate that community and partly to manage that situation.
8: We've talked to people in Cuba who are genuinely very concerned about the prospect of a US military intervention, but also desperately struggling with power cuts, for example, impossible to run your business. And that's, you know, in very large part due to US action. And I wonder, how do you assess the likely reaction, the margin for maneuver of those in power in Cuba right now?
16: Well, their margins are very tight. You know, they have no money, no fuel, and they have a population, James, that is tired of endless deprivation and sacrifice. Many Cubans are angry at their government. This does not mean that they're, however, pro-American per se. Many of them are equally as angry at the United States for making this humanitarian situation exponentially worse. So the Cuban government's under tremendous political pressure. If they have one ace in the hole, though, is the more aggressive the United States becomes, the worse the situation gets, which is perceived to be caused by these kinds of more recent actions from the United States. And in fact, decades of a punitive kind of legacy embargo, and especially the specter of any kind of military action or an invasion that would return the situation to 100 years ago when the U.S. Army occupied Cuba. This hits right at the core tenets of Cuban nationalism and national identity for 150 years, which is of a seeking a sovereign, independent country. That will rally support for the government that it might not have. So the more the Americans ratchet it up and the more crazy stuff they say, and the more the president of the United States says, I can take Cuba and I can do anything I want with it, the more it sobers Cuban public opinion and causes them to coalesce around the government.
8: The thoughts there of Mark Entwistle, Canada's ambassador to Cuba at the time of the shooting down that plane in 1996. And we're going to get quite a few different perspectives on this story throughout the programme.
9: Iran has created a body to oversee the Hormuz Strait and announced the formation of a controlled maritime zone to regulate traffic. Apparently, coordination with this new authority, as well as permission, will be required to safely transit the strait. That seems to be in contravention of the UN Convention of the Law of the Sea, which guarantees the right of passage through the strait. Now, the announcement comes as more ships are allowed through the waterway, around 26 yesterday, with some nations admitting that the passage had been coordinated with Iran. The increase in traffic has led to a fall in the price of oil. Earlier, I spoke to retired U.S. Admiral Mark Montgomery.
17: Well, certainly this is an administrative attempt to exert control over the strait, but it's only effective if foreign countries agree to make the mafia-style payments to the Iranians. So I suppose if countries agree to pay for it, they would have control right up to the point where they exit the Straits of Hormuz and run into the U.S. naval blockade, which I think would be enforced against ships that made these kind of payments in order to deter this type of illegal behavior.
9: Well, some nations are admitting to coordinating with Iran to allow the safe passage through the strait.
17: And I think right now, if those ships are coming from Iranian ports, the United States is going to blockade them and not allow them to proceed on route. So, you know, there's going to be a challenge here. I think long term, the international community needs both the United States and other like-minded nations to prevent this from coming into effect, because as is well understood, this is an illegal imposition on the normal transit passage through an international waterway and a violation of the of both traditional maritime law and very specifically the International Convention on the Law of the Sea.
9: You have previously called for the U.S. to open the Strait of Hormuz by force, but is that realistic, do you think?
17: So what I call for is a continuation of the blockade. I think stopping Iran from receiving, you know, $15 to $20 billion a month worth of proceeds from their shadow fleet shipping, which is in itself a violation of sanctions imposed by most Western countries. But the removal of those exports will pressurize the Iranian regime over time. Certainly, if the United States wants to attempt to open up a secure access through the Southern Transit Scheme, the one closest to Oman, the U.S. Navy can do that. I'm not confident that what the U.S. Navy thinks is a risk level for passage through the Southern Transit Scheme is one that the merchant ships or their insurers will agree to.
9: You have called for Project Freedom to resume. What would that look like?
17: As I said, that getting that Project Freedom, which would be a secure access to the Southern Transit Scheme in accordance with international law, undoubtedly involved the United States Navy providing escort, either with direct convoy or with a series of ships that provide protection against missile and drone attack, with fighter aircraft overhead that also provide protection against drone attack, and armed helicopters that would take out small craft trying to attack. And, you know, this is necessary because, as can be easily understood, Iran is violating international law by blocking the free transit of shipping through a known international waterway. I'm confused often that officials in the United Kingdom and Europe can't more aggressively condemn this behavior by the IRGC, or more broadly, other illegal behavior by the IRGC, such as killing 32,000 of its people in a 36-hour period, which has been complete amnesia in European capitals over the last 3 months.
9: Well, they did condemn that killing of civilians, mm-hmm. and they have also called for the reopening of the Strait of Hormuz.
17: Right?
9: What you're suggesting, though, using aircrafts, using, you know, escorting merchant ships through the strait, that sounds very expensive when you consider the costs that go into shipping.
17: It's not. The United States Navy did this before. Earlier in my military career, I was part of a escort scheme that took hundreds of ships through the straits against threats from the same country, Iran, between 1987 and 1990. It's very executable. The U.S. military is in a position to do it.
9: President Trump suspended Project Freedom to give room for talks. And there has been reporting recently that the two sides, the U.S. and Iran, appear close to a deal. Are you confident that a deal can be struck?
17: So I've only seen the publicly released 4 points here, 10 points here, 15 points here from Iran. I don't see a lot of movement in their negotiating position. So there could be some movement in private discussions. If so, I would probably attribute that to the impact of the blockade, which has got to be suffocating the Iranian economy. I am not optimistic about negotiations at this point. I think the blockade will have to be in effect for some period longer.
9: Retired U.S. Admiral Mark Montgomery there speaking to me a little earlier.
8: This is Newsday on the BBC World Service. You just heard Anne in Nairobi. I'm James in London. Let me give you a couple of the other stories we are looking into. A group of Ghanaian migrants in South Africa will return to their home country today on a government-chartered flight. They're fleeing anti-immigration protests in cities across South Africa, with demonstrators blaming illegal immigrants for low wages and unemployment. And a Palestinian legal aid group says detained activists from a Gaza aid flotilla have accused Israeli forces of violent conduct and psychological torment. Three had to be taken to hospital, though they have subsequently been released.
9: It's now 20 minutes past the hour. Time now for some sports news with Isaac Fennin.
18: Yeah, morning to you, Anne. Aston Villa have won the Europa League. They beat German side Freiburg 3-0 in Istanbul on Wednesday night to win their first European trophy in more than 40 years. Brilliant first half goals from Yuri Tielemans and Emi Buendia. And the match was sealed by Morgan Rodgers in the second half. And it means Unai Emery, the coach, has now won his fifth Europa League as a manager. Southampton lost out on an appeal against being kicked out of the Championship playoff final for spying on Middlesbrough before the first leg of the semi-final. It means Middlesbrough will now play Hull on Saturday for the final spot in the Premier League next season. And the Democratic Republic of Congo have had to cancel a World Cup training camp because of an outbreak of Ebola in the east of the country. The team was scheduled to train for 3 days before a farewell event in the capital, Kinshasa. The United States has banned non-Americans who have been in DRC, Uganda and South Sudan in the previous 21 days before from visiting due to the outbreak. But a US official says the team will be able to play in the tournament. Their first match will be against Portugal on the 17th of June.
9: Many thanks for the support, Isaac.
8: Now, Elon Musk's SpaceX is poised to make the first $1 trillion debut on the US stock market. The company has officially filed the paperwork with the American financial regulators. Following all this from our business head in Singapore is Nick Marsh. Nick, first of all, a trillion is just a made-up number, right? That doesn't actually exist, does it?
3: Well, apparently it does, James. Oh, okay. I mean, this is probably the worst.
8: That's why we need a business correspondent. Thanks. Yeah.
3: yeah, exactly. Yeah. No, I'll hand back to you now. I mean, look, it's a number that you or I probably will never get even remotely close to. But Elon Musk, well, he could become the first trillionaire in history because he owns so many shares in SpaceX. It would make him roughly $600 billion. So that's going to take his net worth to over a trillion. We don't know exactly when this listing's going to happen. It could be as early as next month. But like you say, the paperwork's been filed. I mean, we knew it was going to list eventually, but what's interesting is that it gives us a bit of a glimpse into SpaceX's finances because, you know, they have to be made public in order to list on the stock market where people can, you know, buy and sell its shares. It's not making money, James. I mean, it's operating with a net loss of $5 billion last year. In the first 3 months of this year, there was a loss of well over $4 billion. Not too unusual for a tech company. It shows how intensely the company's been investing in its technology. But, you know, incredible enthusiasm from the investor point of view when it lists, possibly in June.
8: Yeah, I mean, that's really interesting, isn't it, then? So some bad numbers and yet so much enthusiasm. So why is SpaceX so attractive to investors?
3: It's basically AI. So Elon Musk, he folded in XAI, which is his, you know, his artificial intelligence company. It's behind Grok and that sort of thing. He's folded it into SpaceX, and he wants to make SpaceX not just the hardware space company, which makes Starlink, you know, thousands of satellites, provides internet, it's been very successful. He wants to provide AI services. And interestingly, through this filing, we've learned how much Anthropic, another huge artificial intelligence company, is paying or is going to be paying SpaceX to use its data centers, to use its hardware, $1.25 billion per month. So, you know, clearly investors see a huge amount of potential, even though it's not making money at the moment, it's losing money. They see its future as being, you know, one of the powerhouses of artificial intelligence. We don't know whether that's going to happen. We do know that Elon Musk is set to become an even richer man, if that wasn't possible, next month, James.
8: Nick Marsh on our business desk in Singapore. Thank you very much indeed.
9: Let's head to Nigeria now, and along the Atlantic coastline of the country, entire settlements are being swallowed by the sea as rising water levels and intensifying ocean surges turn climate change into an immediate environmental crisis. In Ayetoro, a coastal community in Ondo State in southwest Nigeria, the ocean has already claimed more than half of the town. The BBC's Esther Omopariola reports on how residents are living in the face of a steadily encroaching sea.
19: Ayetoro, a once thriving community, now being erased one house at a time by the ocean, from which it had drawn sustenance for decades. Satellite images show how the ocean has, in about a decade, moved from the edge of town to claim dozens of houses and streets. One building stands alone, a shadow of its heyday, a reminder of what the ocean took from this place.
20: We have lost about 40 streets out of the 45 streets of the community. We have lost about 80% of the houses of the community. Our land, what is left, is about 15%.
19: With the ocean's advance, the town now hangs on the edge of extinction, at the mercy of an ocean that doesn't ask for permission before it wreaks havoc.
20: The water level will rise, then the wave becomes bigger and can rise as high as 6 to 10 feet. It slams against any structure, any building, demolish it and drag whatever it is back into the sea.
21: This is more than the story of flooding. It is an existential crisis. Ayetoro was once a shining model, an evangelical community built on shared labor and shared dreams, an industrial heartbeat along the coast. Today, the children grow up where working health centers and clean water are only imagined and not lived.
19: Mufue Olua has relocated 4 times. She says everything she once owned now lies buried beneath the sea.
21: Now I'm on medication daily. I have to be taking drugs because of this incursion and the worry about it. This is where I'm living. About 2 weeks ago, this building was standing perfectly.
19: For others, the loss is even more personal.
22: I have nothing to show my children now. Say, this is my father's grave, this is my grandfather's grave. Even the ancestral home of the family is no more.
19: Even education is drowning. This is the only secondary school in Ayetoro, and it has been relocated 5 times.
23: Anytime the sea arises, it's entering the classes. Sometimes, if we are not prepared, it will carry our books away, our bags, so even wash away the chairs.
19: Niger Delta Development Commission, tasked with developing communities like Ayetoro, awarded a multi-billion naira contract for shoreline protection in Ayetoro in 2004 and re-awarded it in 2009. 22 years later, residents say nothing was built. In 2023, Nigeria's Senate investigated the contracts over concerns about non-delivery. NDDC didn't provide answers to BBC's inquiries. State officials say help is on the way.
0: We have entered an agreement into a private construction company that is coming here to, as a matter of fact, did what they did at Eco Atlantic in order to claim that place. Maybe in the next coming weeks, the agreement will be signed.
19: As delays continue, more streets might disappear with the coming rains. For thousands in Ayuturu, hope is slowly giving way to despair.
9: The BBC's Esther Omopariola there reporting from Ondo State in the southwest of Nigeria, the town that is fast disappearing into the sea. A frightening prospect, James.
8: Yeah, I've seen similar places on the Atlantic coast of Côte d'Ivoire, Ivory Coast as well, just around the coast from Nigeria. The real devastation people feel when they can't go to a loved one's grave, as we heard in Esther's report there. So something that is clearly increasing with climate change as well. This is Newsday on the BBC World Service.
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8: Hello, welcome to Newsday from the BBC World Service with James Copnell in London and Anne Soy in Nairobi.
9: We'll speak to a senior official educating communities in the Democratic Republic of Congo about how to protect themselves from Ebola.
8: South Africa's basic education minister tells us why there's a need for Africa-wide investment in early childhood development.
9: And Aston Villa wins the Europa League. We'll hear from the club's fans in Ghana. First, the news.
10: BBC News with David Harper. The Cuban president has condemned as politically motivated the indictment by the United States of his predecessor Raúl Castro. Miguel Díaz-Canel said the US account of the downing of two light aircraft 30 years ago was false and the charges without legal foundation. Raúl Castro is accused of four counts of murder. Elon Musk's SpaceX has officially filed paperwork with US financial regulators to list on the Nasdaq stock market. The firm is poised to make the first $1 trillion debut on an American exchange. There have been marked rises in share values on Asian markets, driven by positive results from tech companies and hopes the conflict in the Middle East could soon be resolved. The Nikkei index in Japan has been trading more than 3% higher. A group of Ghanaian migrants in South Africa are returning to their home country on a government-chartered flight. They're fleeing anti-immigration protests in cities across South Africa, with demonstrators blaming illegal immigrants for low wages and unemployment. A US Health Department official says a government agency is working with a small biotech firm to adapt an experimental Ebola treatment for the current outbreak. Laboratory data suggests the drug could be effective against the strain of the virus prevalent in eastern Congo. A Palestinian legal aid group say detained activists from a Gaza aid flotilla have accused Israeli forces of violent conduct and psychological torment. Lawyers documented dozens with suspected rib fractures and breathing difficulties, possibly after being struck by rubber bullets. Colombia has expelled the Bolivian ambassador in a tit-for-tat diplomatic retaliation. Diplomatic spat was triggered by the left-wing Colombian president Gustavo Petro's comment that protests against Bolivia's right-wing president Rodrigo Paz amounted to a popular insurrection. People travelling between Russia and China may have a new way of crossing between the two countries by the end of the year. A near-kilometre-long cable car is reported to be almost finished.
8: Thank you for that update. Hello and welcome to Newsday on the BBC World Service with Anne in Nairobi and James in London.
9: In the next half hour, we look at the Ebola outbreak, hear the case for greater investment in early years education from a South African minister, and look at the contentious issue of how fuel prices are set. We'll also meet an Aston Villa fan in Ghana.
8: Yeah, celebrating
9: the club's Europa League triumph.
8: And you can send us your thoughts on that, on any of those stories, by WhatsApp or text message on our usual number, +44 77 86 20 50 85.
9: People living close to the epicenter of the deadly outbreak of Ebola have told the BBC of their fear, as the World Health Organization has warned that cases may be spreading faster than originally thought. One man in the Democratic Republic of Congo's northeast Ituri province said infected people were dying very fast, adding that Ebola has tortured us. More than 139 people are believed to have died in the outbreak so far, with 600 suspected cases in Ituri province, which borders Uganda and South Sudan. While the Congolese authorities are drawing on experience from previous Ebola outbreaks, using strict public health measures such as isolating cases, tracing contacts, and to limit transmission. But health officials have to contend with fear, confusion, and misinformation around the highly infectious and often fatal illness. One of those working on informing the public is Jack Maliro Katson, the World Health Organization's lead for community engagement. I began by asking him about his role.
6: We are not only sharing messages, but also listening carefully to concerns, rumors, and feedback from communities. And we are also working through trusted local structures, including religious leaders, youth groups, women's organizations, traditional practitioners, community radio stations, and local influencers. In addition, community relays and local leaders are helping explain prevention measures and also encourage early reporting of symptoms and reduce stigma.
9: And what are the people there telling you? What kind of information have you found on the community? Is there something that has stayed with you?
6: People are concerned and anxious about Ebola outbreak. And this is particularly visible in affected areas such as Munkwalo and surrounding zones, because there is still fear linked to previous Ebola outbreaks. But what we are also noticing is that there is stronger awareness compared to earlier years.
9: What are some of the things that were happening in the community that helped Ebola to spread so far and so fast?
6: Traditional customs are also part of the main cause of this chain of transmission. For example, traditionally, family members are transporting or physically handle the body during mourning and burial ceremonies, which can actually increase the risk of transmission. Even if burials are conducted by specially trained Ebola response teams, but, you know, with delays of the teams, we have other many logistic issues. Due to this, communities do not adhere totally to all the measures that have been put in place. And now, currently, what we are having like an important measure that is under discussion is, for example, allowing a family member properly protected with, for example, personal protective equipment to witness the preparation of the body. But we do our best to make sure they understand that families are also allowed to participate, because it's causing like a frustration among the community. And apart from this, people are also using self-medication. Instead of going to the health facility centers, the first thing they do is to go to the traditional healers, and this is maintaining also the chain of transmission.
9: Are people accepting the message of changing how to conduct funerals in order to be safe?
6: they're accepting, but it's not as quick as expected. They need first to hear authorities clearly communicate about the decisions and policies put in place in terms of burial ceremonies and so on.
9: What about traditional healers? Are they accepting your message? Because they are revered within the communities.
6: What we do is to communicate the risk. Even if they use traditional medicine or herbal medicine, until now, these medicines have not yet been approved as efficient to combat or to treat Ebola. This we try to show. We try also to show them that among people who passed away, there are also traditional healers. No one is completely protected. What we need to do is to avoid contact with people who are showing symptoms of Ebola. We need to promote hand hygiene and also make sure that as soon as the first symptom, it can be fever or headache or vomiting or diarrhea, go quickly at the facility center. The sooner you go, the better you will be protected. This is how we work with them. We really show the risk that they are faced in manipulating sick people and so on.
9: Jack Maliro Katson there, the lead for community engagement for the World Health Organization in Ituri province, the epicenter of that outbreak.
8: And I know you've covered about outbreaks in the past. What have you seen in terms of how communities deal with a deadly disease, which I guess in a lot of cases they simply don't know much about?
9: That's right. This is a disease that hits a community and spreads fast because of just people living their lives the way they're used to, shaking hands, you know, taking part in community events like burials, and where there's a lot of contact. And that is exactly the where the risk lies. And so you have then medics and, you know, people like Katson coming into the community to try and educate them that they need to stop what is normal to them. And normally it's not easy to stop that. I remember in 2018 going to Beni in North Kivu in the east of the Democratic Republic of Congo. I visited one family. Nine members of that family had died. They had only been left as two sisters. And they told me how when their mother died, Red Cross volunteers came to take her body, put it in a body bag, but they were furious because that's not how they conduct burials. And so they grabbed the body, opened it, washed it, you know, just conducted the traditional burial rites as they know. And so many people were infected, including those nine members of the family. So the two were also infected, but they survived. So that's how difficult it is, especially in the initial stages, to deal with this, which is why this time round, you can see the World Health Organization working with people like Jack Maliro, because he comes from that community. And so he speaks their language. He understands the culture, and they hope that they can listen more to him.
8: This is Newsday on the BBC World Service with Anne in Nairobi, James in London, and also Isaac with all the sports.
18: Yeah, Aston Villa have won the Europa League after they beat Freiburg of Germany 3-0. It sparked wild scenes of celebration worldwide. In Birmingham, in Istanbul, where an estimated 20,000 fans travelled to watch the match, and also in a small village in Ghana. Yeah, those are the scenes from Wabeng, a village near Kumasi, just full of joy because the town has more than 1,000 Villa fans. Awusi Buachi Amando is the founder of the fan base, and he joins me on the line from Ghana. Awusu, congratulations. What does it feel to be a European champion?
7: Thank you. I can say that yesterday was one of our best moments in life. And what a time to support Aston Villa.
18: Many people will be asking, how does a young man from a village in Ghana come to support Aston Villa?
7: Yeah, my love for Aston Villa started because of my grandpa, he used to stay with some white and they were from Birmingham. So they introduced Aston Villa to my grandpa. So when we were kids, our grandpa used to tell us more stories and history about Aston Villa. But he used to talk about a certain player called God, God, God. So one day, I and my brothers and sisters, we went to our grandpa and we asked him, Grandpa, who is that God you are talking about? Because you all know that there is only one God and he is in heaven. So my grandfather was laughing and he said that there is a God in football and his name is Paul McGrath.
18: Absolutely sensational. That is a brilliant story, an Aston Villa icon, Paul McGrath. And now you and Paul McGrath are Paul McGrath, and now you and Paul McGrath are champions of Europe. Just talk to me

0: moment.
1: The job that Unai Emery, the coach, has done is really extraordinary. You know, this is his fifth Europa League title as a coach. He has legend of the Champions League before. Next season, you'll definitely be playing in the Champions League. You had a bit of a title challenge this year, but this win, potentially, you could maybe see yourself, you know, competing at the very top, couldn't you, with this win?
0: Oh, yes. I can say that Aston Villa, we've had so many great coaches, Ron Saunders, but I can say that Unai Emery is our greatest coach ever. He's our best coach ever. And I believe that next season, we are going to compete hardly and highly in the Champions League. And I'm praying and hoping that we can also win the Champions League next season. Because even last season, we were the only team to beat PSG at home. So I believe that next season, Aston Villa, we are going to perform well in the Champions League next season.
1: So tell me, how do the celebrations continue? I mean, I imagine you've not gone to sleep after last night's win.
0: Oh, yes, yes. We planned yesterday that today in the afternoon, 2 p.m., we are all going to gather again to chant, and we have hired 30 motorcycles, yes, so that we will be going around the whole community and the federal office, I mean the villages around. We will go there to see everybody, how everybody is chanting, how everybody is feeling. So today we are going to also use our mini bus, like what Aston Villa will be doing today.
1: Oh,
0: so we also, yes,
1: an open
0: also
1: bus going parade around in your village.
0: Yes. Oh, yes.
1: Oh, incredible. Well, enjoy that. Congratulations on winning that title. That is Owusu Bwachi Omando, Aston Villa fan from that village in Hwabeng in Ghana. What an incredible story. And yeah, you just can't help but smile when you hear stories like that, right?
2: Yeah, that joy in the past. I love the idea of the bus parade, the mini bus parade.
1: Yes, exactly. Around. You know, because this is, you've just got to make do and celebrate however you can, wherever you are, right?
2: Incredible. And we've had a message in as well from Linton Bridges, a Liberian in Accra, Ghana as well, saying congratulations to Aston Villa and the Prince of Wales after an historic European triumph, first since 1982, and the first ever trophy in 30 years. Prince of Wales, reference to Prince William, an Aston Villa fan.
1: Exactly. He was at the game yesterday. He was celebrating wildly when they beat Nottingham Forest in the semi-final, and I'm sure he enjoyed many celebrations with the team last night. I'm told he spoke to the team before the final. So yeah, he would have been absolutely delighted at the win, the future king of England.
2: As a fan, thank you very much indeed. Now, this week, the world's largest annual gathering of education ministers took place here in London. It's called the Education World Forum. Delegates from over 100 countries gathered to discuss the future of education, including budget cuts given global economic conditions, and also how artificial intelligence will change things. Well, South Africa's basic education minister, Siviwe Qhahube, has been making a case for Africa-wide investment in early childhood development. When we spoke here in our studio, she started by telling me more about the importance of education for young children.
3: The truth of the matter is, a child's brain is developed 80% of the way by the time they turn 5. And so starting them early, from 0 to 5 years old, means that you are able to inculcate foundational skills and make sure that as they cognitively develop, you already lay the foundation for a strong academic performance. Mm. And I think historically, you know, countries have not realized this, and that, you know, we'd start children formal schooling at 7, and we would think that somehow that would automatically mean that they will perform better in school. And then we realize that the learning losses are so profound that even trying to get remedial action is not, either it's not sustainable, it's too expensive, or it's ineffective. And so that's why we are really committed to saying school, we must start thinking about children and their education from 0 all the way to 18 and beyond, because that's actually where you can make a real impact.
2: But if we take that idea of starting from 0, how does that work? Because as you say, in lots of countries, school might start at 5 or 6 or 7. Mm-hmm. Does it mean that, for example, states across Africa should get much more involved in preschool education?
3: Absolutely. In our country, the function recently moved from social development, so preschool or daycare or creche, moved from social development into education because of the fact that we realize that this is actually an

0: education matter. And also what it really does is that if you make sure that children have a structured learning center that they're going to, obviously when I say learning, I mean they're learning through play. It's things that are relevant to their age. But also you get to deal with issues of malnutrition because you can make sure that there's 3 meals a day. You can make sure that children are safe. They're not loitering in the streets. You can make sure that, you know, the actual place is safe enough. And so those things start to deal with the other social issues around the safety of children. Mm-hmm. So you're not only addressing an education issue, you're also addressing a societal issue where children have often become victims of crime, of rape, of malnutrition, and all these other things. So absolutely the state must get involved from zero. When people, health experts talk about the first 1,000 days. My view is that health and education should work in lockstep to say, yes, you are taking care of the first 1,000 days, but the second 1,000 days and beyond must belong to us. And we must make sure that children are in a structured learning environment.
1: That sort of environment, though, requires presumably teachers who may need greater levels of training than they currently have. Turn up at a creche, you're looked after. You want something more structured than that.
0: Absolutely.
1: And that costs money.
0: Yeah.
1: So you're contacting the finance ministry saying, hello, can we really do this?
0: Yeah. When I spoke at the opening of the Education World Forum, I was saying to my counterparts around the world, James Heckman makes a very important point about the fact that you can actually, investing in the early years actually has an economic impact in your country, and that you can actually see real economic growth even by 2-3% of GDP growth. So I was giving them a life hack to say, this is what you need to say to your finance ministers when you are asking for money. So in South Africa, we are investing 10 billion rand over the next 3 years to formalize the space and to really provide that structured environment. And I think we're realizing that perhaps we've been obsessing about the tail end of a child's education system. And that's why I talk about inverting the pyramid. Mm. If you invest early, if you invest strong, the rest of the education outcomes look after themselves. And so that's, for me, is the economic argument that, one, you know, we've spent so much money on remedial actions when actually we let children down a lot earlier. Also, we've got philanthropic and corporate partners who are saying, count us in. Mm. We want to be part of investing in children. And
1: a few months ago, you said that 8 out of 10 grade 4 learners in South Africa cannot read for meaning. I'm not quite sure what age is grade 4, like
0: 10. Yes.
1: So that's quite shocking, isn't it?
0: Yeah.
1: It's an indictment of South African leaders to this point, isn't it?
0: Yeah. And that's the driving force. And that's why, for me, there's been the strategic reorientation of the education system in its entirety to say, look, we may be obsessing about matric results, which is 12th grade, and sort of the exit grades and how many children leave school. But we are failing children right at the beginning. Those children will likely go through school, but those learning losses will never be made up. I'm a huge proponent of saying, let us not let children down much earlier, because that's actually where the real crisis is. Mm. And I mean, this benchmark, this statistic that you're referring to now, it comes from an international benchmarking test. And I'm glad that South Africa has stuck to being part of international benchmarking, because it says that what we're not simply content with comparing ourselves against ourselves. We want to compete amongst the best in the world. But then if those results are showing us something, it means that we need to do something about it.
1: The thoughts of South Africa's basic education minister, Sibiwe Qhahube, speaking to us in our London studios.
2: Well, James, you are not here with us on Monday, but you are probably listening to the program from home. And I did step out of studio to go and bring a traffic report. That's because there was a strike of public transport minibuses here called the Matatus. Well, public transportation has now resumed here in Nairobi, the Kenyan capital, after protests left many streets deserted and parts of the central business district in turmoil. And in recent weeks, similar demonstrations have erupted across parts of Africa. In the island nation of Comoros, authorities there suspended a fuel price hike following deadly protests. In Mozambique, a strike by minibus drivers brought the capital Maputo to a standstill after diesel prices rose by 46%. So, how are fuel prices actually set? Focus on Africa's Nkechi Ogbonna spoke to the chief executive of the Regional Association of Energy Regulators for Eastern and Southern Africa, Professor Geoffrey Aori Mabea, and began by asking that very question.
3: We do have what we call the landed costs. Then we also have what we call the local margins. And then we have the policy choices, which are taxes and levies. The first block is the landed cost. These are normally not controllable. And most of the countries, particularly the African countries, are price takers. So when you talk of a landed cost, we are looking at the cost of the fuel at the port of export. We normally use it as a free on board. And then we have the freight cost, because we have to transport this fuel to the local port, then at the port, you will have the port and handling charges. And of course, you have the marine insurance. So that is the first block of landed cost. Then number two, we do have the local costs, or what we call the local margins. And these are normally regulated by a regulatory authority within a respective country. These are margins like inland transport costs, and then there could be pipeline costs, and then the tracking, if you're using vehicles, from point A to B. Now, these, we have two categories of charges. We have the oil marketers who are dealing with wholesale distribution and supply. And then we also have the margins for retailers, those who are doing investment at various pump stations. And this includes the investment costs, which they have to recoup, as well as the operational costs like salaries and several other things. So that is highly regulated by a regulator. The third are what you call the policy choices. This is what a government decides according to their various requirements to charge respective marketers and also the consumers. These are basically taxes and levies. And these constitute 40 to 50% of the total pump price. So these are things like excise duty, which is a cost later. Then you will have, in some countries, petroleum development levy, for example, in Kenya and several other countries. We have some countries like in East Africa region who have what we call African Union levy. Then the big animal, which is the value added taxes. So when you have these three blocks, you put them together, they constitute the final a pump price.
4: It sounds like a lot of levies and taxes and so many fees that have to be paid, which the consumer at the end of the day bears the brunt of all of this. But we've also seen that in Africa, some governments have increased prices, and while others have suspended price increments like Comoros. How much does it cost the government to keep fuel prices low?
3: Let's focus on the third block, which I call policy choices. A government may decide to either scrap off or reduce or adjust those levies. Like, for example, they constitute 40 to 50%. Now, a government may decide, because the first block, we do not have any control over it. But these other ones, the policy choices, it is a government to choose what to charge. For example, the excise duty, which is passed by parliament, and it's a price per liter. You can very easily adjust this to lower it, depending on how you're looking at your margins. Other things like the petroleum development levy, you may decide to reduce. Let me give you an example. When you look at the road maintenance levy, and let me give you one of the countries like Kenya, which recently added 7 shillings a liter. So these are some of the things you may decide to reduce or scrap off the additional value. And that way you'll be able to reduce the overall price, for example, by 7 shillings. You also have other elements like the value added tax. I remember recently most of the countries like in Zambia and Kenya reduced the value added tax to be able to reduce the overall pump price. So it is a choice that a government makes.
4: And now, Professor Geoffrey, some have argued that Kenya has the highest cost of fuel, especially in the East African region. Is that correct? And why is that?
3: I may say it's relative, because the exchange rate, which also matters a lot, has a very high impact on the overall pump price. Remember, when you're looking at the free on board price, you multiply it by the exchange rate. So if the exchange rate between the US dollar and the local currency is high, definitely it will impact.
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1: Hello and welcome to Newsday on the BBC World Service with Anne Soy in Nairobi and James Cotnell in London.
2: The US has indicted former Cuban President Raul Castro amid intense pressure campaign by Washington. We'll speak to Cuban-American democracy activist.
1: The World Health Organization says it could take up to 9 months before a vaccine against this particular strain of Ebola is ready. We'll speak to a representative of the aid group Doctors Without Borders.
2: Elon Musk's SpaceX moves to list on the Nasdaq stock exchange in one of the most anticipated share sales in history. Nick Marsh is on our business desk in Singapore and he'll have more on that.
1: And Isaac Fannin on our sports desk will have more on Aston Villa celebrating their biggest success in more than four decades. Victory in the Europa League. First up, this news.
9: BBC News with David Harper. The Cuban president has condemned as politically motivated the indictment by the United States of his predecessor Raúl Castro. Miguel Díaz-Canel said the US account of the downing of two aircraft 30 years ago was false and the charges without legal foundation. Raúl Castro is accused of four counts of murder, but analysts say it's a further attempt by Washington to impose regime change on Havana. Here's Bernd de Boosman in Washington.
10: President Trump, with the exception of Iran, he's very much refocused U.S. foreign policy on Latin America. We saw earlier in this administration the beginning of strikes on drug boats coming through the Caribbean, for example. We've seen military strikes in Ecuador. We've seen indictments against current and former officials in Mexico. And I think also, it needs to be said, this is something that could benefit President Trump and the Republican Party more broadly politically here in the U.S. Many, many Cuban Americans feel very strongly about this.
9: Elon Musk's SpaceX has officially filed paperwork with U.S. financial regulators to list on the Nasdaq stock market. It's one of the most anticipated share sales in history, and the firm is poised to make the first $1 trillion debut on an American exchange. Filing confirms that SpaceX now includes Musk's artificial intelligence company XAI, as well as the social network X. Mr. Musk is expected to maintain control of the company through a share structure that gives him outsized voting power. There have been marked rises in share values on Asian markets, driven by positive results from tech companies and hopes the conflict in the Middle East could soon be resolved. David Bamford reports.
11: The Nikkei index in Japan has been trading more than 3% higher on Thursday, while South Korean shares are up about 5%. Strong results from the American chipmaker Nvidia, the decision by Samsung workers not to go on strike, and future listings by SpaceX and OpenAI have sent tech stocks soaring. The transit of three oil tankers through the Strait of Hormuz have also spurred hopes of a resolution to the war on Iran.
9: A group of Ghanaian migrants in South Africa will return to their home country on Thursday on a government-chartered flight. They're fleeing anti-immigration protests in cities across the country, with demonstrators blaming illegal immigrants for low wages and unemployment. Myeni Jones reports from South Africa.
12: The Ghanaian government says 300 of its citizens in South Africa have expressed an interest in being repatriated home. It's not clear how many of them will be on the chartered flight leaving today. This follows protests against illegal immigration in various South African cities. The demonstrations have been organized by a group called March and March, which describes itself as a citizen-led movement for immigration reform. Protesters have blamed illegal immigrants for low wages and unemployment in South Africa. Nigeria has also said that more than 100 of its citizens have asked to be flown home.
9: World News from the BBC. A U.S. Health Department official says a government agency is working with a small biotech firm to adapt an experimental Ebola treatment for the current outbreak. The drug may be used for people who may have been exposed to the disease. It was originally targeted at a related Ebola virus, but laboratory data suggests it had the potential to be effective against the Bundibugyo strain in the current outbreak in eastern Congo. A Palestinian legal aid group say detained activists from a Gaza aid flotilla have accused Israeli forces of violent conduct and psychological torment. Three had to be taken to hospital, though they've subsequently been released. The lawyers documented dozens with suspected rib fractures and breathing difficulties, possibly after being struck by rubber bullets. The Israeli National Security Minister, Itamar Ben-Gvir, has been widely condemned for releasing a video in which he taunts the activists who've been transferred to prison. The British Foreign Secretary, Yvette Cooper, condemned the video.
13: I mean, we see these totally disgraceful scenes in this video shared by Israeli Cabinet Minister Ben-Gvir, which shows a total disrespect and violation of basic standards of human dignity in the way that people were being treated.
9: Colombia has expelled the Bolivian ambassador in a tit-for-tat diplomatic retaliation just hours after its own ambassador was asked to leave Bolivia. The diplomatic spat was triggered by the left-wing Colombian president Gustavo Petro's comments that protests in Bolivia against the right-wing president Rodrigo Paz was a popular insurrection. People travelling between Russia and China may have a new way of crossing between the two countries by the end of the year. The nearly 1 kilometre-long cable car connecting the cities of Blagoveshchensk and Khaykha is almost finished. The gondolas, capable of carrying 110 people each, will rise 70 metres above the Amur River during a 3-minute journey. And that's the latest BBC News.
2: Thank you, David, for those updates. 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We're live in Nairobi with me, Anne Soy, and in London with James Cocknell.
1: Coming up, the US indicts Cuba's former president, Raul Castro. We'll hear from a Cuban-American activist. We'll also have the latest on efforts to bring an outbreak of Ebola in the northeast of the Democratic Republic of Congo under control. And our correspondent has a report on Ukraine's drone dome.
2: If you have any comments or thoughts on any of the stories on the program today, please send us a text or a WhatsApp. Our number is +44 77 86 20 50 85.
1: We start then with Cuba and the US Justice Department's move to press criminal charges against the former president, Raul Castro. The accusations against the 94-year-old communist leader include conspiracy and 4 counts of murder. They stem from a 1996 incident in which Cuban Air Force jets shot down 2 planes flown by Miami-based Cuban exiles. The indictment comes amid an intense US campaign aimed at forcing political change on the island. The BBC's Will Grant reports.
14: At 94, Raul Castro remains the power behind the throne in Cuba. Brother of the late Cuban leader Fidel Castro, he was last seen in public at the annual Workers' Day march in May. Now the Trump administration wants to try him for murder and conspiracy to kill US citizens. The charges relate to an incident in 1996 when he was the defense minister. 2 US civilian aircraft were shot down by Cuban fighter jets. The US planes were run by a Cuban-American group that supported migrants at sea. But the Cuban government accused them of repeatedly violating its airspace. Cuba's president called the charges a political maneuver devoid of any legal foundation. But on the streets of Havana, others didn't jump to Mr. Castro's defense. I hope this won't have an impact on the Cuban people, said this man, who didn't want to give his name. No matter his rank, he's just one person, and I don't think it will affect us. I'm afraid the Bible says you'll reap what you sow, added this man.
15: That flashpoint in US-Cuban relations from 1996 was supposed to be dead and buried, consigned to the long history of conflict between these old enemies. Now it has reared its head again as the Trump administration tries to exert maximum pressure on the Cuban government. The inference from Washington is that after they removed Nicolas Maduro from Venezuela, they could conceivably do the same to Raul Castro in Cuba.
14: Meanwhile, President Trump has dismissed the idea the indictment could lead to further escalation.
16: No, there won't be escalation. I don't think there needs to be. Look, the place is falling apart.
17: It's a mess. And they've sort of lost control. They've really lost control of Cuba.
14: Most Cubans are less concerned with politics between Washington and Havana than on trying to survive. Since January, the US has imposed a near total fuel blockade on the island, which has affected every facet of daily life. Cuba knows it has little room for negotiation with the Trump administration. Now a murder charge, three decades on, against one of the revolution's historic leaders is stretching this broken relationship to the point of no return.
1: Our correspondent Will Grant in Havana there. Well, earlier I spoke to John Suarez, Executive Director at the Center for a Free Cuba. That's an organization promoting democracy in Cuba.
18: It's an act of justice. Raul Castro is clearly guilty of giving the order to shoot down civilian planes in international airspace 30 years ago. Others connected with him had been brought to justice in the past. Most prominently, Gerardo Hernandez, the head of the Cuban WASP network, was captured in 1998 and jailed for murder conspiracy in 2000. He served a total 16 years in prison before having a sentence commuted by Barack Obama during the 2014 thaw with Havana, but the top guy, Raul and Fidel Castro, evaded accountability until today.
1: The issue of the timing, the fact that it has taken so long, will make a fair few people think that this is a political decision, in essence. Would you agree with that?
18: I would agree with it in the same way that I would agree that not bringing him to justice was a political decision. Also, releasing Gerardo Hernandez, who was given two life sentences for espionage and murder conspiracy, was also a political decision to have his sentence commuted and him returned to Cuba in 2014.
1: Have you got a sense at all of the reaction of family members of those who lost their lives in the incident?
18: Two of the individuals killed were friends of mine, Armando Alejandro Jr. and Mario de la Peña. So I've been in contact with the families going back 30 years. And every year we'd been gathering on the anniversary of the shootdown at 321 and 327, the time both planes were shut down, including this past February 24th at Florida International University, and calling for justice. So they have been through an arduous process, and they feel at least one step closer to having a measure of justice achieved.
1: Presumably, they would like to see Raul Castro actually face trial. That doesn't actually seem likely, does it? He's in his 90s, he's in Havana, he's unlikely to be extradited.
18: Frankly, in the case of the generals in Argentina that were responsible for thousands of people being disappeared, they were brought to trial in their late 80s and early 90s. So I think hope continues to be that Raul Castro and the other five that were charged alongside with him will answer for their crimes.
1: There are plenty of Cuban Americans who would like to see those in power go. President Trump has made hints that he could employ military action a bit, perhaps, as he did in Venezuela, in Cuba. Does that seem to you like a realistic prospect?
18: I think the administration has announced back in December through a national security document they put out, and then the Defense Department put another one out in January, that basically has been arguing that they're reorganizing their priorities internationally away from Europe and Asia and focusing on the Western Hemisphere. We saw in the first months of the administration escalating pressure on Panama to get the Chinese that were controlling interest in the Panama Canal to cease and desist and leave. That was accomplished. And it seems that CIA Director Ratcliffe went to Cuba with a similar message for the Cuban regime, that they needed, if they wanted to survive, that they needed to end their relationships with Beijing, Moscow, and Tehran. I'm a Cuban pro-democracy activist. I focus on what the Cuban people inside the island are doing. And the Cubans have never ceased protesting for Cuba's freedom. Thousands have suffered imprisonment. Over 1,200 are in prison today. Others have been executed, forcibly disappeared. Yet there's a human rights movement alive in Cuba today. We just saw Sissy Abascal, a lady in white, recently released. Her father has decided to stay in Cuba. He's a leader in the Pedro Luis Boitel party. While Sissy Abascal and her mother are now in exile in the United States, her father made the courageous decision to stay. The leader of his movement, Felix Navarro, and his daughter, Sayli, are currently in prison in Cuba. They're Amnesty International prisoners of conscience. But there are many others that are facing constant harassment, repression, but they are advocating for regime change, but using nonviolent civic means to do it.
1: Would you make of the argument that many Cubans are frustrated with their government, but every time the US makes some big move against Cuba, including perhaps this indictment, that does in some way rally support against America and therefore almost by default in favor of those in power?
18: What I've been hearing from Cubans that travel back and forth and have a presence in the island is that they are fed up. They're basically open to anything to get rid of the current ruling structure. And what we're hearing here in Miami is that what was done in Venezuela, where they got rid of Maduro but have maintained the regime intact, a regime that's collaborating with the U.S., is not something they would find acceptable. What I hear from the opposition is they see that there's a pyramid structure operating in Cuba. At the very top, you have the military figures with Gaesa and the Castro family who wield the country's economic and political power. They are sitting cash rich with billions of dollars. And at the base, the average Cuban that is living, 89% of Cubans are living in absolute poverty. Basic medicines are not being provided, even though the regime has the resources through Gaesa to be able to supply it, but they've decided not to. And many Cubans are dying as a result.
1: Thoughts there of John Suarez, Executive Director at the Center for a Free Cuba. A little point there. He said 89% of Cubans are living in poverty. That is a figure given by some organizations, including of John's political persuasion. United Nations gives a considerably lower figure based on education and health and other factors in Cuba. But there is no doubt that given the power cuts and fuel blackouts and so on, and fuel blockade, I should say, the life for ordinary Cubans right now is certainly getting a lot tougher.
2: The World Health Organization says that it could take up to 9 months before a vaccine against the strain of virus responsible for the current outbreak of Ebola is ready. Two candidate vaccines against the Bundibugyo species are in the early stages of development, and they haven't yet been tested in humans. 51 cases have now been confirmed in the Democratic Republic of Congo and two that travelled to neighbouring Uganda. But the numbers are expected to rise given the time it has taken to detect the outbreak. So far, more than 600 suspected cases and 139 suspected deaths have been identified. For an update, we can now speak to MSF's Emergency Program Manager for the Democratic Republic of Congo, Trish Newport. Welcome to the program. Your organization has been at the forefront of responding to outbreaks of Ebola in multiple outbreaks from West Africa to east of the DRC. What is the response looking like now? Where are you with setting up and trying to respond to this outbreak?
19: Good morning. So this outbreak is particular for a few different reasons. One, that it's the Bundibugyo virus, which it's the only third time in history that there's been an outbreak of the Bundibugyo virus. So there's no vaccine, there's no treatment, but there's also very limited diagnostic capacity. And this means that it takes a long time to get any results when people are tested. And it's very difficult to put surveillance systems into place when you don't know who has Ebola and who does not have Ebola. Then the identification of the outbreak came very late. Usually when an outbreak starts, maybe you have 10 confirmed cases, maybe 2 confirmed cases. So to start with hundreds of suspect cases, so many probable deaths, it's very difficult to ramp up a response so quickly. Ebola is known in the DRC. This is the 17th outbreak in the history of the DRC, so the Ministry of Health has big capacity on how to respond. There's a lot of people with Ebola knowledge. There's preparedness in every province, but no one was prepared for an outbreak of this size. So it's taking time to get all the material on the ground that needs to be there, all the Ebola experienced people on the ground that need to be there. So things are slowly getting put into place, but it's taking time. I'll give you an example. In Bunia, so in Ituri, which is the northeastern province of DRC where the outbreak has started, MSF, we have five big projects because Ituri is a place where there's massive humanitarian needs, there's ongoing conflict, there's a lot of non-state armed groups. So we have five projects that focus on surgery for people that have been wounded in conflict, access to healthcare for displaced populations. We have a project in Bunia, which is the capital of Ituri. It's a surgical project. And this week we had people arrive that are clearly suspect Ebola cases. They have family members who have already died. We referred them to the hospital where there's an isolation, a makeshift isolation. They got sent back and we were told there's no space in this isolation. So our team called around to other health centers saying, do you have any space in any isolation? They didn't. Every health center was full of suspect cases in their isolations. So our surgical team had to makeshift in isolation for suspect Ebola cases. This gives an idea of the situation. People are doing their best, but we definitely need to ramp up the response, all of the material that's there. It's going to take a while before this outbreak can actually be managed.
2: So what do you need most now to ramp up the response?
19: We need a few things. We need more material on the ground. We need more organizations collaborating and coordinating with each other and the Ministry of Health to be able to respond in all of the areas where there are Ebola cases. Ebola is not just in Ituri right now. As you said, it's in Uganda. It's in different places within the Democratic Republic of the Congo. But we also need everyone that's arriving in Ituri to respond to Ebola to engage with the community. We've learned time and time again in every single Ebola outbreak that if we don't include the community in the outbreak response, if they're not engaged, we're going backwards and it takes even more time to respond. We also have to remember that there's huge other priorities in Ituri, not just Ebola. In the 2018-19 outbreak in DRC, I remember there was a lot of violence between the communities and the Ebola response. And when we asked people why it was, one of the reasons is because Ebola wasn't the priority of the community. They didn't have access to water. They didn't have access to basic medicines to treat malaria or other illnesses. And so we were focusing, they were saying, Ebola is your priority. It's not our priority. And in Ituri, this could be very similar. We can't just be focusing on Ebola. We have to be focusing as well on the other needs of the population.
2: Indeed, the needs are huge. And I remember some of the treatment facilities being set on fire in the Kivus back in 2019. But just back to Ituri, just talk us through the logistical challenges that you're also encountering trying to get supplies on the ground, given the security situation that you have described and also the accessibility of the area.
19: Yeah, it's a great point. Ituri is a place where access is very difficult. There's a lot of different armed groups. Conflict is ongoing, control of different areas changes regularly. So it's a place that you can't just drive to another village easily. You have to understand all of the different power dynamics. You need to be engaging with all of the different actors involved in the conflict. So Mongwalu, which is where the outbreak started, it's only 90 kilometers from Bunia, but it takes more than 3 hours to get there because road access is so, road conditions are very, very poor. When the rainy season comes, it will be very difficult to move on a lot of those roads. And then you need to be considering who the different armed actors are in the region. It's an area that we have worked for a long time. Since 2005, MSF has been in Ituri. And we have been engaging with a lot of different actors, but it will be very challenging to have new organizations arriving and moving around in this area. It's a very sensitive area, and that has to really be taken into consideration, or else we're going to be replaying 2018-19 all over again.
2: And you have a lot of experience dealing with these kinds of things. How is the community responding, though, to the message about Ebola that has been a challenge in the past? Is it any different now, given the lessons of the past?
19: We have to see. At the start of in Mongwalu right now, the community is very engaged. It's a scary moment. It's a scary moment. In some families, 15 people have died. So people are afraid. Some people have fled Mongwalu. On the ground, people are helping, community members are helping prepare the ground to build a bigger Ebola treatment center. Right now, there's very much a makeshift isolation until we can put something that's bigger into place. Community engagement, community sensitization is ongoing, but this is something it can't just be at the start, right? I mean, often at the very beginning, communities are afraid, they're willing to engage and help everything, but then as it grows, as it gets bigger, we have to remember to bring the community along with us the entire time of this outbreak. And this is an outbreak that's not going to go away quickly.
2: Many thanks, Trish Newport there from the charity MSF.
1: It's Newsday on the BBC World Service. Isaac Fanning, what's happening in the world of sports?
20: Yeah, Aston Villa have won the Europa League. They beat German side Freiburg 3-0 in Istanbul on Wednesday night to win their first European trophy in more than 40 years. Southampton lost out on their appeal against being kicked out of the Championship playoff final. They for spying on Middlesbrough before the first leg of the semi-final. It means Middlesbrough will play Hull on Saturday for the final spot in the Premier League next season. The Democratic Republic of Congo have had to cancel a World Cup training camp because of an outbreak of Ebola in the east of the country. The team were scheduled to train for 3 days before a farewell event in the capital, Kinshasa. And in basketball, the reigning champion Oklahoma City Thunder levelled up their series against the San Antonio Spurs with a 122-113 win in Game 2 of the series.
1: Hi, Devana. Thank you.
2: Now, Elon Musk's SpaceX is poised to make the first $1 trillion debut on the US stock market. The company has officially filed the paperwork with the American financial regulators. And following all this from our business desk in Singapore is Nick Marsh. Nick, this is finally happening.
21: It is indeed, Anne. And I've actually got an update to bring you because an hour ago, James and I, we were speaking, weren't we? And we agreed that the value I bring as business reporter is to verify that $1 trillion is indeed a number, and it's a very big number. I've gone away and done some research. It's your ever resourceful producer Owen who has sent me this, and I thought I'd give you a fact just to quantify. $1 trillion in dollar bills stacked on top of each other would create a tower 68,000 miles high, stretching to the moon, to the earth, and then back to the moon again. So Elon Musk is going to be a very, very rich man indeed. Good job he's got all those rockets, actually, because then he could actually do that. SpaceX is listing on the stock market. It's going to reach a value of over $1 trillion. We knew this was happening for a long time, but the paperwork has actually been filed officially. And it's given us a glimpse, Anne, into SpaceX's finances, because they've got to be public now. That's what you have to do in order to list on the stock market. It's not making money. It lost last year $5 billion. It made a net loss of $5 billion. And in the first 3 months of this year, it lost well over $4 billion. That's not unusual for a tech company, but you know, given it's going to be valued over $1 trillion, that is quite remarkable. It shows, though, and how intensely the company's been investing in hardware, in technology, and particularly in AI technology.
2: So is that what makes it so attractive, you know, despite the losses?
21: It's exactly that. It's exactly that. Essentially, SpaceX is pivoting from being a rockets company, one that, you know, provides Starlink, very successful, you know, very, very profitable, to one that is really going to go all in on AI. xAI, which is Elon Musk's other AI company, it's behind Grok and things like that. It's been folded into the whole thing. And the idea is they're going to provide data centers. And one thing that actually came out of these filings is that Anthropic, another really big, you know, AI company, is going to be paying SpaceX $1.25 billion per month to rent capacity from its data centers in southern United States. So, you know, this is really where SpaceX is expected to be making its money, and investors clearly feeling a huge amount of potential from that.
2: It's unimaginable, isn't it, James and Nick, you know, talking about this tower that goes to the moon and back. And back to the moon.
1: Yeah, just a colossal amount of money. I still can't, Nick, quite get my head around why companies that are making such a loss are also seen as such a good bet for the future. I guess that's it, really, looking to the future and not what they're doing right now.
21: Yeah, I mean, it is ultimately a bet. And the bet is on artificial intelligence, really. And people thinking that, you know, SpaceX can provide it, Elon Musk can provide all of this hardware, this capacity that the AI companies are going to need. And by the way, we're seeing it in the stock markets today in Asia. They are massively up. This AI boom is booming. But the warning is that the bubble could burst.
1: Neil Marsh, thank you very much indeed. 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
4: In the hidden store of London's Natural History Museum, there's a 10-metre anaconda. And soon, it has to get out. Away from the famous public galleries, the hidden store is home to tens of millions of animals, plants and fossils. Some microscopic, some bigger than buses.
22: The collections behind the scenes, in inverted commas, are here for research.
23: This tortoise could have been born in the early 1700s. That depth of time, there's a heaviness to it.
4: I'll be revealing what it takes to plan such an epic undertaking, including why and how you freeze a zebra.
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1: Hello, welcome to Newsday with James Connell in London and Anne Soy in Nairobi.
2: As DR Congo grapples with an Ebola outbreak, can they learn anything from past outbreaks across the continent, including in Sierra Leone?
1: There has been international condemnation of Israel's far-right national security minister, who released a video in which he taunts detained activists from a Gaza aid flotilla.
9: BBC News with David Harper. The Cuban president has condemned as politically motivated the indictment by the United States of his predecessor Raúl Castro. Miguel Díaz-Canel said the US account of the downing of two light aircraft 30 years ago was false and the charges without legal foundation. Raúl Castro is accused of four counts of murder. Elon Musk's SpaceX has officially filed paperwork with US financial regulators to list on the Nasdaq stock market. The firm is poised to make the first $1 trillion debut on an American exchange. The Iranian Foreign Ministry says it's reviewing the latest proposals from the US on ending the war. They're believed to have been relayed to the Iranian leadership by Pakistan, whose foreign minister visited Tehran on Wednesday. There have been marked rises in share values on Asian markets, driven by positive results from tech companies and hopes the conflict in the Middle East could soon be resolved. The Nikkei index in Japan has been trading more than 3% higher. A group of Ghanaian migrants in South Africa are returning to their home country on a government-chartered flight. They're fleeing anti-immigration protests in cities across South Africa, with demonstrators blaming illegal immigrants for low wages and unemployment. A US Health Department official says a government agency is working with a small biotech firm to adapt an experimental Ebola treatment for the current outbreak. Laboratory data suggests the drug could be effective against the strain of the virus prevalent in eastern Congo. A Palestinian legal aid group say detained activists from a Gaza aid flotilla have accused Israeli forces of violent conduct and psychological torment. Lawyers documented dozens with suspected rib fractures and breathing difficulties, possibly after being struck by rubber bullets. People travelling between Russia and China may have a new way of crossing between the two countries by the end of the year. A near-kilometre-long cable car over the Amur River is reported to be almost finished. BBC News.
2: Many thanks for that summary of the news. Hello and welcome to Newsday on the BBC World Service. We're coming to you live from London with James Copnell and from Nairobi with me, Anne Soy.
1: Hi, Anne. Over the next half hour, we're going to hear from a doctor who helped fight the outbreak of Ebola in Sierra Leone more than a decade ago for lessons that could be applied now in the Democratic Republic of Congo. And we'll hear, too, about the plan by Africa's richest man to build a seaport in his home country, Nigeria.
2: Also on the programme, a video posted by Israel's National Security Minister draws international condemnation. We'll also hear about the impact the social media ban for under-16s is having in Australia as more countries mull introducing similar measures.
1: If you have any thoughts on that or anything you hear on Newsday, you can send us a text or a WhatsApp message to +44 77 86 20 50 85. There has been international condemnation of Israel's far-right national security minister, Itamar Ben-Gvir, after he released a video in which he taunts detained activists from a Gaza aid flotilla. Canada, the Netherlands and France all summoned their respective Israeli ambassadors. And the US ambassador to Israel said Mr. Ben-Gvir had betrayed the dignity of his nation. Israel's prime minister, meanwhile, Benjamin Netanyahu, said the minister's conduct was not in line with Israeli values. So let's speak to our correspondent in Jerusalem, Yolan Nell. Hello to you. Just tell us a little bit more about what can be seen in this video, first of all.
3: Well, the video that Itamar Ben-Gvir put out, and he's the far-right minister responsible for national security, so in charge of these security forces. And you can see him really taunting these flotilla activists. He tells them they should be in prison for a long time. He walks among dozens of the activists. They are seen kneeling with their heads touching the floor, with their hands tied behind their backs in a kind of makeshift detention area, apparently in Ashdod Port. I should say there is another Israeli minister from the Prime Minister's party who put out her own video showing the activists in this way, and also saying how they were played the Israeli anthem on loop, and that that was the way to deal with people. But Itamar Ben-Gvir's taunting, he says to the activists as well, "Welcome to Israel, we're the landlords." He's holding up an Israeli flag, and he shows a woman who tries to stand saying "Free, free Palestine" being pushed to the ground. I think that is what has really sort of drawn the ire even of his own cabinet colleagues, with the foreign minister first coming out saying this was a disgraceful display, saying no, you're not the face of Israel. And it is his ministry that has been handling, of course, the diplomatic fallout of all of this. And then that was followed up by Israel's prime minister, Benjamin Netanyahu, saying that while Israel had every right to stop what he called provocative flotillas of Hamas terrorist supporters, what happened was not in line, he said, with Israel's values and norms. That is something disputed by the flotilla activists, who say that a lot of what is happening is being standard treatment of activists who have taken part in such flotillas.
1: Is it possible to say which came first, the international criticism or the domestic criticism, i.e. were the Israeli politicians who reacted against this responding to outside pressure?
3: Well, already before that Itamar Ben-Gvir video came out, there were criticisms from the Italian prime minister. Some of the activists who are Italian, among the 430 being held, who were picked up, I should say, in international waters. They had declared their intention to breach the Israeli maritime blockade of Gaza and were carrying some aid on their boats, more than 40 boats taking part in this. But, you know, the Italians had raised concerns about the fact that rubber bullets were being used against some of these boats. And, you know, there's no indication that the activists were armed in any way. Certainly in some of the live feeds coming from the boats, we could see those on board before their vessels were boarded by Israeli naval forces, holding their hands up in the air and sitting on the floor. And this Israeli NGO, Adullah, who's been giving legal representation, says a number of the activists also had suspected broken ribs, that tasers were also used against them in their detention. They were being held in these stress positions and subjected to different forms of humiliation. So the Italians and certainly some others had already been expressing concerns. We don't know what was said behind the scenes to the foreign ministry before that video came out, but I'm sure that was seen as being sort of very unhelpful, as Israel has tried to sort of, you know, represent this as being a provocation for provocation's sake. The activists saying that, you know, Israel has carried out acts of piracy by detaining their vessels in international waters. And, you know, their objective is very much to try to show, they say, you know, the harsh conditions that people are still enduring in Gaza. Now we're expecting today the deportation process. There are tribunals supposed to take place which will review Israel's authority to keep these activists detained. They're currently in an Israeli prison, but the Israeli prime minister has said that he wants them to be deported as soon as possible. There are even some reports that Turkey could send planes to pick up some of these activists, because they had set off from Turkish ports from this latest flotilla.
1: Yelena, our Middle East correspondent in Jerusalem, thank you very much indeed.
2: The World Health Organization says emergency supplies have reached a hospital in Bunia in the northeast of the Democratic Republic of Congo, where authorities are battling an outbreak of Ebola. The shipment includes sample transport kits, infection control packs and protective gear for health workers. More than 139 people are believed to have died in the outbreak, with 600 suspected cases in Ituri province having been identified. That province borders Uganda and South Sudan. Now, Sierra Leone was among the countries that were worst affected in the biggest Ebola epidemic in the last decade, losing nearly 4,000 people to the virus. We can now head to the capital, Freetown, and speak to Lieutenant Colonel Dr. Komba Songu Mbriwa. He was the clinical lead at the police training school Ebola Treatment Center in Freetown during that outbreak. Welcome to the program. I'm sure you have been following what's happening in the northeast of the Democratic Republic of Congo as we try to piece together the information, this outbreak that experts now are suspecting could have been going on for months before it was recently identified. What are your thoughts as you listen to the information, as you listen to the experts going there speak?
5: Good morning and thanks for having me. Listening to the news, getting to understand that there is an outbreak of Ebola in DRC, I was made to understand this is a different strain from the one we had in 2014, 2016 in Sierra Leone, this I strain. So my initial thoughts are that I know what the people of Congo will be going through, especially the healthcare workers, because in our own situation, we had more than 300 healthcare workers who became infected and 200 and more died. We lost 11 of our dedicated doctors. So I can feel the pain the healthcare workers are going through right now.
2: And your experience and the experiences of the neighboring countries in your region helped people to really understand the gravity of this epidemic and also what needs to be done. What advice would you give based on your experience, given that, you know, it was months before the outbreak was identified in your country as well? What would be your advice to officials in the DRC now?
5: So what my advice would be, so first of all, Ebola thrives on very weak health systems and also delayed in detecting these viruses like we are seeing now in DRC, because the initial testing kits were designed for the Zaire strain. So delayed in detecting the viruses can be very dangerous, and also community mistrust, because in Sierra Leone here, when we had the outbreak, there were a lot of mistrust and people didn't believe in the first place that there was an Ebola outbreak. So my advice would be to the World Health Organization, or to indeed everyone, is to try very hard to provide the vaccines, which can provide confidence to healthcare workers to respond to the virus adequately. In our own situation, initially, because we didn't have much understanding about Ebola at that time, so we were overwhelmed with increased number of cases of infection. So we had no alternative but to rely heavily on infection prevention and control protocol. So I will imagine that that is what the Congolese healthcare providers should be relying on now heavily.
2: And given the amount of time that has lapsed, the lessons that were learned, I just want to get your thoughts on where we are today with dealing with outbreaks of, you know, such deadly diseases like Ebola. Is enough being done to, one, sensitize communities and to prepare better for other outbreaks in future?
5: I think a lot has to be done in that perspective, because in Sierra Leone, when we had the Ebola outbreak, we have never seen something like that. So we were actually caught with our pants down. As healthcare workers, we had no experience in responding to it. But my understanding in DRC is that they've had previous outbreaks. So the community should be able to have some understanding and to put some infection prevention and control protocols in place. So my advice is we should learn from the previous experiences, because most of these fear the Ebola outbreak, the symptoms of the Ebola are similar to common diseases that we have, like malaria and typhoid. So we should be very suspicious for any febrile illness, and that one should be reported. So isolation should be taken very seriously.
2: Many thanks, Lieutenant Colonel Dr. Komba Songu Briwa from Freetown, Sierra Leone.
1: This is Newsday on the BBC World Service. Isaac Fallon's here with the sports.
20: Wednesday night is an evening that Aston Villa fans will remember. Wednesday night is an evening that Aston Villa fans will remember forever.
6: Rodgers floats it over.

0: how it'd been like for the team in the build-up to the final.
1: Obviously, in the hotel, you're relaxing today and you're thinking, right, try and stay calm. My friends are out on the Razzle all day getting drunk, talking about how excited they are, and I'm in bed thinking, right, I need to focus here. I've got a final to play. And then, yeah, driving into the stadium, the fans, incredible. They deserve it. They deserve it so much. We've made history tonight over such a long time. Looked like an experienced team. We looked like we'd played these games before. And, yeah, incredible. Yeah, so happy.
0: The man who certainly has played these games before is Aston Villa coach Unai Emery. It's a fifth Europa League win, three different clubs. He was called the king of the competition, a title he wasn't too enamoured with, but the achievement speaks for itself.
2: I am feeling really thankful, and we are the king together. And of course, I have my responsibility as a coach to get it, but I can't tell you. I am feeling myself only protagonist in this competition.
0: The Spaniard is hoping that this is the start of a new era of success.
2: They are missing it. The support, not for the Champions League or for something, is for a trophy. And achieving this one is something make us so happy, so proud of everything we are working. But we are not going to stop.
0: Yeah, he really has done a brilliant job. Former Villa player Ashley Young believes he's up there with some of the best coaches of all time.
3: He's just a winner. He's just a born winner. And especially in this competition, he's shown it time and time and time again. You know, put his name up there alongside Ancelotti, alongside Mourinho.
0: Elsewhere, Southampton's appeal against their expulsion from the Championship playoffs has been dismissed by an arbitration panel. Southampton admitted to spying on a training session of semi-final opponents Middlesbrough, and on two other occasions in the season. A four-point deduction against Southampton will be applied next season, and that's also been upheld. It means Hull City will take on Middlesbrough for a place in next season's Premier League on Saturday. Our Football Issues correspondent Dale Johnson says that this might not be the end of the sanctions for the Saints.
4: The FA can bring charges against individuals, and you would expect that when we get the written reasons, which are going to be fascinating, when we find out who exactly is implicated and what they've done, then the Football Association will get their wheels in motion, and we might likely see some disciplinary action there.
0: Southampton say they are disappointed at the disproportionate sanction, but will respond with humility, accountability and determination to put things right. Former Crystal Palace winger Joby Mackenough said that a harsh penalty precedent had to be set.
5: Now it's clearly multiple, they've admitted to multiple breaches and multiple clubs are involved. I genuinely feel there is no other action that could have been taken. I think there's an integrity question about competitions, of course about the playoffs, and ultimately this had to happen.
0: The Democratic Republic of Congo have had to cancel a World Cup training camp because of an outbreak of Ebola in the east of the country. The team was scheduled to train for 3 days before a farewell event in the capital, Kinshasa. The United States has banned non-Americans who've been in the DRC, Uganda and South Sudan in the previous 21 days from visiting due to the outbreak. But an official from the US says that the team will still be able to play at the tournament. Their first match is against Portugal on the 17th of June. The world's leading tennis players are planning to limit their media commitments ahead of the French Open in protest at the prize money on offer. Players will spend no longer than 15 minutes with the media, with a limit designed to symbolise the 15% of revenue which, on average, the Grand Slams allocate to prize money. The players feel they should be entitled to more. And finally, in basketball playoffs, the NBA's reigning champion Oklahoma City Thunder levelled up their series against the San Antonio Spurs with a 122-113 win in Game 2 of the series. It's 1-1 in that one.
6: Yeah, quite a series in prospect there. Isaac Fannin, thank you very much indeed.
7: To some important business news now. Africa's richest man, Aliko Dangote, is set to build a 10,000-hectare deep-sea port in Nigeria's Olokola Free Trade Zone. The project is spearheaded by his company, Dangote Industries, and aims to boost the movement of exports, enhance trade, and ease shipping in West Africa. So, what kind of change could this bring to Nigeria and the region's economies? We are joined now by Chisa Uba. She is a legal expert who focuses on maritime law and shipping and joins us from Lagos. Welcome to the program. Just tell us how big a deal this announcement is.
8: Thank you. Thank you, Osowe, for having me. Yeah, I think this is a

0: Very big deal. The announcement is a very big deal for the industry because the project will have far-reaching effects on not just Nigeria and the West African sub-region, but indeed the entire continent of Africa. And analysts have rightly described it as a catalyst with a multiplier effect. I'm very happy about it personally, actually. Thank you.
1: Well, there is already the Lekki deep sea port. So, what impact could the second one have?
0: Yes, the Lekki deep sea port, yes, it's a massive modern success story for Nigeria. The new project, however, represents a completely different scale, geographic strategy, and economic purpose for the country. The Lekki deep sea port is mainly The lake is highly is a highly efficient modern purpose gateway. It's just a port, whereas the new project is not just a port, it's an integrated industrial province. So there are differences. And then it's general the Lekki deep sea port is general commercial transit, but this is an industrial export which is built as a mainly as a logistics backbone for Dangote Group's Vision 2030 strategy. It is uniquely optimized to evacuate mass-scale industrial outputs for Dangote. Then it is not within the Lagos the congested zone. It is along the Ogun-Ondo corridor, so it avoids the already overly congested Lagos geographic area. And then the ownership also comes in. It is private. The Lekki deep sea port is PPP owned, whereas the
1: So that is
0: new project,
1: private-public partnership.
0: private-public partnership, thank you. And then the new seaport is a single conglomerate ecosystem owned by Dangote. So it is. Though it will attract foreign investment, yes, I will admit that. However, it is still at its core design a massive African conglomerate controlled and control a massive African conglomerate controlled by an African. So it is very good news actually for the industry, and there's a difference.
1: Right. So we're always talking here about, how intra-Africa trade is a problem because of logistics. So is this part of the answer?
0: Yes, it is. It is. Because the new port will actually get some advantages, produce some advantages for the region, for the regional trade. The new port will bring unmatched draft depth and continental scale to Nigeria, and it will bring radical decongestion to the Lagos logistic bottleneck, vertical integration with Dangote's industrial assets, and private sector efficiency over bureaucratic delays. Then, of course, it will give Nigeria the geopolitical leverage under the African Free Trade, under the African Continental Free Trade Agreement, Free Trade Area Agreement. So, yes, it would really help with the trade.
1: Well, Aliko Dangote has complained previously of, hurdles at home, especially with his investments. Do you foresee those political hurdles again affecting this project?
0: Yeah, very likely considering yes, it might, but since this is wholly private owned, it might not suffer as much from the bureaucratic political controls. Of course, being under the political system of Nigeria, yes, it has to be subject to the political system of Nigeria, but no, but it will have some level of freedom since it's completely privately owned.
1: Many thanks, Chisa Uba, their legal expert focusing on maritime law and shipping, joining us there from Lagos.
2: Now, you may remember us talking on Newsday about a ban for under 16s using social media sites in Australia. And lots of countries around the world are considering similar moves. As the British government's consultation on a proposed social media ban for under-16s closes next week, the BBC's UK news programme for young people, Newsround, has teamed up with a similar Australian show, Behind the News, to explore what happens when such a ban becomes reality. 6 months after restrictions were introduced in Australia, teenagers in Adelaide tell children in Greater Manchester, so from Australia to the UK, how the ban has changed life, both online and offline. Ricky Boletta has more.
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3: Behind the News has been following the ban since it came into effect last December.
5: It's a world first law that has a lot of other countries paying attention.
6: These students have been living with the ban for about 6 months now, and it basically overnight meant that children under 16 could no longer use social media, or at least that's the idea.
7: Should we kick off?
6: Sounds good.
8: What were your first thoughts on the ban and how have they changed?
9: My first thoughts on the ban were pretty negative about it. You don't need an account to access certain social medias like YouTube and TikTok. So they could have put more thought into it before they executed the ban.
10: Even on Snapchat, there's an age verification face scan, I think.
9: It's pretty easy to bypass it.
7: So there are ways around the ban.
6: Yeah, that seems to be what a lot of young people have reported to us, is that the verification methods are quite easy to bypass.
7: Isabella, what do you think of that?
11: If you think of it like that, the ban seems a bit pointless, because if you're still going to be able to get around it, it's a bit like they just did all that work for nothing.
12: There's honestly no point, because then it just means they've probably wasted a lot of money in creating all the like systems to make the ban, but obviously teenagers, they'll be able to figure out anything.
3: And in Australia, many have. The laws were introduced over concerns about social media's impact on young people's mental health. But many parents there say children can still easily access apps like Snapchat and TikTok.
13: If you were to redo the ban, how would you make it stop children getting around it?
14: Probably not ban under 16s and just have a lot more filters and checks. They should review videos online more instead of just letting it post straight away.
9: I reckon if they put like more thought into the verification things, that would have done them so much good, because that's how majority of the people have gotten around the ban.
7: It's been amazing to link up with you live this morning and to talk about the social media ban. You're off to have your dinner, I suppose, and we're off to start school.
6: Catch you later. See ya.
3: The UK government says it will reveal its plans for under 16s and social media later this summer, after a national consultation closes next week.
2: Ricky Boletto there on discussions between young people in Australia and the UK over social media bans. What kind of conversations are happening around this in Kenya, Anne?
1: Similar conversations, people just trying to discuss how do you keep children safe. But it's really good to hear from the young people themselves. And I thought that was brilliant, asking them, how do you deal with this problem?
2: Yeah. Very easy, I guess, as parents to try and impose a solution. But yeah, interesting to hear about the way kids think it could work. Have you taken on some lessons, some advice, do you think?
1: Yes, and we continue learning every day. If you have any tips, please send them to us on our text number. We'll be happy to share with the rest of the world. 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There's still much more to come, so stay with us if you can.

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4: We're talking about the most important court case that the tech world has seen for decades. Elon Musk versus Sam Altman. It's over now. OpenAI won it. But what will that mean for the development of AI and for you and me? We'll find out.
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5: Hello, welcome to Newsday on the BBC World Service with Anne Soy in Nairobi and James Copnall in London.
6: The United States has indicted Cuba's former president Raul Castro on several charges, including murder. The charges relate to the downing of an aircraft flown by a Miami-based exile group in 1996. We're going to report from Cuba.
5: The World Health Organization has warned that cases of Ebola could be spreading faster than originally thought. We speak to the Red Cross in the Democratic Republic of Congo, at the epicenter of the latest outbreak.
6: SpaceX has filed for an initial public offering of stock. It's likely to make the owner, Elon Musk, a trillionaire.
5: And in sports news, we are enjoying the joy of Aston Villa as it wins the Europa League. It ends a 30-year trophy drought for the club. That and more after the latest world news.
7: BBC News with Govinda Gill. The Cuban president has condemned as politically motivated the indictment by the United States of his predecessor, Raul Castro. Miguel Díaz-Canel said the US account of the downing of two light aircraft 30 years ago was false. Raul Castro is accused of four counts of murder, but analysts say it's a further attempt by Washington to impose regime change on Havana. Will Grant is in the Cuban capital.
8: The charges relate to an event in 1996 where Cuban MiG fighter jets shot down two civilian US aircraft. Those aircraft were being run by a Cuban-American organization called Brothers to the Rescue, which the Cuban authorities had repeatedly accused of violating Cuban airspace. At the time, Raul Castro was the head of the armed forces, and he has been accused by Washington of, among other crimes, conspiracy to murder US citizens. Of course, Havana has denied any such legal basis to the accusation.
7: The Justice Department in the Philippines says it's launching a manhunt for the senator wanted by the International Criminal Court in connection with the country's war on drugs. Ronald De La Rosa disappeared last week following a shooting incident inside the Senate, having briefly come out of hiding to ensure an ally of his former boss, the ex-president Rodrigo Duterte, was elected leader of the chamber. Mr. De La Rosa is accused of conspiring with Mr. Duterte to kill 32 suspected drug users. Mr. Duterte is already in detention. A group of Ghanaian migrants in South Africa will return to their home country on Thursday on a government-chartered flight. They're fleeing anti-immigration protests in cities across South Africa, with demonstrators blaming illegal immigrants for low wages and unemployment. Myeni Jones is in Johannesburg.
9: The Ghanaian government says 300 of its citizens in South Africa have expressed an interest in being repatriated home. The South African government has condemned any violence and criminal acts directed at foreign nationals, saying that they don't represent the views of South Africans nor government policy. In a statement earlier this month, President Cyril Ramaphosa added that his country needed to deal with illegal immigration, saying that it added a strain on healthcare, housing and social services.
7: The Iranian Foreign Ministry says it's reviewing the latest proposals from the US on ending the war. They're believed to have been relayed to the Iranian leadership by Pakistan, whose foreign minister visited Tehran on Wednesday. President Trump has said he'll wait a few days to get a response, but has again threatened military action if Iran doesn't accede. Tehran has taken a further step to cement its control of the Strait of Hormuz. It's requiring ships to liaise with a newly created authority. Such an obligation is a contravention of the law of the sea. BBC News. Iran's Tasnim news agency says two people have been executed for disrupting the country's security. The pair were charged with being members of what's described as a terrorist organization. They were named as Ramin Zaleh and Karim Murafpour. A report published last week highlighted a sharp rise in executions in Iran last year. Share values in Asian markets have risen, driven by positive results from tech companies and hopes the Middle East conflict could be resolved. David Bamford reports.
10: The Nikkei index in Japan has been trading more than 3% higher on Thursday, while South Korean shares are up about 5%. Strong results from the American chipmaker Nvidia, the decision by Samsung workers not to go on strike, and future listings by SpaceX and OpenAI have sent tech stocks soaring. The transit of three oil tankers through the Strait of Hormuz have also spurred hopes of a resolution to the war on Iran.
7: Colombia has expelled the Bolivian ambassador in a tit-for-tat diplomatic retaliation just hours after its own ambassador was asked to leave Bolivia. The diplomatic spat was triggered by the left-wing Colombian president Gustavo Petro's comments on that protest in Bolivia against the right-wing president Rodrigo Paz was a popular insurrection. The Bolivian president said his Colombian counterpart's comments amounted to interference. Tensions are high in Bolivia, where protest triggers by rising living costs have grown into a nationwide movement against Mr. Paz's government. People travelling between Russia and China may have a new way of crossing between the two countries by the end of the year. Russia's TASS news agency says the near-kilometre-long cable car connecting the cities of Blagoevieshchensk and Kheha is almost finished. The gondolas, capable of carrying 110 people each, will rise up to 70 metres above the Amur River. BBC News.
6: Thank you for that news. Hello and welcome to Newsday on the BBC World Service with Anne Soy in Nairobi, and I'm James Cotton in London.
5: In the programme, we'll head to Cuba, the Democratic Republic of Congo and Ukraine. And we'll hear about what could be a $1 trillion stock market debut for Elon Musk's SpaceX company.
6: You can send us your thoughts on all those stories by WhatsApp or text message on our usual number, which is +44 77 86 20 50 85.
5: We begin with Cuba and the move by Washington to indict the former Cuban president, Raul Castro. The U.S. Justice Department accuses the 94-year-old communist leader of conspiracy and four counts of murder stemming from a 1996 incident in which Cuban Air Force jets shot down two planes flown by Miami-based Cuban exiles. Here's the BBC's Cuba correspondent, Will Grant, in Havana.
8: The murder charge against Raul Castro revives a 30-year-old incident that's one of the flashpoints of the U.S.-Cuban relationship. In 1996, Cuban MiG fighter jets shot down two civilian U.S. aircraft who were run by an organization called Brothers to the Rescue, which the Cuban authorities said was violating Cuban airspace. At the time, Raul Castro was the defense minister. The Trump administration has charged Mr. Castro with, among other crimes, conspiracy to murder U.S. citizens. That's something Havana denies. The president, Miguel Díaz-Canel, said there was no legal foundation to the case against Mr. Castro, one of the founding members of the Cuban Revolution. The question really is whether or not this is simply a negotiating position by the Trump administration, or, given the fact that they forcibly removed Nicolas Maduro from power in Venezuela, they could conceivably do the same thing to Raul Castro in Cuba.
6: Will Grant reporting from Havana. Well, the indictment comes amid an intense US pressure campaign, including a fuel blockade, which has resulted in acute shortages. Ariel Navarro is a local business owner, a director at camera rental business Kino Technica in Cuba, in Havana. I spoke to him earlier and started by asking how the energy crisis was affecting both his business and his day-to-day life.
11: This crisis is not coming from one day to another. This is a thing that's been increasing over the past few weeks, but it's a thing that's been going on for a while already. Actually, it's getting very difficult because it's like a chain reaction. I mean, the lack of energy, it doesn't allow to the flow of water to the houses or any other vital service that we need to do the daily activities. So yeah, it's a chain reaction, and it's making like life here like quite difficult day by day.
6: Do you know each day how much electricity you will have for the next 24 hours, or does it hit you unexpectedly?
11: I mean, there are places that have like a schedule, but because all these like inconveniences that have been happening, I mean, the lack of fuel, the restriction for the US, I mean, all the schedule is not quite accurate. For example, I live in an area that it's like an emergency zone, so we don't have a schedule, so we get hit by blackouts like constantly. Like it could be 15 minutes, it could be like 3 hours, 4 hours, something like that. But there are places that they don't only have like 2 hours of electricity a day. So it's worse in places like the more population the place have, it's worse there.
6: Mm. What about your business? How's that being affected?
11: Oh yeah, I have a rental. I mean, I have a equipment rental for film and television. And as I said before, the lack of fuel, the lack of electricity doesn't allow to like a production, like a filming or music promo or anything to run like properly. We have to rely on batteries, and batteries doesn't last forever. So we are very limited. And even with transportation, we are very limited. And I must say that we are working, I don't know, maybe 3-4 days a month maximum at top. Yeah, it's been quite slow, and I don't think it's going to be better on the upcoming days.
6: It must be pretty hard to keep going like that, right? To pay staff members, to keep the business operating.
11: Yeah, no, it's quite hard. It's quite hard. On top of that, it's difficult to predict where the next project going to happen, because we couldn't even finish the ones that we are working now. So we don't know if we are going to be able to keep working in the next few months. So it's like a uncertain state for us. So we try to remain calm, but it's not easy to stay like that for so long.
6: Are people taking seriously the idea that there could be some sort of US military action against Cuba?
11: Yes, definitely. Definitely. And that idea is increasing day by day. I mean, I feel it because I have friends, I have family who like link to different areas of the government, and they like keep having this feeling that it's going to happen anytime soon. But at the same time, it's a lot of contradictions, because you see like official channels saying one thing, and then you see the news coming from the US saying another thing. And yeah, it's a whole contradiction. But people are like thinking even more and more that it's the real possibility that we get into possible US invasion at some point.
6: Who do you blame for this situation? Who do you think is responsible?
11: I think it's a combination. I think it's part the US embargo, of course, and it's part the government. It's not like the blame is not fully for one or the other. It's 50-50, I must say. I think it's the government here took a time to start to negotiating with the US, but at the same time, the US didn't care about the people that doesn't have anything to do with the top channels of the government. So I think it's 50-50.
6: Listening to you, I don't really get the sense that you feel things are likely to get better anytime soon. Would that be right?
11: It's hard to know that. We in Cuba have a quote, like we say that the only certain thing here that today is going to be better than tomorrow. So, I mean, it's been like that for a while. I don't have so much hope about if it's going to be better tomorrow. I mean, we have to wait. We have to wait to see what's going on, what's going to happen. If there is going to be negotiations, it's going to be something to happen. But so far, everything is so quiet. Everything is like very calm. And the thing is that it's like the whole country is like entirely stopped waiting for something to happen, either a negotiation, either, I don't know, whatever is going to happen. But everyone is like expecting something to happen.
6: Ariel Navarro there, the owner or director at the camera rental business Kino Technica in Cuba, Havana.
5: The World Health Organization says emergency supplies have reached a hospital in Bunia in eastern DRC, where authorities are battling an outbreak of Ebola. The shipment includes sample transport kits, infection control packs, and protective gear for health workers. More than 139 people are believed to have died in that outbreak, with 600 suspected cases in Ituri province being investigated. This is a province which borders Uganda and South Sudan. Well, one of the issues being stressed by health officials is the importance of safe and dignified burials to stop further infections. To explain why that is so important, we can now speak to Admire Nyathi, the coordinator for disaster management at the International Federation of the Red Cross and Red Crescent Societies. He joins us from the capital, Kinshasa. Welcome to the program. Now, the Red Cross has been doing this safe burials for some time now. Just explain to us, what do you mean by safe burials? How do you go about doing that?
12: Thank you so much for having me on your program. Greetings to your listeners. Safe and dignified burials are one of the most critical interventions in controlling Ebola outbreaks. We've been doing this for all the outbreaks that have been recorded in this country. We are just coming from an outbreak that was in Kasai last year, of course, declared done in December. So this is one of the areas where we are experienced as the Red Cross. So we all know that the virus can remain highly infectious after a person has passed away. And of course, there are traditional burial practices that can unfortunately accelerate transmission if not handled safely. And by scaling up safe and dignified burials, or SDB, if you like, the teams that do that, the Red Cross ensures that burials are conducted safely, respectively, and of course in line with public health protocols, while still, of course, honoring the cultural and family traditions. And come again?
5: Apologies for talking over you. Just trying to hear you explain to our listeners how you go about it. So you send your teams when you hear that a person has died and had Ebola. They're protected themselves with personal protective equipment, covered from head to toe, and they also have body bags.
12: Perfectly, that is the case. I mean, it's only not just sending them. They are actually trained, sensitized. It's a daily thing, so that everybody puts it in their head the situation that they are dealing with. Look, it's not only the people that are confirmed, but even suspected cases, because we never know, because some of these cases will actually present symptoms, and definitely when the burial is supposed to happen, our teams go out in the field to work, of course, with the public authorities in ensuring that this is done in line with the public health protocols, and of course honoring the cultural and of course family traditions.
5: And briefly, from your experience, how receptive have communities been to, you know, handing over bodies to people that, strangers, they do not know them, to bury them on their behalf, whilst traditionally it would be the family members doing that?
12: Look, it's not handing over per se. the families, it's not like this is done in secrecy or anything. There are protocols that are firstly explained to the whole public, and our teams are out in the field explaining and sensitizing the community around this matter. And like I said, there is no tradition or family practices that are disrespected. So this is all in line with all our cultural expectations. But at the same
5: many time, things.
12: Very importantly, respecting the protocols that are, that have been already been activated. And we've been doing this for quite some time now.
5: Absolutely important to continue to involve the communities and the families, even when you are using, you're providing that safe and dignified burials. Thank you very much for speaking to us, Admire Nyathi, Coordinator for Disaster Management at the International Federation of Red Cross and Red Crescent Societies.
6: This is Newsday on the BBC World Service. Isaac Fannin's here with the sports.
13: Yes, Aston Villa won the Europa League. They beat German side Freiburg 3-0 in Istanbul on Wednesday night to win their first European trophy in more than 40 years. Some sensational first half goals from Yuri Tielemans and Emin Bendia, and the game was finished by Morgan Rogers in the second half. It means Unai Emery has won his fifth Europa League as a manager. Elsewhere, Southampton lost out on their appeal against being kicked out of the Championship playoffs for spying on Middlesbrough before the first leg of the semi-final. It now means that Hull will take on Middlesbrough on Saturday for a spot in the Premier League next season. And the Democratic Republic of Congo have had to cancel a training camp ahead of the World Cup because of an outbreak of Ebola in the country, a story we've been talking about a lot on Newsday. The team were scheduled to train for a three-day event before a farewell ceremony at the capital city, Kinshasa. The United States had banned non-Americans who'd been in DRC, Uganda or South Sudan in the previous 21 days from visiting due to the outbreak. But a US official says the team will still be able to play at the tournament. Their first game is on the 17th of June against Portugal.
6: Adam Fannin, thank you very much indeed. Now, we have been talking on Newsday today about what is expected to be a really truly enormous number, a $1 trillion stock market debut. That's expected next month for Elon Musk's SpaceX. But it's certainly not the only technology company that's booming. The chipmaker NVIDIA has announced more huge profits today, and stock markets are already reacting pretty favourably to that in Asia. Nick Marsh, our business presenter in Singapore, is following this for us. So, Nick, tell us more.
14: Yeah, well, markets coming to the end of their trading day here now in Asia, James, but some really huge surges. The Nikkei index in Tokyo is up, I'm just looking now, nearly 4%. A lot of that to do with NVIDIA. Like you say, the US-based chipmaker, world's most valuable public company, it announced revenue of $81 billion for the past 3 months, beating expectations, which were very, very high already. They are basically expert chip makers for, you guessed it, AI technology. And there's been a staggering amount of demand for their chips in the building of these vast data centers. The reason Japan's stock market has risen so much due to this is basically down to a big investment company called SoftBank, Japan-based investment company. SoftBank has a big stake in a chip designer called Arm, and Arm's architecture, their design, is used heavily in the AI servers that are powered by NVIDIA. So NVIDIA announces big profits, raises Arm, raises SoftBank, raises the whole Japanese market. And in Korea, we're seeing enormous surges, about 8%. A lot of that down to the big AI boom going on over there. Let's not forget that's where Samsung is based. Big strike plan for today by its workers called off. There might be a mediation to that. That helped push the stock price up as well. So it's not just in the US that tech is, you know, really, you know, powering the stock market to record highs. It's happening out here in Asia too, and it reminds you how all these things are linked in the global economy, James.
6: Nick Marsh, our business presenter in Singapore, thank you very much indeed.
5: We head to Ukraine now, where the country aims to shoot down 95% of Russia's long-range drones by the end of the year. In recent months, Moscow has been stepping up its long-range strikes, but so has Ukraine, launching hundreds of drones a day at Russia's oil refineries and cities. The two countries' air defenses are being tested like never before. But as our defense correspondent Jonathan Beale reports, Ukraine is making significant advances to defend its skies.
15: Russia's still trying to pummel Ukraine into submission. This month, launching one of its largest attacks. More than 1,500 drones and 56 missiles within 48 hours. But most were shot down. Yuri Mironenko, Inspector General at Ukraine's Ministry of Defense, says they're getting better at defending their skies.
16: With ballistic missiles, it's not so easy. But for Shahed's, we're working about it. And every month, we raise our results. And I think now we are, unfortunately, the best in the world.
15: Ukraine's using all means possible to improve its air defenses, including enlisting the help of private companies and civilians to target Russian drones.
17: We're in a basement where there are just rows of desks, computer screens that show maps and also cameras. This is where this private company is tracking Russian drones and shooting them down. A lot of the people operating the systems, just simple gaming controls, have been trained for 3 weeks. They could be mums, they could be veterans, they could be taxi drivers, and this is now their job, working for a private company hunting down Russian drones.
15: They fire remotely controlled machine guns, and it's all plugged in to Ukraine's military system known as SkyMap, which fuses information from radar and thousands of sensors.
17: On the map, we can see a drone approaching one of the mobile automatic guns they've got trained on the horizon, waiting to see if it comes within range.
18: It's not complicated, it's very simple. It's controlled just like a computer game, like you'd play on a phone, an Xbox or PlayStation. Anyone can control it.
15: Ruslan's the head of Karmin Sky.
18: We're fully integrated into the military system. This isn't the Wild West. We follow the instructions and the commands of the military.
15: Embracing innovation and technology is giving Ukraine an edge. And this is the weapon, more than any other, that's transformed its ability to take down Russian drones. In March alone, these kinds of interceptors destroyed more than 30,000 Russian drones.
17: This is the P-1 Sun interceptor drone, shaped like a bullet, about half a meter tall. It can travel at more than 300 kilometers an hour.
15: Welkos is the commander of this air defense unit.
18: We're showing the world we can fight a bigger enemy while inflicting significant losses, and at the same time, we're defending ourselves effectively.
19: One big drone.
15: But there are gaps in Ukraine's air defenses. Near the city of Kherson, small FPV drones, still the cause of most casualties, continue to strike fear on the front line.
20: How far are the Russians? How far away?
21: 6-7 kilometers.
20: 10 kilometers.
19: 6 kilometers.
21: Drone!
19: Hide.
15: The simple rifle, this Ukraine Marine unit's last line of defense. And Russian drones and missiles are still getting through. This week in Kyiv, the funeral of two young girls. 12-year-old Lubava and her 17-year-old sister Vera were among 24 killed when a missile hit their apartment block. They'd already lost their father fighting on the front line. Their grieving mother, now the family's sole survivor. These mass attacks are designed to overwhelm Ukraine's air defenses. But Ukraine's own long-range strikes are now posing the same problem for Russia.
5: Our defense correspondent Jonathan Beal reporting there. And you have been sending us your messages about one of the top stories that we have been covering for you, Dilax Fanbule in Monrovia, Liberia. He says the timely provision of the Ebola supplies to help deal with the Ebola virus in the DRC will be a significant boost to stop further spread of the disease. And Dauda Kamara in the Gambia says that the outbreak in the east of the DRC needs urgent global attention. Thank you very much for your messages and keep them coming. 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
5: Hello, welcome to Newsday on the BBC World Service with Anne Soy in Nairobi and James Copnall in London.
6: We're going to head to the Democratic Republic of Congo to get the latest on the deadly Ebola outbreak in the country.
5: And we report on the rising sea levels on the Nigerian Atlantic coastline.
6: And Aston Villa have won the Europa League. We'll get more on that with Isaac Fannin in our sports.
7: BBC News with Govinda Gill. The Cuban president has condemned as politically motivated the indictment by the United States of his predecessor, Raul Castro. Miguel Diaz-Canel said the US account of the downing of two light aircraft 30 years ago was false and the charges without legal foundation. Raul Castro is accused of four counts of murder. The Philippines is launching a manhunt for the senator wanted by the International Criminal Court. Ronald De La Rosa, who's wanted in connection with the war on drugs, disappeared after a shooting incident at the Senate last week. A group of Ghanaian migrants in South Africa are returning to their home country on a government-chartered flight. They're fleeing anti-immigration protests in cities across South Africa, with demonstrators blaming illegal immigrants for low wages and unemployment. The Iranian Foreign Ministry says it's reviewing the latest proposals from the US on ending the war. They're believed to have been relayed to the Iranian leadership by Pakistan, whose foreign minister visited Tehran on Wednesday. Two more Iranians are reported to have been executed. There's been a sharp rise in instances of capital punishment over the past year. There have been marked rises in the share values on Asian markets, driven by positive results from tech companies and hopes the conflict in the Middle East could soon be resolved. The Nikkei index in Japan has been trading more than 3% higher. A Palestinian legal aid group say detained activists from a Gaza aid flotilla have accused Israeli forces of violent conduct. Lawyers documented dozens with suspected rib fractures and breathing difficulties. People travelling between Russia and China may have a new way of crossing between the two countries by the end of the year. A near-kilometre-long cable car over the Amur River is reported to be almost finished. BBC News.
5: Thank you for that summary. Hello and welcome to Newsday on the BBC World Service. We're coming to you live from London with James Copnall and from Nairobi with Anne Soy.
6: In this half hour, we'll bring you the latest on the efforts to bring an outbreak of Ebola in the northeast of the Democratic Republic of Congo under control. We'll also hear about why investment in early years education in Africa could really pay off.
5: Your thoughts always welcome on any of the stories you hear on the programme. Our text number is +44 77 86 20 50 85.
6: We start then with the latest on that Ebola outbreak in the Democratic Republic of Congo. The US Health Department says a government agency is working with a small biotech firm to adapt an experimental treatment that could be used in this current Ebola outbreak. That is some potential good news. For now, though, the outbreak continues, in particular, as we were saying, in the northeast of the DRC. And it's even had an impact on the country's football team, which is preparing for the World Cup. So let's speak to BBC's Emery Makomeno in the capital, Kinshasa. Welcome to the programme. What is the latest on the outbreak throughout the country?
0: Good morning, James. We understand that teams are still deploying equipment to frontline health workers in different health zones that have declared the Ebola outbreak. In the six so far confirmed by the DRC authorities, we also understand that there are many people with symptoms who are not able to be admitted in the various referrals that are taking care of them in Rwampara, general hospital there is overstretched. It's the same in Mongwalu, the epicenter of this outbreak. You have the Red Cross assisting the way they can to do safe burials, but they are also having challenges because the number of deaths and their personnel are some of the challenges they are facing in order to do their work properly.
6: That lack of resources you refer to there, is that something that is likely to be sorted out in a relatively short time frame? Are there trained doctors and the sort of equipment you need present elsewhere in the country that will eventually get to that region? Or do security concerns or simply a lack of manpower and equipment mean that this problem may continue for some time?
0: Well, according to the health minister here, Roger Kambai, said the public health rules does give them a week to set up the response, and they still have up till the end of this week to deploy everything and put in place a robust response plan with the Ebola treatment centers in all the six health zones that have declared the disease in Ituri, the epicenter, and also in the neighboring North Kivu. So they are hoping that by the end of this week, they'll be able to put everything in place.
6: I mentioned briefly that there had been an issue with the national football team's preparations for the World Cup. What exactly has happened?
0: Well, the team was supposed to regroup here in Kinshasa from next Monday, but this has been cancelled due to USA restrictions of 21 days for people who are coming from here, particularly in the DRC, but also Uganda and South Sudan. So they are now planning to regroup from next Monday in Brussels, where they will start their friendly games. It's all due to Ebola. The staff from here in the country joining the team are supposed also to leave earlier to be able to enter the USA, and that's what they had the last minute changes that we understand before their first game versus Portugal planned for the 17th of June.
6: Emery Makomeno, correspondent in Kinshasa, thank you very much indeed.
5: And the World Health Organization has been warning that it may take months before a vaccine is developed to deal with this particular strain of Ebola. Well, Congolese authorities are also drawing on the experience of previous outbreaks, using strict public health measures to isolate cases, trace contacts, and limit transmission. But health officials have to contend with fear, confusion, and misinformation around the highly infectious and often fatal illness. One of those working on informing the public is Jack Maliro-Katson, the World Health Organization's lead for community engagement in Ituri. I began by asking him about his role.
4: We are not only sharing messages, but also listening carefully to concerns, rumors, and feedback from communities And we are also working through trusted local structures, including religious leaders, youth groups, women's organizations, traditional practitioners, community radio stations, and local influencers. In addition, community relays and local leaders are helping explain prevention measures and also encourage early reporting of symptoms and reduce stigma.
5: And what are the people there telling you? What kind of information have you found on the community? Is there something that has stayed with you?
4: People are concerned and anxious about Ebola outbreak. And this is particularly visible in affected areas such as Munkwalo and surrounding zones, because there is still fear linked to previous Ebola outbreaks. But what we are also noticing is that there is stronger awareness compared to earlier years.
5: What are some of the things that were happening in the community that helped Ebola to spread so far and so fast?
4: Traditional customs are also part of the main cause of this chain of transmission. For example, traditionally, family members are transporting or physically handle the body during mourning and burial ceremonies, which can actually increase the risk of transmission. Even if burials are conducted by especially trained Ebola response teams, but, you know, with delays of the teams, we have other many logistic issues. Due to this, communities do not adhere totally to all the measures that have been put in place. And now, currently, what we are having like an important measure that is under discussion is, for example, allowing a family member properly protected with, for example, personal protective equipment to witness the preparation of the body. But we do our best to make sure they understand that families are also allowed to participate, because it's causing like a frustration among the community. And apart from this, people are also using self-medication. Instead of going to the health facility centers, the first thing they do is to go to the traditional healers. And this is maintaining also the chain of transmission.
5: Are people accepting the message of changing how to conduct funerals in order to be safe?
4: They are accepting, but it's not as quick as expected. They need first to hear authorities clearly communicate about the decisions and policies put in place in terms of burial ceremonies and so on.
5: What about traditional healers? Are they accepting your message? Because they are revered within the communities.
4: What we do is to communicate the risk. Even if they use traditional medicine or herbal medicine, until now, these medicines have not yet been approved as efficient to combat or to treat Ebola. This we try to show. We try also to show them that among people who passed away, there are also traditional healers. No one is completely protected. What we need to do is to avoid contact with people who are showing symptoms of Ebola. We need to promote hand hygiene and also make sure that as soon as the first symptom, it can be fever or headache, or vomiting or diarrhea, go quickly at the facility center. The sooner you go, the better you will be protected. This is how we work with them. We really show the risk that they are faced in manipulating sick people and so on.
5: Jack Maliro-Katson there from the World Health Organization dealing with community engagement in Ituri.
6: Yeah, lots and lots of messages coming in on this, including from Amara Alpha in Calhoun, Sierra Leone, which dealt with its own Ebola outbreak a few years ago. Amara says, initially, the Ebola virus was a new, confusing and political disease in Sierra Leone. It exposed the weaknesses of the health system, but with the commitment of health workers and acceptance by the citizens, it was defeated. We had a message in, too, from Albert in Uganda, talking about a need for health education about the Ebola outbreak. Just one of several messages of concern we've had from listeners, in essence asking about how to stay safe during an Ebola outbreak. So I guess the first thing is it's important to know how it's transmitted. This is a virus which scientists say lives in certain animals, including bats in the wild, and people who interact with animals, perhaps consume bushmeat, can get infected. And then what happens once it jumps to humans?
5: So the transmission then happens human to human and through infected bodily fluids like blood, saliva, sweat, vomit, and also semen. For infection to occur, the contaminated fluid gets into the body of the person who's not infected through either broken skin, like a cut or a wound on the skin, or the natural body openings like the mouth, the eyes, or through sexual transmission.
6: The symptoms of Ebola then include a sudden high fever, severe headache, extreme fatigue and weakness, muscle and joint pain, sore throat, and in some cases, bleeding from body openings. And you've covered the story a lot for the BBC, various outbreaks in different ways. What do the experts say is the best way to prevent infection?
5: It's to avoid getting into contact with people who show these symptoms that you've talked about. Many of them are similar to common diseases like typhoid and malaria, but it's important to observe basic hygiene, wash your hands, avoid contact with people who are showing symptoms. The onset of those symptoms is usually very rapid.

0: economic circumstances, and also how artificial intelligence is likely to change the sector. Well, South Africa's basic education minister, Siviwe Qhawube, has been making a case for Africa-wide investment in early childhood development. When we spoke, she started by telling me more about the importance of education for young children.
1: The truth of the matter is, a child's brain is developed 80% of the way by the time they turn 5. And so starting them early, from 0 to 5 years old, means that you are able to inculcate foundational skills and make sure that as they cognitively develop, you already lay the foundation for a strong academic performance. Mm. And I think historically, you know, countries have not realized this, and that, you know, would start children formal schooling at 7. And we would think that somehow that would automatically mean that they will perform better in school. And then we realize that the learning losses are so profound that even trying to get remedial action is not either, it's not sustainable, it's too expensive, or it's ineffective. And so that's why we are really committed to saying school, we must start thinking about children and their education from 0 all the way to 18 and beyond, because that's actually where you can make a real impact.
0: But if we take that idea of starting from 0, how does that work? Because as you say, in lots of countries, school might start at 5 or 6 or 7. Mm-hmm. Does it mean that, for example, states across Africa should get much more involved in preschool education?
1: Absolutely. In our country, the function recently moved from social development, so preschool or daycare or creche, moved from social development into education because of the fact that we realize that this is actually an education matter. And also what it really does is that if you make sure that children have a structured learning center that they're going to, obviously, when I say learning, I mean, they're learning through play. It's things that are relevant to their age. But also you get to deal with issues of malnutrition, because you can make sure that there's 3 meals a day. You can make sure that children are safe. They're not loitering in the streets. You can make sure that, you know, the actual place is safe enough. And so those things start to deal with the other social issues around the safety of children. Mm-hmm. So you're not only addressing an education issue, you're also addressing a societal issue where children have often become victims of crime, of rape, of malnutrition, and all these other things. So absolutely the state must get involved from 0. When people, health experts talk about the first 1,000 days, my view is that health and education should work in lockstep to say, yes, you are taking care of the first 1,000 days, but the second 1,000 days and beyond must belong to us. And we must make sure that children are in a structured learning environment.
0: That sort of environment, though, requires presumably teachers who may need greater levels of training than they currently have. Turn up at a creche, you're looked after. You want something more structured than that.
1: Absolutely.
0: And that costs money.
1: Yeah.
0: So your contact to the finance ministry saying, hello, can we really do this?
1: Yeah. When I spoke at the opening of the Education World Forum, I was saying to my counterparts around the world, James Heckman makes a very important point about the fact that you can actually, investing in the early years actually has an economic impact in your country, and that you can actually see real economic growth even by 2-3% of GDP growth. So I was giving them a life hack to say, this is what you need to say to your finance ministers when you are asking for money. So in South Africa, we are investing 10 billion rand over the next 3 years to formalize the space and to really provide that structured environment. And I think we're realizing that perhaps we've been obsessing about the tail end of a child's education system. And that's why I talk about inverting the pyramid. Mm. If you invest early, if you invest strong, the rest of the education outcomes look after themselves. And so that's, for me, is the economic argument that, one, you know, we've spent so much money on remedial actions when actually we let children down a lot earlier. Also, we've got philanthropic and corporate partners who are saying, count us in. We want to be part of investing in children. And
0: a few months ago, you said that 8 out of 10 grade 4 learners in South Africa cannot read for meaning. I'm not quite sure what age is grade 4, like...
1: 10. Yes.
0: So that's quite shocking, isn't it?
1: Yeah.
0: That's an indictment of South African leaders to this point, isn't it?
1: Yeah, and that's the driving force. And that's why, for me, there's been the strategic reorientation of the education system in its entirety to say, look, we may be obsessing about matric results, which is 12th grade, and sort of the exit grades and how many children leave school. But we are failing children right at the beginning. Those children will likely go through school, but those learning losses will never be made up. I'm a huge proponent of saying, let us not let children down much

0: earlier, because that's actually where the real crisis is. And I mean, this benchmark, this statistic that you're referring to now, it comes from an international benchmarking test. And I'm glad that South Africa has stuck to being part of international benchmarking, because it says that what we're not simply content with comparing ourselves against ourselves. We want to compete amongst the best in the world. But then if those results are showing us something, it means that we need to do something about it.
1: South Africa's basic education minister, Sibiwe Kwakubé, and she referred in the interview to James Heckman. He is a Nobel Prize winning economist.
2: Time now for some sports news with Isaac Fennin in London.
3: Yeah, for Aston Villa, Wednesday night in Istanbul was 44 years in the making.
4: And there it is. It is a night for heroes and villains. Because Aston Villa, 44 years on, are tasting more European glory.
3: Yeah, Unai Emery scored, adding the Europa League to the European Cup they won in 1982. Scenes of joy were sparked around the world, including in Ghana, where a small town not too far away from Kumasi, a pocket of around about 1,000 Aston Villa fans, celebrated. Owusu Bwachi Amando was one of those fans in Juabeng, and I spoke to him a short while ago.
5: I can say that yesterday was one of our best moments in life. And what a time to support Aston Villa.
3: Many people will be asking, how does a young man from a village in Ghana come to support Aston Villa?
5: Yeah, my love for Aston Villa started because of my grandpa. He used to stay with some white, and they were from Birmingham. So they introduced Aston Villa to my grandpa. So when we were kids, our grandpa used to tell us more stories and history about Aston Villa. But he used to talk about a certain player called God. So one day, I and my brothers and sisters, we went to our grandpa and we asked him, "Grandpa, who is that God you are talking about? Because you all know that there is only one God and he is in heaven." So my grandfather was laughing and he said that there is a God in football and his name is Paul McGrath.
3: Absolutely sensational. That is a brilliant story, an Aston Villa icon, Paul McGrath. And now you and Paul McGrath are champions of Europe. Just talk to me through the scene in your village watching the game all together.
5: Yes, yesterday around 4 p.m. in the evening, we all gathered and we started chanting the Aston Villa song, cheering up the boys. It was an amazing. What a time to be alive. The whole community coming together to support Aston Villa. Because during 1982, when we won our first European Cup, most of the fans here watching the game yesterday, we were not born. Yes, so we were all waiting for our own history yesterday. So it was a great day. It was a great time for us. And it was our best moment, our best moment.
3: The job that Unai Emery, the coach, has done is really extraordinary. You know, this is his fifth Europa League title as a coach. He has legended the Champions League before. Next season, you'll definitely be playing in the Champions League. You had a bit of a title challenge this year, but this win, potentially, you could maybe see yourself, you know, competing at the very top, couldn't you, with this win?
5: Oh, yes. I can say that Aston Villa, we've had so many great coaches, Ron Saunders, but I can say that Unai Emery is our greatest coach ever. He's our best coach ever. And I believe that next season, we are going to compete hardly and highly in the Champions League. And I'm praying and hoping that we can also win the Champions League next season. Because even last season, we were the only team to beat PSG at home. So I believe that next season, Aston Villa, we are going to perform well in the Champions League next season.
3: So tell me, how do the celebrations continue? I mean, I imagine you've not gone to sleep after last night's win.
5: Oh, yes. We planned yesterday that today in the afternoon, 2 p.m., we are all going to gather again to chant, and we have hired 30 motorcycles. Yes. So that you'll be going around the whole community and the federal office. I mean, the villages around. We'll go there to see everybody, how everybody is chanting, how everybody is feeling. So today, we are going to also use our minibus, like what Aston Villa will be doing today.
3: Oh,
5: so we'll be also, yes.
3: An
5: we'll
3: open
5: also
3: bus going parade in your village.
5: Yes. Oh, yes.
3: Yeah, an open bus parade in Huaveng, which is not far from Kumasi, an open bus parade in Birmingham a little bit later on. Let's head to Istanbul and speak to our senior football reporter, Ian Dennis, whose commentary you heard earlier. Ian, I'm sure the scenes in Istanbul were partying through the night.
6: Yes, I would imagine they are. Isaac, good morning to you. And Moheti Sain to anybody still listening in Ghana.
3: Oh, good.
6: And
3: nice.
6: I would imagine as well that they are feeling on top of the world, because not only was that their first European success in 44 years, it's their first trophy, their major trophy in 30 years. So that was a significant night. And I'm sure when that minibus is travelling around the various communities near Kumasi, that they'll be very, very happy. They'll be looking back on those goals for many a year.
3: Yeah, it was just a really, really brilliant performance from Unai Emery's side, wasn't it? You know, they were the favourites, and they lived up to that, didn't they?
6: Yeah, they did, and they coasted towards that success. But it's one thing being the favourites, but it's another thing not being complacent. It's another thing then not delivering and underlining that tag of being the favourites. And I think that if you speak to Unai Emery after the game, he was talking about it's all part of the process. This is, you know, I mean, he's won the competition now 5 times, which is an incredible achievement. But once that first goal went in from Tielemans, there was no looking back. And we actually said in commentary as well, they were a little bit like a boxer on the ropes with Freiburg. They were just trying to get into half-time, you know, before the bell would sound. And before then, Villa had scored the second goal. And I think the tie, or the final, was as good as won by the break.
3: And now for Unai Emery, this will be the beginning and potentially something where they will be looking to compete forever going forward, right?
6: Yeah, he actually said more or less the same after the game last night. I mean, we had to wait a good hour for him to appear, but it's his 5th Europa League title. He's the first manager to win it with 3 different clubs. Incidentally, Sevilla and Villarreal, and now Aston Villa, they all contain the name of Villa, so that's a rather unique Europa League hat-trick for him. And I think it is now going to be the next stepping stone for them, because if you think back, they were only, 7 years ago promoted into the Premier League via the Championship playoff final. John McGinn was actually part of that winning side. Indeed, he scored the winning goal against Derby County. But it gives them an opportunity now to compete, to challenge in Europe's elite competition. And I think that'll be the next aim now to keep on progressing.
3: Ian Midase, thank you very much for that. That is Ian Dennis out in Istanbul from that final.
1: And Midase, thanks to all our listeners too. That's it for this edition of News Day on the BBC World Service. From Anne, Isaac, me and all the team, bye-bye.
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10: We're talking about the most important court case that the tech world has seen for decades. Elon Musk versus Sam Altman. It's over now. OpenAI won it. But what will that mean for the development of AI and for you and me? 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
11: I'm Tanya Beckett. Rising global temperatures are causing glaciers to melt. Nowhere is the problem more keenly felt than in the Himalayas.
12: Because of the warming winter months, ice that used to form before, which provided an assurance to the community about water being available throughout the year, is not forming.
11: Many people are already affected.
13: What people are seeing right now is maybe a lot of water early in spring when they don't need it. And yet later on in the season, when they need the water the most, it's not there anymore.
11: And the problem looks set to get worse.
14: We've seen in the last decade alone, twice the rate of glacier recession as we have seen in previous decades. So things seem to be accelerating even faster than scientists were predicting.
11: This week on The Inquiry, are the Himalayan glaciers at a tipping point? Join me after the news.
2: BBC News with Govinda Gill. The Justice Department in the Philippines says it's launching a manhunt for the senator wanted by the International Criminal Court in connection with the country's war on drugs. Ronald De La Rosa disappeared last week. Joanna Keane reports.
15: Ronald De La Rosa, a former police chief, is accused of conspiring with the ex-president Rodrigo Duterte to kill at least 32 people. Mr. Duterte is already in detention in The Hague. Earlier this month, just hours before the ICC unsealed a warrant for his arrest, Mr. De La Rosa took refuge inside the Philippine Senate. An armed standoff took place, and although he came out of hiding briefly to take part in a vote, it's not known where he is. On Wednesday, the country's Supreme Court refused to grant him interim relief from arrest, a ruling that clears the way for his extradition. He denies the charges against him.
2: Cuba's president has condemned the indictment in the US of his predecessor, Raul Castro. Miguel Díaz-Canel said the US account of the downing of two light aircraft 30 years ago was false. Analysts say the charges are a further attempt by Washington to impose regime change on Havana. Will Grant is in the Cuban capital.
16: In 1996, Cuban MiG fighter jets shot down two civilian US aircraft who were run by an organization called Brothers to the Rescue, which the Cuban authorities said was violating Cuban airspace. At the time, Raul Castro was the defense minister. The Trump administration has charged Mr. Castro with, among other crimes, conspiracy to murder U.S. citizens. That's something Havana denies. The president, Miguel Díaz-Canel, said there was no legal foundation to the case against Mr. Castro.
2: A group of Ghanaians living in South Africa will return to their home country on Thursday on a government-chartered flight. They're fleeing anti-immigration protests in cities across South Africa. Myeni Jones is in Johannesburg.
17: The Ghanaian government says 300 of its citizens in South Africa have expressed an interest in being repatriated home. The South African government has condemned any violence and criminal acts directed at foreign nationals, saying that they don't represent the views of South Africans nor government policy. In a statement earlier this month, President Cyril Ramaphosa added that his country needed to deal with illegal immigration, saying that it added a strain on healthcare, housing and social services.
2: Iran's foreign ministry says it's reviewing the latest US proposals on ending the war, which are believed to have been relayed by Pakistan. President Trump said he'll wait a few days for a response, but again threatened military action if Iran doesn't accede. Tehran has taken a further step to cement its control of the Strait of Hormuz, requiring ships to liaise with a newly created authority in contravention of the law of the seas. World news from the BBC. Iran's Tasnim news agency says two people have been executed for disrupting the country's security. They were charged with being members of what was described as a terrorist organization. A report published last week highlighted a sharp rise in executions in Iran last year. There have been marked rises in share values on Asian markets, driven by positive results from tech companies and hopes the conflict in the Middle East could soon be resolved. The Nikkei in Japan closed more than 3% higher, while South Korea's main KOSPI index gained 8%. Strong results from the chipmaker Nvidia, the decision by Samsung workers not to go on strike, and future listings by SpaceX and OpenAI have sent tech stocks soaring.
18: A Palestinian legal aid group says detained activists from a Gaza aid flotilla have accused Israeli forces of violent conduct and psychological torment. They document dozens with suspected rib fractures and breathing difficulties. There's been no comment from Israel, whose national security minister has been condemned for releasing a video taunting the activist. Yolande Nell is in Jerusalem.
19: It's about 430 activists. They set sail as part of this flotilla from a Turkish port last week, and they were intercepted, their boats, in international waters and then brought into the Israeli port of Ashdod. They're expected to start tribunals in the coming hours ahead of their deportation. The Israeli Prime Minister has said that he expects that deportations will take place as soon as possible. And you can see that given all of the international outcry that there has been, Israel may want to fast-track this.
18: An online political group in India set up as Satire has attracted more than 11 million Instagram followers in 4 days, surpassing the country's ruling BJP's 8.7 million followers. The Cockroach Janata Party was formed in a reaction to the Indian Chief Justice calling youngsters cockroaches. BBC News.
20: Welcome to The Inquiry from the BBC World Service with me, Tanya Beckett. One question, four expert witnesses, and an answer. Glaciers are fundamental to our existence on Earth. They store more than two-thirds of the world's fresh water and are essential to the lives of 2 billion people worldwide. They also help regulate global temperatures by reflecting the rays of the sun. But climate change is causing them to melt away, leading to water shortages, floods, and the loss of biodiversity. Nowhere is the havoc caused by melting glaciers more evident than in South Asia, in the Himalayas. Here, melting ice is resulting in the formation of thousands of high-altitude lakes and the unclamping of fault lines, leading to higher risks of not just drought and floods, but also avalanches, even earthquakes.
21: 15 people dead and more than 100 missing after a glacial lake burst. It's triggered flash floods in northeastern India.
20: In October 2023, a massive flood in India's Himalayan region was triggered by a glacial ice and rock avalanche, causing more than 50 deaths. It also destroyed multiple bridges and a hydropower plant. This week on The Inquiry, we're asking, are the Himalayan glaciers at a tipping point?
22: Part 1. The Sherpas.
20: The Himalayas are the highest and one of the largest mountain systems in the world, covering a land area similar to the size of the whole of France. They cross several borders spanning India, Nepal, Bhutan, Pakistan, and China, including what China calls the Tibet Autonomous Region. The Himalayas are home to no fewer than 10 of the world's 14 peaks over 8,000 meters. They are, of course, home to the highest in the world, Mount Everest, which looms at over 8,800 meters. The vast quantity of ice in this high-altitude terrain feeds many rivers in the region, including the Ganges and the Indus, supplying water to around a fifth of the world's population. But these Himalayan so-called water towers are rapidly retreating due to climate change.
23: I'm Pasang Yangji Sherpa. I'm an assistant professor at the University of British Columbia in Canada.
20: Our first expert witness grew up in Kathmandu, the capital of Nepal.
23: As you can tell from my last name, I'm a Sherpa. Sherpas are often misappropriated and misunderstood as a job category, as high-altitude workers, as porters, as guides. But that is only one of the many things we do.
20: Pasang's family originates from Khumbu in the Everest region. Khumbu is famous as the starting point for climbing the world's highest mountain and as the home of the Sherpas, a people known for their extraordinary mountaineering skills and ability to thrive at high altitudes.
23: We are high Himalayan people. We are people who have ties to the mountains there, connections with the places. So for us, the mountains are not just a geographical feature, geological feature. Before Sherpas go and climb Mount Everest, our community always asks for permission. And so this is the kind of relationship and understanding about the people I hope everyone will take away.
0: Within the Khumbu region is Khumbu Yula, a sacred mountain that is forbidden to climb.
4: Is there a spiritual link between the people and the mountains?
23: Yes. There is deep spiritual links between the people and the mountains. We believe that this mountain protects us. And in that sense, we have a more direct connection with this mountain. It's Khumbu Yula, that protects the people and allows people to continue to thrive in this very high, harsh environment.
0: There are some 20 high-altitude Sherpa villages, which earn much of their income from hosting visitors.
23: In Khumbu, most of the community today, they rely on the tourism and mountaineering industry, but also a lot of people now, especially younger generation like myself, were fortunate enough to get better education, higher education elsewhere. And so this is what we see today. The local economy is largely tourism and mountaineering based with a mix of agro-pastoralism.
4: What are the conditions like in terms of the weather, the altitude?
23: Khumbu, one of the highest environments in the world. I remember being very cold. I remember the crisp freshness in the air. I remember during winter time, which was my favorite time to visit, we would get snow. And there was this kind of experience when I was growing up that's just so beautiful.
0: But Pasang worries that now her past is melting away.
23: What we are seeing is that the villages with high demand for water, because of the warming winter months, ice that used to form before, which provided an assurance to the community about water being available throughout the year, that ice is not forming. So today, when I'm in the village, depending on which month, which time of the year, it's different. And in the winter, when we used to get snow, what we have seen is that it's getting warmer and warmer.
0: And the reason for that is climate change. Time for our second expert witness.
22: Part two, a reliable source for water.
13: The Himalayas are referred to as the third pole for a very good reason, because they contain more ice outside of the poles than any other region in the world.
0: Pam Pearson is the director and founder of the International Cryosphere Climate Initiative, an independent network of policy experts and researchers focused on protecting regions covered by snow and ice. She's based in the US. Like many people, she worries that the target of a global temperature rise of 1.5 degrees, agreed over a decade ago at the Paris Climate Summit, is far from on course to being met.
13: We can see that the glaciers have receded. They've lost, in this particular region, they've lost somewhere between 10 and 20% of their ice. We could lose as much as 30, 35, maybe even 40% of the ice by 2100 if we continue pouring out emissions in the way we're doing right now. And if we stay above 2 degrees for any length of time, you're probably going to see at least half of the glaciers in the region disappear.
0: The ice in the mountains is made up of snowpack that disappears annually, and glaciers, a persistent flowing body of ice that lasts year-round. Higher temperatures lead to an accelerating snowpack and glacier melt, which means more water and floods early in the year, and less when water is needed in the dry summer months.
13: It's very complicated when it comes to weather and how people see it downstream. But what people are seeing right now is maybe a lot of water early in spring when they don't need it. And yet later on in the season, when they need the water the most, it's not there anymore.
4: Higher average temperatures make the problem worse year on year.
13: The glaciers are the really reliable source of water for people living downstream, or they have been, because as they shrink, and especially once they disappear, suddenly that top off that's so badly needed in, say, July and August, when it's hottest and when it's not raining, is not going to be there anymore. And so if you're generating power or if you're trying to grow crops, then it's a real problem not having that ice there to provide water during the hot or drought seasons.
4: Then there is the more immediate impact of catastrophic events. When falling rocks or snow land on a frozen glacier, there's very little impact. But as the ice melts and forms a lake, those same falling objects can set off a flood that washes sand, silt, gravel and boulders down the mountain, forming a slurry so thick that it threatens anything in its path. There are also parts of the hillside that are effectively glued together by ice, and now that glue is disappearing.
13: So you get avalanches, you get flooding, glacier lake outburst floods, which are when you've got the glacier melting quite a bit and it forms a lake at the end. And if the dam that is in front of that, which is sometimes dirt or a mixture of dirt and ice, if that bursts, then suddenly you get a huge amount of water going downstream. And those are what is tremendously destructive, because it's very, very difficult to have an early warning system that's going to catch that in time. A lot of people are looking at that right now, because glacial lake outburst floods are projected to really increase as warming continues in the Himalayas.
4: But it's not just higher global temperatures that are causing the problem. Time for our third expert witness.
22: Part 3. Glacial decline.
1: Glaciers are melting everywhere in the world, also in the big mountains of the Himalayas. We've seen this decline of glaciers since several decades, and now it seems to be accelerating. So the melting we're seeing in the Himalayas fits very well into the global picture. Glaciers are retreating all over the world, and this is causing some big impacts.
4: Our third expert witness is Matthias Huss, head of the Swiss Glacier Monitoring Network and glaciologist at the Swiss Federal Institute of Technology in Zurich.
1: The main trend of glacier decline globally is driven by increasing global air temperatures, and these global air temperatures, they're driven by CO2 emissions.
4: Matthias says there is another reason that the Himalayan glaciers are melting, and the cause is more local. Black carbon, what many of us know as soot, comes from the incomplete combustion of fossil fuels, biofuels, and biomass. It stays in the atmosphere for only a few days or weeks, but it has a significant impact on ice.
1: Black carbon is just aerosol from the atmosphere that go down onto the snow and the ice, and therefore reduce the so-called albedo of the ice surface. So this is how much of the solar light is reflected back into the atmosphere. If we decrease this reflectivity of the glacier surface, more of the solar energy is absorbed, and this accelerates the melting, even though the temperatures might stay the same. So in regions where there is a lot of black carbon from burning fossil fuels, from burning wood, from wildfires as well, this is a visible consequence on the glacier melt.
4: Many parts of the Himalayas have poor access to electrical power. An estimated 300 million people still lack electricity for their basic needs and resort to burning fuel.
1: Black carbon is an important factor, especially in the Himalayas. We know that in India, for example, there is a lot of cooking by fire. This causes smoke, and smoke is consisting of small particles of combustion, of soot, that is transported into the mountains by wind systems. Black carbon can also originate from industries, but also naturally from wildfires. Basically, black carbon is not visible as long as it's in the air, but once it's deposited on the snow and ice surface, it colors the surface. It's difficult to describe. It's not very visible, but still it's very effective on this albedo, on this reflectivity of the surface.
20: In European alpine regions, Scandinavia, and parts of North America, there have been attempts to protect the snow from the heat of the sun by using a sort of cloak.
1: Basically, we have to realize we can't offset the impacts of glacier melt, so we can't save whole glaciers or all glaciers in the mountain range. But locally, there are some approaches to slow down the melting of the ice substantially. People are covering the glaciers with white blankets in touristic ski resorts, for example, to keep open the ski slopes for a bit longer. So this is a technique that is pretty widespread in Europe. It is successful, but it also requires a lot of investments financially and has some environmental concerns. But if you wanted to save some ice at a very local scale, so on a few hundred square meters, it is possible. But we have to realize we can't scale this up to save glaciers as a whole.
20: A really difficult question, of course, is whether travelers to the region, who provide the very source of income that allows it to thrive, are a significant cause of this environmental damage.
1: I wouldn't say that tourism as such is a problem to glacier melting. Local tourists, they are not a problem to the glaciers. However, the traveling of tourists to mountain ranges to see glaciers, this causes CO2 emissions and is therefore accelerating global warming. And this again is acting as a source for glacier melting. So locally speaking, it doesn't matter to the glacier if there are 1,000 people stepping over the ice or nobody, but the traveling, this is the issue that is relevant for climate change and therefore glacier decline.
20: What's being done then to protect communities from the impact of glaciers melting? Time for our final expert witness.
22: Part 4, The Tipping Point.
14: We've seen in the last decade alone twice the rate of glacier recession or ablation as we have seen in previous decades. So things seem to be accelerating even faster than scientists were predicting.
20: Current projections suggest we will lose a massive part of the world's glaciers by the end of the century at the current rate of global warming, and that some may not survive at all. Alton Byers is a scientist at the Institute of Arctic and Alpine Research at the University of Colorado in Boulder in the United States.
14: I think we've reached the tipping point, but that's not to say that all is doom and gloom. But what we can do is work with people, with communities, and help them to mitigate the adverse impacts of these natural hazards so that we decrease the damage and we lessen the number of lives that are lost.
20: Managing the impact of melting is a mammoth task. One of the approaches being used is to introduce barriers.
14: What we found is that people are responding already by doing a number of things. One is by building gabions. Now, a gabion is like a meter square wire cage filled with rocks, and you line them up along the channel, along the side of the river, and in many cases can prevent the destructive impacts of smaller floods. And we've seen that happen. We've been there when floods have happened from glaciers, and these gabions that had been installed the year before actually protected the local buildings, local communities. So gabions are great, at least for small floods. They're not that effective for really big floods. That's one thing that we've seen being done without any governmental assistance. People are not waiting for the government or a nonprofit organization to come up and show them what to do. They know what's happening and they are developing ways to deal with it.
20: And it's not just floods that people need to protect themselves against. It's also higher water levels in the valleys.
14: The local bridges are being built higher over the rivers because people got tired of having them washed away year after year after year through any combination of processes. Regardless, they destroy bridges, they destroy infrastructure. So people have started building bridges higher over the rivers than they have been in preceding decades.
0: A third measure is what our final expert witness calls informal zoning.
14: Many of the certainly tourist lodges up at the trekking trails in Nepal have been built on what are floodplains. They're historic floodplains. Maybe the flood happened 50 years ago, but human memory tends to be very short no matter where you go. And within 20 years after a catastrophic event, we all tend to rebuild. And I have footage of the flood floating away the tourist lodges. And what they did, though, within 3 weeks, they had rebuilt on higher ground. So it sounds very simple, but it's very effective. People are starting to realize that they can no longer build on areas that are potential flood zones and are tending to build higher to avoid areas that might be prone to any sort of flood of climate-related or cryosphere-related flood.
0: We've said that the Himalayas expand across several borders. So the next question is, do these nations work together?
3: Is there a lot of local and cross-border cooperation?
14: No, that's one of the problems right now. I think it's improving, but there was very little communication between, for example, People's Republic of China, the Tibetan region, and Nepal. And many of these glacier lakes, they're not limited to Nepal. They're across the border in Tibet. So there have been a number of glacial lake outburst floods that had their origins in Tibet, and yet the damage, billions of dollars of damage, happened downstream in Nepal, and there was no early warning system in place that could have warned the people, the Nepali people downstream. So that is a big problem. People have been talking about it for at least a decade. What do we do about it? And I am seeing signs of improvement. There's improved dialogue between the Nepal government and the Chinese government in terms of ways that they can cooperate and communicate more effectively so that we don't keep repeating this pattern of glacial lake outburst floods or catastrophic events with origins in one country and yet it's the other country that suffers.
0: The source of global warming being distanced from the impact it causes is a pattern we've seen the world over. And this emphasizes the importance of global cooperation. So now we return to our question. Are the Himalayan glaciers at a tipping point? Himalayan glaciers are melting twice as fast now as last century, putting the water security of a fifth of the world's population at risk. This is increasing the threat of disasters from avalanches and flooding to droughts. Experts warn that large parts of Himalayan glacier ice could disappear by the end of the century as global temperatures continue to rise. You've been listening to The Inquiry from the BBC World Service. Before we finish, I just wanted to let you know there is a huge archive of previous episodes available to listen to, including What's the Future of the European Union and Should We Mine the Moon? Just search for The Inquiry wherever you get your podcasts. And while you're there, why not click subscribe and turn on push notifications so you never miss a thing. This edition of The Inquiry was presented by me, Tanya Beckett. The producer was Matt Tolson. The researcher, Evie Yabsley. The editor, Tom Bigwood. And the technical producer, Mitch Goodall.
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8: I'm 90 years old and I want to write the best possible novel ever written by someone over 90. 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
9: Coming up on Business Daily, Silicon Valley has been gripped by the biggest tech court case for decades. Elon Musk, the richest man in the world, squaring up to Sam Altman, one of the founders of OpenAI, the company behind ChatGPT. Sam Altman has won for now, but what has the court case told us about two of the most powerful men in the world and how the so-called tech bros operate? We'll find out after the news.
18: BBC News with Govinda Gill. A search has been launched in the Philippines for a fugitive senator and former police chief wanted by the International Criminal Court over his deadly crackdown on drugs. Ronald De La Rosa disappeared last week following a shooting incident inside the Senate. Cuba's reacted angrily to what it calls politically motivated charges the Trump administration has filed against Raul Castro. President Miguel Díaz-Canel said the accusations were without legal foundation. Ghana is flying home a group of its nationals who are fleeing anti-immigration protests in South Africa. Nigeria too says more than 100 of its citizens want to be repatriated. The Iranian Foreign Ministry has said it's reviewing the latest US proposals on ending the war. These follow further threats from the Trump administration. Tehran is further entrenching its control of the Strait of Hormuz, contravening the law of the sea. Meanwhile, Iranian media say two people have been executed for disrupting the country's security. Ramin Zaleh and Karim Marufpour had been charged with belonging to what was described as a terrorist organization. A Palestinian legal aid group says detained activists from a Gaza aid flotilla have accused Israeli forces of violent conduct and psychological torment. The lawyers documented dozens with suspected rib fractures and breathing difficulties. Share values have surged in Asian markets, fueled by hopes of an end to the war in the Middle East and good results at tech companies. South Korea's index ended 8% higher and Japan's 3%. An online political group in India set up in satire has attracted more than 11 million Instagram followers in 4 days, eclipsing the number enjoyed by the governing party. The Cockroach Janata Party was formed in reaction to India's Chief Justice calling young.
9: So, two of the most powerful men in the tech world walk into a courtroom in California. One of them wins, but which one?
10: I can't believe you're starting this show with a dad joke.
9: Well, listen, it's better than most of my other jokes. We are, of course, talking about, on the one side, Elon Musk, one of the most powerful tech figures in the world. On the other, Michelle?
10: Sam Altman from OpenAI. I mean, this is like a divorce playing out, and it's kind of parents fighting over who gets the good silver. Although in this case, of course, we're talking about AI.
9: Yeah, well, if you keep criticizing my jokes, we could have some sort of divorce later on in this program. I think what we're going to look at on this edition of Business Daily is the reputational damage to both men. I'm Rahul Tandon in the BBC studios here in the UK.
10: And I'm Michelle Fleury in New York.
9: And I have an empty chair next to me, Michelle, where Will Bain would normally be. He's gone off to watch some football in Istanbul, waste his money there. So who have we got instead this week then, Michelle?
10: We have Lily Jamali, our very own North America technology correspondent, joining us with all of the kind of detail and gossip from the proceedings.
24: I'm the one who's been cackling in the background to your dad jokes this whole time. I thought they were funny.
9: Yeah. Do you know what, Lily? You can come back on any time. We don't need to have Michelle on every week, if you ask me. For those who don't know, Lily, give us the background to this case. Why were these two powerful individuals who shape our life in court?
24: Well, it was Elon Musk who brought all of us together as part of this lawsuit that he filed in 2024 against OpenAI, Sam Altman, the president of OpenAI, Greg Brockman, and Microsoft as well. He was suing for $150 billion. He wanted to see an unwinding of OpenAI's for-profit move over the years. And also wanted Sam Altman and Greg Brockman ousted, claiming that Altman and company have looted a charity that he set up with them back in 2015, OpenAI. They created it together, and Musk made $38 million in donations in those early days. So that was the grounds upon which he was suing. It was ultimately OpenAI and company that won this case. This was a jury of 9 Californians who ruled unanimously in less than 2 hours, by the way, that Elon Musk brought his lawsuit too late.
10: So we're talking about winning on a technicality.
24: We are. All they had to rule on was the statute of limitations, which basically nullifies the rest of the legal arguments here.
10: Well, Raul, you've had a busy week because I know you've been speaking and getting reaction from sort of some of the kind of who's who, the cognoscenti of the tech world.
11: Well, I spoke to Kara Swisher. She's very well known as a tech journalist. She's in the new Devil Wears Prada film as well, if you want to go and watch that. This is what she made of the case.
12: The whole group of Silicon Valley are adult toddlers is what it says to me. And I'm sure the jury of normal people were like, who are these crazy people? A bunch of really sloppy, selfish, petty people fighting with each other over money they already have. They have billions of dollars already, but they want billions more. You know, first of all, Elon, whose reputation has gone into the trash heap here in the United States in terms of his behaviors, is a giant toddler, essentially. Sam Altman comes across as possibly disingenuous. Maybe he's a little manipulative. I don't really care what they're like, ultimately. I don't want them in charge of everybody. And that's the big issue here. That's the problem.
10: Yeah, I mean, it's adult toddlers with God complexes. You know, it's classic Silicon Valley, right? You've got Elon Musk doing his, you know, maximum chaos routine. You've got Sam Altman, kind of the tech saint, both fighting over a company that started as a charity, but ended up as this huge cash machine. Is this now completely over, Lily, given the central question wasn't answered?
24: It will go on. Elon Musk has vowed to appeal. And I think this notion of it being thrown out, the case being thrown out on a technicality, is going to be a big part of his case. The fact that the merits of the case have not been ruled upon, he thinks that's going to work in his legal favor. And he's going to elevate this case to the Ninth Circuit Court of Appeals here in Northern California.
11: Does it matter what they're like? I mean, who cares? As long as they're good at what they do, if they're narcissists, if they're toddlers, if they produce a good product that we all use, what difference does it make?
24: What was so interesting, actually, being at the courthouse was you also had all these protesters, in addition to all these tech luminaries in their suits, not their hoodies. You had protesters outside expressing real concern, real backlash against both of these people, against Elon Musk and Sam Altman, because the work that they're doing, this development of AI, they say neither of these people should be the stewards of this important technology. They are concerned about impacts on jobs. We've already seen those impacts over the last year plus, impact on climate. Then when you are sitting in the courtroom listening to these people talk about how they are the good guys, that they are the right stewards for this very important technology, it was just such a contrast.
10: I was reading something in The Verge, Lily, which was talking about Musk versus Altman, and it shows that this was led by the wrong people. But what about OpenAI itself? Doesn't it leave it with a massive branding problem?
24: OpenAI is possibly too big to fail at this point. I think there's people who would push back on that notion, certainly, because they are also burning through cash. It takes a lot of money to pay your scientists, to buy the infrastructure you need to develop AI. So there are people who think that that cash burn is just too severe for them to make it much longer. But, you know, at the same time, they continue to get investments from all corners. They are headed for an IPO to potentially value them at $1 trillion. And so it's kind of hard to see how this thing might come off the tracks at this point. Yes, Sam Altman did suffer some personal reputational damage. He was painted as manipulative, as a liar, but he's still there even after the trial. I'm not hearing a lot of clamoring for him to go anywhere.
10: I mean, there was that stunning moment, wasn't there, when he was testifying and he was asked whether he was trustworthy. Mm. It's almost like you have to think about that.
11: And that must have some damage, doesn't it, Lily? I know that you've been at the court outside the court. This is what OpenAI's lawyer, William Savitt, said when the case, much to Lily's delight, finally ended.
2: What OpenAI has been and will become is an organization that from top to bottom is committed to its mission, with a nonprofit organization in a control position, organizing the development of safe AI for the benefit of all humanity. That's what the message of today is.
11: Okay, that might be the message, but is it going to be OpenAI? There's some other company. Is it the companies that weren't involved in the court case, both of you, that are going to be the winners? Is it, you know, is it Anthropic, who weren't involved in the case, who think, great, let them square up to each other in court. We'll just calmly get on with our business.
10: Yeah, I think Dario Amodé, the boss of Anthropic, is probably kind of rubbing his hands gleefully, no, Lily?
24: I think he's been doing so for the last couple of months because he has just been on this amazing trajectory. This case kind of gives them even a more momentum, but it's just been a great year all around for Anthropic.
10: We just heard there from William Savitt, OpenAI's lawyer. I want to go back to kind of the other side, the argument being made by Elon Musk's lawyer, Mark Toberoff, who kind of described this, I guess, as a dangerous precedent.
15: You have essentially a new formula for startups. You take publicly subsidized funds in the form of a charity, and when your ambitions require more money, you simply put all the fruits of that revenue, the technology in this case, into a for-profit apparatus, and the directors and officers of the charity are enriched to the tune of billions. It's a brand new formula for Silicon Valley.
10: A brand new formula. I mean, just to be a bit skeptical here, it does feel like they're both kind of putting out competing narratives, like that the battle isn't over here.
24: And I think that's a lot of what this whole case has really been about. You know, it is about the reputations of these two people. And that sort of takes me back to 2015 when Elon Musk's reputation was at its apex. Sam Altman was this up-and-comer. He was not a household name by any means. And OpenAI really helped elevate Sam Altman's status. Elon Musk, one of the sort of main arguments that we heard from OpenAI was that he's just mad that he didn't get to reap the benefits. He thought he was leaving OpenAI for dead when he quit the company in 2018. And then they end up doing very well and launching ChatGPT a couple years later. So for OpenAI, this is a case of sour grapes, not about charities or protecting the integrity of nonprofits across America, as Mark Toberoff laid out just there.
11: Yeah, that is definitely their side of it. Musk obviously had a very different side of it. You're listening to Business Daily from the BBC World Service. Today, we're looking at the implication of Sam Altman's court victory over Elon Musk this week. What does it mean for the companies involved with the two men? And more importantly, what does it mean for us and the future of AI? And that's where we're going to get to now. And we're all very busy people because Michelle not only is on this podcast, she has to go off and give the business news to all of you across the world. Jesus. She's going to have to go shortly. So let us look at that, because why do we care about this case? Well, look, they are characters and they get us talking, but this is shaping our lives at the moment, AI. So not just what did it mean for these two, what has it meant for all of us, the way that this case has ended?
10: I'm fascinated by the signal it sends to the rest of the tech world when you've got, you know, two such huge names involved in such a big, nasty and expensive and high profile visible fight. You know, if you are a startup trying to build AI, particularly if maybe you want to kind of pick up that mantle and make it for the good of humanity, good luck trying to survive the crossfire from, you know, these giants that are racing to dominate this industry. The other thing is also it proves in some ways that the wild west of AI isn't being tamed by government or anyone else. It sort of seems to be being led by billionaire grudges. And I think for people who are feeling skeptical about AI at the moment, and we've touched on that a bit, and polls keep showing that Americans are increasingly, you know, less favorable in their opinions and their views of kind of the speed with which this is being developed. I think you're seeing that chasm growing even more from this trial.
24: I think that, you know, when we first started looking at this trial, we were thinking about, you know, what are the implications for all of us? What are the implications for how artificial intelligence is shaping our lives? I think this really was a company news story in many ways about OpenAI. It is one of the biggest players in the AI race. If Elon Musk had gotten his way, he would have knocked out one of the biggest players, you know, clearing the way for Anthropic, but also his own AI startup, which remember he founded in 2023, xAI, which has been embroiled in all kinds of controversy. He would have potentially kneecapped a major competitor. That didn't end up happening here. And so what you really have at the end of it is a maintenance of the status quo, OpenAI being able to continue forward, continue with its IPO plans. And so in a sense, not a lot is changing. It's sort of a continuation of where we've been for the last couple years.
11: Michelle, I know you got to go, so we're going to wave goodbye to you. Off you go and do your work on the TV. But thank you, as always. Speak to you next week. We'll have Will back.
10: Sorry to skate out before the end.
11: No. Totally understandable. Lily, one of the things about this case is we don't like these two men. We don't want them running what is so important to which is so important in our lives. So who is going to run it? Is this the moment for more regulation, for governments across the world to say, hey, we're not going to let the tech bros run this. We're not going to let China run this. We're going to have to do something about it. Is that where we're heading towards?
24: I mean, I think if there is going to be regulation, it's going to come from your side of the pond and not mine. We've already seen that be regulation. It's going to come from your side of the pond and not mine. We've already seen that with Elon Musk's xAI.

0: this really important technology is being controlled by just a couple of mostly men. And what we saw in this courtroom was just a lot of pettiness, a lot of personal animus towards one another. And you saw it in the emails. You saw it not just in the testimony, but
1: like
0: in the emails.
1: Kids in the playground, wasn't it?
0: Yeah. You saw Musk, for example, offering to give his co-founders at OpenAI Tesla Model 3s while they were negotiating how much control he would get. You have Sam Altman saying that at one point Elon Musk floated the idea of giving OpenAI to his children. Were he to die, we learned that Musk offered his sperm to one of the executives at his companies when he saw that she didn't have kids, who happened to also be a board member at OpenAI. I mean, it's just unbelievable. And then on Altman's side, we've heard of the manipulation, the alleged lying, and, you know, Musk's lawyer opening his questioning with questions about, are you trustworthy? And, you know, just having a lot of fun with that. You could see the lawyer really, really enjoyed that line of questioning.
1: So you have graphically there once again described some of the bits of those court cases that I recall following and sort of ended up with my jaw open at some of the stuff that was coming out of it. But you know what struck me last night on one of our business programs? I interviewed a young girl, a young student from Arizona University who'd been in the crowd as students jeered, booed Eric Schmidt, the former CEO of Google at the University of Arizona. They're all about to graduate. They're looking for jobs. They can't find any. And they booed him as he talked about AI and the impact it was having on society. And let's end with that. Is this where we are as a society now? We embraced AI. We thought, hey, I did. I thought this is going to be great. I've got kids now. All I spend my time doing is thinking, is it going to take their jobs? Are our opinions of AI changing?
0: I'm really glad you bring up the example of Eric Schmidt, the former CEO at Google, because I think it's a real sign of the times. Over at the University of California at Berkeley, there's a movement starting to get kids off of their social media apps. And I think there are some real parallels to draw, because there's this sense that AI is in our faces. It's in our lives in ways we don't all want it to be. If I do a Google search now, I'm going to be served up something from AI, from Google Gemini, whether I like it or not, whether I ask for it or not. And these kids on the Berkeley campus are saying, we were basically guinea pigs for social media, and it's changed our brains. It's changed our social lives in ways that we're not happy with. And we just think that's really unfair, and we want to spread the word. And I think this ties back into AI also, this idea that we are once again, all of us, kind of guinea pigs in this grand experiment being helmed by these billionaires. And I think there's a lot more awareness about the potential problems with just allowing tech to dominate our lives in particular ways. I think there's a lot more resistance to AI given the experience with social media than there would have otherwise been.
1: Well, Lily, as always, thank you so much for joining. Of course, there is an appeal, part two of the court case to come up. Lily will be following that very closely. Thanks to Michelle, of course, in New York. Do subscribe to our podcast. Just search for BBC Business Daily wherever you get yours. And whilst you're there, please leave us a rating and review. We'd love to hear where you are listening to us. I'm Rahul Tandon. Thank you very much for listening.

0: You're listening to the BBC World Service and now Witness History with me, Tim O'Callaghan. 20 years ago, on the 21st of May 2006, a small European nation achieved independence.
1: There are signs tonight that the people of Montenegro have voted for independence from Serbia. If the exit polls are correct, it'll be the final chapter in the breakup of the former Yugoslavia.
2: I mean, I personally and all the other people who were involved in that, we knew that we managed to achieve something that is huge, something that is historical.
0: Ivan Vidrovic was part of the Social Democratic Party who campaigned for Montenegrin independence. The country is in the Western Balkans in the south of Europe on the Adriatic coast and has a population of just over 600,000. It was one of the six republics in the Socialist Federal Republic of Yugoslavia between 1945 and 1992. But Montenegro

0: Heathrow's independence wasn't achieved through the war and violence which mired the region during the 1990s.
1: Good evening. Britain and America both warned tonight that events in Yugoslavia are sliding out of control towards civil war. Columns of federal tanks are heading towards the breakaway republics of Croatia and Slovenia.
2: The people of Sarajevo have been marking the 1,000 days since the Bosnian Serb siege of their city began.
3: Montenegro is the country with the long-lasting statehood among the all the other former republics of former Yugoslavia. We had practically one millennium of the continuity of our state. We were the country who were recognized as independent state in 1878 at the Berlin Congress, one of 27 independent states at that time in all the world. So our tradition, our statehood tradition, and our national and historical tradition is very, very long.
0: But after the First World War, the Podgorica Assembly in Montenegro changed everything, as the BBC programme Final Battle of Yugoslavia explained.
4: At a meeting in an old cigarette factory, Montenegro was blotted off the map. A parliament of clan leaders declared Montenegro Serbian territory.
0: Montenegro became part of the Kingdom of Yugoslavia, which then became a communist state after World War II. In 1992, while other former Yugoslav countries were declaring their independence from Serbia, Montenegrins voted to remain aligned with them in a referendum. But Ivan believes the seeds of independence were already being sown. Pro-independence parties in Montenegro had boycotted the vote.
3: Montenegro was always pro-Yugoslav oriented. If this kind of the union was possible to be built on the equal basis, let's say. So if there could be some kind of the agreement between all six republics at the end of 80s and beginning of the 90s. In the moment when it was obvious that it is impossible, this part of the political scene decided to establish this pro-independence movement because we knew there cannot be any kind of equality in the federation between Serbia and Montenegro, because Serbia is 10 times bigger in terms of territory and terms of population.
0: This new state was called the Federal Republic of Yugoslavia. Montenegro had its own president and prime minister, but the country was mostly controlled by the president of Serbia, Slobodan Milosevic.
4: During his first decade in power, Milosevic controlled Montenegro like a fiefdom, placing his own henchmen in power. Milo Djukanovic was then a close ally. In 1997, everything changed. Djukanovic challenged his mentor by contesting Montenegro's presidential election. He narrowly defeated Milosevic's chosen candidate.
3: This process of Montenegrin independence began in the beginning of the 90s, but it practically erupted and has been the main topic on the political stage and political scene of Montenegro after the clash between Djukanovic and Milosevic in 1997. That was, let's say, a kind of crucial crossroad, in political crossroad in Montenegro. It meant turning to the West, establishing contacts and liaisons with international community, European, United States,
0: and a move towards Montenegro nationalism and independent statehood. Milosevic was removed from power in 2000 and tried for war crimes for his role in the Yugoslav wars. He died in 2006 before the trial could be concluded. In 2002, a new agreement was signed between Serbia and Montenegro. It consigned the name of Yugoslavia to the history books and created a new state simply called Serbia and Montenegro. Crucially for the independence movement, the agreement included a clause which allowed for the states to re-examine the union after 3 years.
3: We practically conducted this campaign from the day when this state union between Serbia and Montenegro was established. All these years, especially these 3 years since 2003 until 2006, was the years in which the main political topic was when the referendum will be and what will happen after this referendum.
0: Legislation to hold the vote on Montenegrin independence was passed in March 2006, but arguments began over who should be allowed to vote.
3: Political side opting for a state union, they put the question, who has right to vote in that referendum? They wanted to enable the many citizens of Serbia, which had some kind of the background with Montenegro, origins in Montenegro, to vote in the referendum. But only citizens of Montenegro who has the right to vote on the elections in Montenegro acquired the vote to vote in the referendum process.
0: The European Union agreed to oversee and regulate the referendum. However, there was a stipulation set by the EU for the pro-independence camp to win.
3: Our option for independence needed to gain at least 55% of voters who voted to guarantee the victory on the referendum. So we didn't have the situation in which each vote was worth the same.
0: Milo Djukanovic, who at that time had become the Prime Minister of Montenegro, agreed to the rule, but also stated he'd declare independence anyway if the result was higher than 50%.
3: We knew that a very small amount of votes will determine the results. And that's why we also, as a referendum bloc, conducted a very wide, very intensive campaign. And leaders of these parties, they had to visit practically each home and each house in Montenegro in order to promote this idea for independence.
0: The result was predicted to be very close. Voting took place on Sunday the 21st of May, and as initial results started to come in during the early hours of the morning, things were looking good for Ivan.
5: The people are already on the street, they're celebrating pretty wildly, driving round, roaring round in cars, waving the Montenegrin flag. There have been fireworks all over the place.
3: It was really the explosion of emotions when you proclaim independent states after practically 100 years, you know, and after everything happened during the 90s and the inferior and very poor position of Montenegro in this form, first Yugoslavia and Milosevic oppressive regime, to have your independent states in the region which experienced the dramatic and disastrous political life during 90s in the war surroundings and sanctions, and it was difficult to live in such conditions and to make this idea survive. So it added specific weight to our victory.
0: The result was officially confirmed later that day. The independence bloc had won, just getting 55.5% of the vote. The Electoral Commission and EU observers verified the results, despite calls for a full recount by the pro-union parties.
3: Mr. Boris Tadic, who was at that time president of Serbia, second or third day after referendum, he sent a letter congratulating the people of Montenegro. His move was very, very wise and very, very correct way to acknowledge what happened in Montenegro.
0: Ivan Vujovic is now the president of the Social Democratic Party of Montenegro. He was speaking to me, Tim O'Callaghan, for Witness History.
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10: I'm 90 years old and I want to write the best possible novel ever written by someone over 90. 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
11: Welcome to the newsroom. I'm Ankur Desai. We've got the latest from the Philippines. A search is on for a fugitive senator and former police chief wanted by the International Criminal Court over his deadly crackdown on drugs. Elsewhere, a Palestinian legal aid group says detained activists from a Gaza aid flotilla have accused Israeli forces of violent conduct and psychological torment. Cuba has reacted angrily to what it calls politically motivated charges the Trump administration has filed against Raul Castro. And share values have surged in Asian markets, fueled by hopes of an end to the war in the Middle East and good results at tech companies. And Asian movies take the spotlight at the Cannes Film Festival.
12: The opportunity to go to Korea, film there, soak up the culture. I mean, the Korean actors, you know, they're so wonderful because they're so committed. They really go for it. It was just a real joy and a pleasure.
11: Why stars from Hollywood are being attracted to the Far East film industry. All to follow this update.
13: BBC News with Govinda Gill. The Justice Department in Manila says it's launching a manhunt for the senator wanted by the International Criminal Court in connection with the Philippines' war on drugs. Ronald De La Rosa disappeared last week. Joanna Keane reports.
14: Ronald De La Rosa, a former police chief, is accused of conspiring with the ex-president Rodrigo Duterte to kill at least 32 people. Mr. Duterte is already in detention in The Hague. Earlier this month, just hours before the ICC unsealed a warrant for his arrest, Mr. De La Rosa took refuge inside the Philippine Senate. An armed standoff took place, and although he came out of hiding briefly to take part in a vote, it's not known where he is. On Wednesday, the country's Supreme Court refused to grant him interim relief from arrest, a ruling that clears the way for his extradition. He denies the charges against him.
13: The Cuban president has condemned as politically motivated the indictment by the United States of his predecessor, Raul Castro. Miguel Díaz-Canel said the U.S. account of the downing of two light aircraft 30 years ago was false and the charges without legal foundation. Raul Castro is accused of four counts of murder, but analysts say it's a further attempt by Washington to impose regime change on Havana. Joel Gunter in Washington looks at President Trump's calculus.
15: There is also a sense that he wants something of an easy win in the mold of his operation against Venezuela, which removed the president there. He's bogged down in somewhat of an intractable and unpopular conflict in Iran, and perhaps Cuba represents more of an easy win. That operation against Venezuela, which removed the president there, also began with an indictment. There are certainly those who will be speculating that that is in Trump's mind.
13: A group of Ghanaian nationals are returning home from South Africa on a government-chartered flight. They're fleeing anti-immigration protests which have taken place across the country. Myeni Jones is in Johannesburg.
16: The Ghanaian government says 300 of its citizens in South Africa have expressed an interest in being repatriated home. The South African government has condemned any violence and criminal acts directed at foreign nationals, saying that they don't represent the views of South Africans nor government policy. In a statement earlier this month, President Cyril Ramaphosa added that his country needed to deal with illegal immigration, saying that it added a strain on healthcare, housing and social services.
13: Pakistan's powerful military chief is reported to be visiting Tehran later today in a bid to mediate peace efforts between Iran and the US. Iranian state media say Asim Munir would be continuing talks and consultations with senior Iranian officials. The Iranian Foreign Ministry says it's reviewing the latest American proposals on ending the war delivered by Pakistan's interior minister on Wednesday. BBC News. Iran's Tasnim news agency says two people have been executed for disrupting the country's security. They were charged with being members of what was described as a terrorist organization. A report published last week highlighted a sharp rise in executions in Iran last year. Deportation proceedings are expected to begin in Israel for 430 international activists detained after Israeli forces intercepted their Gaza aid flotilla in international waters. There's been an international outcry over a video in which Israel's national security minister taunts the activists. Yolande Nell reports from Jerusalem.
17: It's expected that these activists, who come from some 40 countries, will be flown out to Turkey later. Israel's Prime Minister Benjamin Netanyahu has said he wants them to be deported as soon as possible. The activists were taken to an Israeli prison after arriving at the port of Ashdod. But it's a video shared by the far-right Israeli minister Itamar Ben-Gvir that triggered swift condemnation from countries including the UK, Italy, Ireland, Canada, Australia, Spain and Turkey. The minister heckles the activists, who are shown forced to kneel with their hands tied and their foreheads touching the floor. They are also seen being roughly handled by security forces.
13: There have been marked rises in share values on Asian markets, driven by positive results from tech companies and hopes the conflict in the Middle East could soon be resolved. The Nikkei in Japan closed more than 3% higher, while South Korea's main index gained 8%. People travelling between Russia and China may have a new way of crossing by the end of the year. The boss of the construction project says the near-kilometre-long cables connecting cities in eastern Siberia and China's far northeastern Heilongjiang region are almost in place. The gondolas, capable of carrying 110 people each, will rise 70 metres above the Amur River. BBC News.
11: Hello, you're listening to the newsroom from the BBC World Service with me, Ankur Desai. Welcome to the programme. We're starting in the Philippines with the story of Ronald de la Rosa. He's the man wanted by the International Criminal Court for his role in ex-President Rodrigo Duterte's deadly drugs crackdown. He's been on the run since last week when the ICC unsealed an arrest warrant against him. These were the dramatic scenes as troops tried and failed at the time to track him down in the Philippine Senate. Now, despite the gunshots, Mr. De La Rosa escaped. He's since tried to persuade authorities in his own country to give him sanctuary from the ICC. But it looks like he's failed. The Philippine government has now ordered police to arrest him. He denies the charges against him. Well, let's get more on this with our global affairs correspondent, Joanna Keane, who joins me live now in the newsroom studio. Joanna, just take us back then to the beginning. How did Mr. De La Rosa become a wanted man?
14: Well, De La Rosa, who is also known as Bato, he was actually the country's police chief, and he oversaw a deadly war on drugs, which was enforced by the former president, Rodrigo Duterte. Now, it was known as Operation Double Barrel. Police officers and hitmen were used to allegedly kill thousands of people who were branded as criminals, drug dealers, but also users. Now, Rodrigo Duterte was detained in Manila a year ago. He was extradited to The Hague, and he's now in detention there awaiting trial. But earlier this month, as you said, the ICC issued an arrest warrant for Mr. De La Rosa. Now, he's accused of killing at least 32 people. That's between 2016 and 18, a part of this campaign I was just talking about.
11: And there are still lots of unanswered questions about what happened last week.
14: Oh, absolutely. I mean, we're really looking at confusion here. So earlier this month, just hours before the ICC unsealed this warrant for his arrest, he took refuge inside the Senate. He was pictured later sort of fleeing into the building as officers chased up the steps after him. Police later said they wouldn't arrest him while he was in the custody of the Senate. But soldiers were seen entering the building. There were rumours he was about to be seized. Really dramatic scenes that we heard there with this armed standoff. Senators and journalists had to run for cover as the building went into lockdown and those shots were heard. But there's such confusion. Now, the president, Ferdinand Marcos, has said officials will get to the bottom of what happened. But we don't even know who fired the shots or who ordered this military operation. Government forces saying it wasn't them. Now, in the following days, De La Rosa was then said to have left the building. His lawyers won't say where he is. Interestingly, they've denied that this shootout was actually staged to provide a diversion so that he could escape.
11: Okay, just in 30 seconds, how is he thought of in the Philippines? Is this the end of the road for him? And how much of a political issue is there?
14: Well, supporters have gathered outside the Senate at the time. He was urging them keep vigil. And he said, look, if there are charges, it should be in a local court, not in what he calls a foreign one. Others have called for his arrest, and it does look like things are closing in, doesn't it? On Wednesday, we had the Supreme Court refusing to grant him interim relief. Today, the police have ordered his arrest, so this manhunt is underway. But it's a huge political issue in the country. You know, we saw it, first of all, with Rodrigo Duterte. Now it's back, and it's not going away.
11: Yeah, confusing situation, but thanks for the clarity on that one. Interesting stuff. Okay, our global affairs correspondent, Joanna Keane, reporting. Now, there's been an international outcry over a video shared by Israel's National Security Minister Itamar Ben-Gvir, in which activists on boats are taunted and manhandled after their flotilla was intercepted in international waters. Deportation proceedings are expected to begin in Israel today. The president of the European Council, Antonio Costa, has said he was appalled by the treatment and called for the activists to be immediately released. The British Foreign Secretary, Yvette Cooper, condemned the video.
18: I mean, we see these totally disgraceful scenes in this video shared by Israeli cabinet minister Ben Gavir, which shows a total disrespect and violation of basic standards of human dignity in the way that people were being treated.
11: Sebastian Tau was on board one of the boats. His mother, Anita Wittenberg, spoke to the BBC.
19: I only saw part of it. I found it difficult to watch. I'm not surprised. I'm not surprised by the brutality of this regime. That is why my son, who is a 24-year-old recent university graduate with a heart for justice, decided to go and to use his body to defend and to say that I want to bring aid to the people of Gaza who are suffering.
11: Let's join our Jerusalem correspondent, Yolande now on the line. Yolande, there's been condemnation as we've been hearing about what's happened to the activists. What do we know so far?
17: Well, these activists who come from about 40 countries have now been moved from prison where they were held overnight in Israel. They're going through deportation procedures, and the vast majority are expected to be deported from Israel via an airport in the south. Planes to Turkey are being provided, we understand. It's 1 week since this group of about 430 people set off from Turkey. Their plan was to breach Israel's naval blockade of Gaza, highlight the really grim humanitarian circumstances for people who were living in the Palestinian territory and deliver some aid. They were intercepted in international waters sort of southwest of Cyprus, and Israel's insisted its blockade was lawful to stop weapons reaching Hamas. It's saying it did not violate international law with the way that its naval forces detained this group over the course of a couple of days on Monday and Tuesday this week. You know, there have already been complaints about the treatment of the activists. Mm. The Israeli NGO Adullah says three individuals were hospitalized and then released. A number had suspected broken ribs after being manhandled, that tasers and rubber bullets had been used during their detentions, and they were being kept in stress positions as well as going through a policy of what they described as humiliation. But, you know, what really, of course, triggered this angry response, with more than 20 countries issuing condemnations of Itamar Ben Gavir's video, is the fact that he, you know, can be seen so openly taunting these activists, boasting about the conditions in which they're being kept. You see them very clearly in his video and yes. One of another Israeli minister kneeling on the floor, their heads, foreheads touching the floor, their hands are tied behind their back in this sort of makeshift detention area.
11: Okay, just briefly, Yolande, before you go, we're getting reports about a phone call between Benjamin Netanyahu and Donald Trump. Do we know the tone of this, which centres around the conflict with Iran?
17: We don't know the content of it, but the tone of it does seem to be very tense and difficult, according to reports. It was a lengthy call that took place on Tuesday, about an hour long, according to some sources, and it really drew attention to the different views that they have, these two leaders, on how to deal with Iran. They've spoken, of course, repeatedly in recent days as close allies, and on Sunday, it's understood that when they spoke, the US at that point was likely to resume its attacks on Iran. Then 24 hours later, Donald Trump said that he was halting strikes that he had planned for Tuesday at the request of his allies in the Gulf. So Benjamin Netanyahu, in a phone call between the two men, expressing his frustration, his disappointment at all of this, and really trying to persuade Donald Trump to go ahead with the planned strikes. That's according to different sources.
11: Okay, Yolande, we'll leave it there. Thank you so much for your time. Yolande Neu, our Jerusalem correspondent. The latest from Cuba now, and the move by the Trump administration to indict the former president Raul Castro. The U.S. Justice Department accuses the 94-year-old communist leader of conspiracy and four counts of murder stemming from a 1996 incident in which Cuban Air Force jets shot down two planes flown by Miami-based Cuban exiles. President Trump praised the indictment, which comes as U.S. sanctions and a fuel blockade have brought Cuba's economy close to collapse. But he played down the possibility of military action.
20: There won't be escalation. I don't think there needs to be. Look, the place is falling apart. It's a mess. And they've sort of lost control. They've really lost control of Cuba.
11: The Cuban president, Miguel Díaz-Canel, has condemned the indictment against Raul Castro as politically motivated. With the latest, here's the BBC's Cuba correspondent, Will Grant, in Havana.
1: The murder charge against Raul Castro revives a 30-year-old incident that's one of the flashpoints of the US-Cuban relationship. In 1996, Cuban MiG fighter jets shot down two civilian US aircraft who were run by an organization called Brothers to the Rescue, which the Cuban authorities said was violating Cuban airspace. At the time, Raul Castro was the defense minister. The Trump administration has charged Mr. Castro with, among other crimes, conspiracy to murder U.S. citizens. That's something Havana denies. The president, Miguel Díaz-Canel, said there was no legal foundation to the case against Mr. Castro, one of the founding members of the Cuban Revolution. The question really is whether or not this is simply a negotiating position by the Trump administration, or, given the fact that they forcibly removed Nicolas Maduro from power in Venezuela, they could conceivably do the same thing to Raul Castro in Cuba.
11: Will Grant reporting from Havana. You're listening to the newsroom from the BBC World Service. Ukraine's Air Force says its air defenses shot down or suppressed 109 out of 116 Russian drones during an assault overnight. If so, that's almost in line with its new target of stopping 95% of Russia's long-range drones by the end of this year. In recent months, Moscow has been stepping up its long-range strikes. But so is Ukraine, launching hundreds of drones a day at Russian oil refineries and cities. But as our defense correspondent Jonathan Beale reports, Ukraine is making significant advances in defense of the skies.
21: Russia's still trying to pummel Ukraine into submission. This month, launching one of its largest attacks. More than 1,500 drones and 56 missiles within 48 hours. But most were shot down. Yuri Mironenko, Inspector General at Ukraine's Ministry of Defense, says they're getting better at defending their skies.
22: With ballistic missiles, it's not so easy. But for Shaheds, we're working. And I think now we are, unfortunately, the best in the world.
21: Ukraine's using all means possible to improve its air defenses, including enlisting the help of private companies and civilians to target Russian drones.
23: We're in a basement where there are just rows of desks, computer screens that show maps and also cameras. This is where this private company is tracking Russian drones and shooting them down. A lot of the people operating the systems, just simple gaming controls, have been trained for 3 weeks. They could be mums, they could be veterans, they could be taxi drivers, and this is now their job, working for a private company hunting down Russian drones.
21: They fire remotely controlled machine guns, and it's all plugged in to Ukraine's military system known as SkyMap, which fuses information from radar and thousands of sensors.
23: On the map, we can see a drone approaching one of the mobile automatic guns they've got trained on the horizon, waiting to see if it comes within range.
24: It's not complicated, it's very simple. It's controlled just like a computer game, like you'd play on a phone, an Xbox or PlayStation. Anyone can control it.
21: Ruslan's the head of Karmin Sky.
24: We're fully integrated into the military system. This isn't the Wild West. We follow the instructions and the commands of the military.
21: Embracing innovation and technology is giving Ukraine an edge. And this is the weapon, more than any other, that's transformed its ability to take down Russian drones. In March alone, these kinds of interceptors destroyed more than 30,000 Russian drones. But there are gaps in Ukraine's air defenses. Near the city of Kherson, small FPV drones, still the cause of most casualties, continued to strike fear on the front line. The simple rifle, this Ukraine Marine unit's last line of defense. And Russian drones and missiles are still getting through. This week in Kyiv, the funeral of two young girls. 12-year-old Lubava and her 17-year-old sister Vera were among 24 killed when a missile hit their apartment block. They'd already lost their father, fighting on the front line, their grieving mother, now the family's sole survivor. These mass attacks are designed to overwhelm Ukraine's air defenses. But Ukraine's own long-range strikes are now posing the same problem for Russia.
11: Jonathan Beale with that report. Now, there's been a surge in share values on Asian markets, despite uncertainty globally due to things like the conflict in the Middle East. Our Asia business correspondent Nick Marsh told me how tech companies are powering that and operating in their own ecosystem.
0: The Asian markets, much like the US ones, have kind of just priced in the cost of this war, and investors are much, much more interested in artificial intelligence. And the artificial intelligence boom, which at the moment shows no signs of abating, is essentially what's powering these markets to record highs. If you have money in the stock market, and the vast majority of people don't in the world, but if you do, you're looking at a completely different picture. You've almost got two parallel systems happening right now, one being hugely effective, affected by the war, and one that is just really being powered and propelled and held up by all of this investment in AI. I mean, Nvidia, for example, that's the world's most valuable public company. It's valued at about $5 trillion. It's a huge chip maker. It makes the chips for these advanced AI systems. They just announced revenue for the past 3 months of $81 billion. That shows you the kind of demand there is to build out these data centers and to invest in it. That's actually the reason the Japanese stock market has risen so much, because so much of it is made up by a company called SoftBank, which is an investment company. It has a majority stake in Arm, and Arm is the chip designer whose architecture is utilized in these servers powered by Nvidia systems. So they're all bringing each other up.
11: And I guess key significant players like Elon Musk as well has a major role to play in that.
0: Yeah, he absolutely does. It's now been made official that SpaceX will list on the US stock market. This is his rocket company, but has now got a massive artificial intelligence component integrated into it. So XAI, which is Elon Musk's AI company, which is actually behind Grok, you know, the controversial chatbot, that's now part of SpaceX. And when it lists, and we think it's going to be next month, probably, it's expected to get a valuation of more than $1 trillion. It could make Elon Musk the first trillionaire in history.
11: That would be a record debut as well, wouldn't it?
0: It absolutely would. It absolutely would. And this is a company, by the way, losing billions of dollars. The huge investment in this hardware. But what it also shows is that, you know, big companies like Anthropic have agreed to pay $1.25 million a month to SpaceX to use its data centers. So investors really, really excited. The moment there seems to be this unlimited appetite for the potential that AI can provide when it comes to investment and when it comes to the actual physical hardware and who's providing it.
11: Nick Marsh reporting from Singapore. A US official says the government is working with a biotech firm to adapt an experimental Ebola treatment for the current outbreak in the Eastern Democratic Republic of Congo. The drug may be used for people who may have been exposed to the disease. It was originally targeted at a related Ebola virus, but laboratory data suggest that it has the potential to be effective against the species of the current outbreak. Thomas Mukwana is following developments from Nairobi.
2: Overnight, the American health officials have come out with this statement that they're working with an American company to develop treatment. But the WHO yesterday at a briefing said it would take 6 to 9 months to deliver a vaccine or treatment that could be effective. And that's because clinical trials are yet to be done. And that's the most crucial part of testing on medicine or any vaccines, because it could be incompatible to humans. They need to test it on animals and see if it's effective before it's rolled out. But WHO insists that they're running out of time because they're playing catch-up with the disease. It was discovered and officially detected almost 3 weeks after the first suspected infection happened. And in a population of almost 90 million people, that is in the DRC, and very remote villages in the Ituri province, that is the epicenter of this outbreak, that is a huge concern. So that American company, the American CDC, WHO, local officials in Uganda and DRC, all of them are on a race against time.
11: Thomas Mukwana reporting. Now, it's not often this occurs, but this year Hollywood has stayed away from the Cannes Film Festival on the French Riviera. But instead, films by Asian directors are taking the spotlight. And after the global success of film and TV projects such as Parasite and Squid Game, they're attracting stars from the West to work on them. Emma Jones reports from Cannes.
3: At Cannes, Asia is in the ascendancy. No new Hollywood studio films are showing this year at the world's most prestigious film festival. Instead, the spotlight is on some of Asia's biggest stars and directors and the Hollywood stars working with them. Alicia Vikander, Michael Fassbender are in the Korean film Hope by director Na Hong-jin.
4: The opportunity to go to Korea, film there, soak up the culture, work with him and the Korean actors, you know, they're so wonderful because they're so committed, they really go for it. It was just a real joy and a pleasure.
3: It blends action, horror and sci-fi as monsters seemingly terrorize a Korean village. Hope also features some of Korea's biggest actors, including Ho Yeon, globally famous for the Korean TV series Squid Game, and Zhou In-sung, who says there are now far less barriers to working internationally.
5: From this experience, I felt that now filmmaking has really gone beyond just being made in one country. It's really globalized, and if you can communicate in the language of cinema, and then if you have a good project, all the good talent will come to that.
7: When is the time?
8: Soon.
3: East has met West a few times in filmmaking before this. 2014 science fiction classic Snowpiercer by Korea's Bong Joon-ho had a diverse cast and was made in English. But it's a later film of this director's that finally handed Asian auteurs like himself the global stage.
25: For me, the pivotal moment when I saw that Asian cinema could really appeal to Western audiences came in 2019 here at the Cannes Film Festival when Bong Joon-ho's Parasite took the top prize. It went on to win multiple Oscars and achieve commercial success, showing that a non-English language film could have mass appeal.
3: Now British actor Eddie Redmayne has announced he'll produce and star in a new English language film by director Hirokazu Koreeda, an Oscar nominee who's currently showing a Japanese language film, Sheep in the Box, at Cannes. An actor, Will Sharp, known for The White Lotus, has presented an animation at the festival called In Waves, based upon the graphic novel. The story is set amongst Asian American families in California, but it was originally made in French. He says stories like this resonate with his own mixed heritage.
26: I'm half Japanese, half British, and I feel like any story that allows itself specificity weirdly sort of opens itself out to being universally relatable because everybody sort of finds their own version of that.
3: So few stars travelling from Hollywood to Cannes this year has allowed Asian auteurs to take centre stage at this annual celebration of world cinema. And if there is a practical language barrier in all this cross-culture collaboration, they'll say cinema is a language all by itself.
11: Emma Jones reporting from Cannes. A reminder of the top story, a site has been launched in the Philippines for a fugitive senator and former police chief wanted by the International Criminal Court over his deadly crackdown on drugs. Thanks for listening to The Newsroom.
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31: Tuberculosis was endemic, especially to areas of the Andes. That particular strain may have come from seals.
3: The Columbian Exchange. 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
32: A
6: personal account of day-to-day life in Iran, told through the calls of two sisters, one in the UK, the other in the Iranian city of Shiraz. Since the outbreak of war at the end of February, a near-total internet blackout has meant limited information has got out of the country. I'm Caroline Hawley, and we'll hear those conversations in the documentary on the BBC World Service. That's When Shiraz Calls, after the news.
8: BBC News with Caroline Nichols. A search has been launched in the Philippines for a fugitive senator and a former police chief wanted by the International Criminal Court over his deadly crackdown on drugs. Ronald De La Rosa disappeared last week following a shooting incident inside the Senate. Cuba has reacted angrily to what it calls politically motivated charges the Trump administration has filed against Raúl Castro. President Miguel Díaz-Canel said the accusations were without legal foundation. Ghana is flying home a group of its nationals who are fleeing anti-immigrant protests in South Africa. Nigeria too says more than 100 of its citizens want to be repatriated. Pakistan's powerful military chief is reported to be visiting Tehran to try to mediate peace efforts between Iran and the United States. Iranian state media said Azim Munir would be continuing consultations with senior Iranian officials. Meanwhile, Iranian outlets say two people have been executed for disrupting the country's security. Ramin Zala and Karim Marufpour had been charged with belonging to what was described as a terrorist organisation. Share values have surged in Asian markets, fueled by hopes of an end to the war in the Middle East and good results at tech companies. South Korea's index ended 8% higher and Japan's 3%. Israel is expected to start deporting over 400 foreign activists that its forces detained in international waters as they sought to bring aid to Gaza in an international flotilla. A Palestinian legal aid group has accused Israeli forces of violently mistreating them in prison, where they were forced into stress positions, as the National Security Minister heckled them. People travelling between Russia and China may be able to make the journey by cable car by the end of the year. Gondolas that can carry more than 100 people each will rise 70 metres above the Amur River. The cables are nearly in place. BBC News.
9: Hello?
10: Hello. Hi, how are you? I was on night shift last night. You okay?
9: You were on shift last night?
10: Yeah. And driving back through Shiraz, I kept thinking, is all this going to be destroyed? They're hitting loads of places. Is this city going to be ruined?
9: I don't know.
10: Shiraz is so beautiful at night. It's so stunning. And as I was going through those streets, I was wondering, Chehaba, what's going to happen to all this?
6: Geeta and Layla are sisters. Geeta lives in London, Layla in the Iranian city of Shiraz. These aren't their real names. Despite the physical distance between them, they're very close and speak regularly. During the war in Iran and the subsequent ceasefire, they've been recording their conversations, which have been shared with the BBC. Because of the risks and because they talk freely, in order to protect their anonymity, the sisters' words are entirely spoken by actors.
10: It looks like things have got a bit messy.
9: Are you outside?
10: Yeah, I'm outside, but don't worry, I'm fine.
9: Okay, call me tonight with Mom.
10: Okay.
9: And one more thing, when you said things are messy, what did you mean?
10: Look, they're saying they've hit the gas facilities in Asaluye, the main gas supply. And also, they told Ahmad, who works for the gas company, that they have to go there to shut the gas off. Mina said electricity might go too.
9: Oh.
10: She was saying today or tomorrow. And another thing, she said she couldn't find petrol either.
9: Oh, God.
6: You're listening to the documentary on the BBC World Service. I'm Caroline Hawley, a diplomatic correspondent at the BBC. And this is When Shiraz Calls. It's been a tumultuous year for Iranians. First, a nationwide uprising that was brutally crushed. Then a war that Donald Trump thought would spell the end of Iran's theocratic regime.
12: When we are finished, take over your government. It will be yours to take.
6: On the 28th of February, the US and Israel launched coordinated airstrikes across Iran. They targeted military and nuclear sites and key members of the Iranian leadership. Iran's 86-year-old supreme leader, Ayatollah Ali Khamenei, was killed in the opening salvos of the war. His supporters mourned in public, but many Iranians celebrated. The country was still reeling from the regime's lethal crackdown on mass protests in January. Tens of thousands of people, protesters and some bystanders, are reported to have been killed or injured. More than 3,000 others, both civilians and members of the security forces, have been killed during the US-Israeli bombardments. Because of a near-total internet blackout imposed by the Iranian authorities, they say for security reasons, we've heard relatively little from people in Iran over the past few weeks. International calls into the country have also been blocked. But Geeta and Leila have managed to keep talking, and we've obtained their conversations. Geeta's also been keeping a diary. Their recordings give us a snapshot of the lives of two young Iranian women living through a key moment in their country's history.
1: Diary, London. On the very first day, when they said Ali Khamenei had been killed, the death of a leader, especially at the beginning of a war, that wasn't something my mind had ever prepared for. I understood why people felt happy. This man was responsible for so much death, fear, and destruction. But what disturbed me was that someone who had been so frightening and untouchable for decades was suddenly gone. So easily, without being brought to court, without facing people, without answering anything.
6: Iranians are stunned, bewildered, many are excited. They hope the regime might indeed be toppled. The death of the supreme leader, the ultimate authority in Iran for decades, is followed by other assassinations, including of Iran's security chief, Ali Larijani, who is thought to have been responsible for the operation to crush January's uprising. Everyday life in Iran is turned upside down, sometimes in strange ways.
9: Hello?
10: How are you? You okay?
9: Yeah, thanks.
10: What's the news?
9: I was waiting for your call. I knew you'd be going on a break.
10: Yeah, I'm on my break now. By the way, can you check the weather for me for tomorrow, the day after, Friday, what it's like?
9: Don't you have a weather app?
10: No, we don't have any internet. We don't even have Google.
9: It says 60% chance of rain today. After 6 p.m., it's sunny. Are you going out on a date?
10: No. I've just been lying under the duvet, and this rain makes it worse. It's torrential. I just need a bit of sunlight. I'm serious.
6: As attacks continue, with Iran hitting back, firing missiles at targets around the Gulf, in London, Geeta tries to hold on to some semblance of normality. It's March, Nowruz, the Persian New Year, the most important date in the Iranian calendar.
1: Diary, London. I had plans to go to Finchley with a friend after she finished work and do some shopping for Nowruz. Over the past few years, I've always tried to go. It feels like going there helps me hold on to the feeling of New Year, even far from home. I was sitting on the bus, listening to a playlist I'd put together. Right there, I missed Mom. I wished I could see her, hug her. It's been 5 years since I last saw her. Her birthday's coming up too. My mother loves hyacinths. I bought a bunch. They mightn't last until New Year, but home will smell of hyacinths. The thought of Mom will fill the space. My sister didn't call today.
6: In Iran, Nowruz this year passes virtually unnoticed for many Iranians. Instead of holding big family gatherings, they're trapped in their homes, scared to go out.
9: Hello?
10: Hi. You okay?
9: I keep missing your calls. Yeah, I'm okay. How are you?
10: I called you twice.
9: I know, sorry, my phone was on silent.
10: Can you hear that noise from the street?
6: Hey-ya! Hey-ya! Hey-ya! Hey-ya! Pro-government supporters staging shows of strength become a common sight.
10: This is what they do every night.
9: Yeah, I saw a video. It's awful.
6: For many Iranians, it's very intimidating. Whilst American and Israeli planes dominate the skies, the regime is determined to show it owns the streets, bringing out large groups of its loyalists. And new security checkpoints are appearing on street corners, with armoured vehicles and heavy weaponry. Adding to the sense of fear, soon the economy goes into freefall. Prices are soaring alarmingly, and families are cutting back on what they eat. Layla, a doctor, sees the effects at work in the patients who come into hospital. At this point in the war, she's working in an A&E department.
10: Geeta, this morning this poor woman came in with a toothache. I swear she looked really well-dressed, way better dressed than me. She said she had one of those special insurance plans. But when I put in her details, it didn't come up. Her insurance had been cut off.
9: Why? What had happened?
10: Well, she said, I'm supposed to be covered until the end of the month. And I showed her the screen, said, look, it's been cancelled. She had MS and she was young too. I wrote her a prescription but told her to take amoxiclav or amoxicillin. It's cheaper. You could see how upset she was.
9: That's awful.
10: Medication has become unbelievably expensive. I have so many patients telling me, we've run out of money. We haven't taken our meds for a month. People can't afford the essentials. But you know, today along the boulevard, every few steps I saw banners of Aga Mojtaba. Everywhere. It was honestly making me feel sick.
6: Mojtaba Khamenei is the late Supreme Leader's son, and just over a week after the start of the war, he'd been chosen by Iran's clerical establishment as his successor. He's a hardliner, close to Iran's powerful revolutionary guards. The embattled regime is closing ranks.
10: I tried to call you when it was happening, but you didn't answer.
9: Layla, they're saying Shiraz has been really badly hit.
10: Yeah, the missiles were coming. I don't know if it was from jets or launched from another country. I wanted you to hear it. It was so close. You could hear the gap between the missile being launched and it hitting. And for the first time, I got scared. It was terrifying.
9: Honestly, I'm so angry. Half my face has gone numb.
10: I swear to God, don't let anything happen to you. Hodaya!
6: The US military is bombing targets across the country in an offensive it's called Operation Epic Fury. Dozens of senior military commanders are killed. But the regime, far from losing its grip, tightens it.
12: Tonight at 6, Iran launches attacks on an oil refinery in Israel as energy prices soar around the world.
6: At the end of March, the impact of the war is being felt well outside Iran.
13: Iran has put a stranglehold on the Strait of Hormuz.
14: The most effective way.
6: Geeta watches as Iran dominates the news. Iran, but not Iranians.
14: And a reopening of the Strait of Hormuz.
15: People around me suddenly knew about the Strait of Hormuz. Even people who normally don't follow politics. But this awareness wasn't about people. It was about oil, economy, impact. And that made something very clear to me. That places like Iran become visible mostly when they affect somewhere else. It's something I'd felt before, but in that moment, I felt it more strongly. Then I remembered the time change in London tonight and I realized the only thing I cared about was this. Am I now closer to Iran in time? And I am. 1 hour closer. Somehow that matters.
6: By now, the economic cost of the war is biting increasingly hard. Small businesses, especially ones that rely on the internet, are going under. People are using up their savings. Layla's struggling financially.
10: Geeta, I think I'm going to have a really difficult month. If you can, could you maybe send me some money?
6: It's the first time Layla has ever asked Geeta for money, but her salary hasn't been paid for weeks.
9: I was actually wondering about that. I'll find a way. I just don't know how to get it to you.
10: They've hit the bank as well.
9: They hit the bank?
10: Yeah. They've only paid my salary today.
9: Which salary was that?
10: January's. And another thing, they've reduced my shifts. They've cut my shifts from 11 to 8.
6: Her Her bank is apparently hit by a cyber attack as another conflict rages alongside the missiles and the bombs. Iran is fighting a propaganda war. Layla hears that school children have been told they should go out into the streets waving flags if they want to be given good grades. And there are stories of people being incentivized to attend pro-government rallies. When Layla calls, Geeta senses in her sister a heaviness, an exhaustion. Getting through it means digging deep.
15: This morning, when my sister called, we remembered something we'd always done as a family. Since we were young, whenever we were together, we would start imagining things. Projects we could start, businesses we could build. We created an imaginary island. And then we'd assign roles to everyone in the family, laughing about who'd be good at what, who'd be terrible at it. We did it again this morning. The island. An empty place somewhere far where it's just us. No war, no restrictions. Far where it's just us. No war, no restrictions. Again, we began assigning roles.

0: Geeta hatches a plan.
1: Hello?
2: You okay?
1: Were you asleep?
2: No, I'm at work. I wanted to call you. I just keep thinking, what's going to happen to us?
1: My love, it's not clear. I'm telling you, come to the Razi border.
2: Where's the Razi border?
1: Razi border, Turkey.
2: Oh, leave me alone, eh?
1: I'll come from that side and pick you up.
2: And then how far can you take me, huh?
1: I'll get a place in Istanbul, honestly.
2: What can I even say? I should go, Geeta.
1: Okay, bye.
0: Shortly after, Geeta wrote, it was the kind of plan you arrive at when there are no good options left.
3: The hardest part of these days for me is this feeling of lack of control. The speed of events, the fragmented reports, a story heard from someone who heard it from someone else. News has neither shape nor certainty. This morning, when my sister called, she handed the phone to Mom. I could hear sorrow in her voice. They've started thinking about preserving meat and food with salt without a refrigerator. This image was more painful to me than any war report. The thought of someone sitting and working out, if the electricity goes, if the gas stops, if everything fails, how do we survive? And then my sister talked about the meningitis outbreak in England. She told me to be careful. How on earth can someone who's living with all that instability under the shadow of bombing still worry about you?
0: By early April, Donald Trump, who'd suggested the war would last just a few weeks, is looking for a way to end it. He delivers an ultimatum on his Truth Social platform to try to get Iran to the negotiating table on his terms.
4: President Trump has upped the ante dramatically by saying Iran's whole civilization will die tonight.
3: When I heard that phrase, a whole civilization will die tonight, at first, I didn't really take it seriously. Donald Trump says many things, things that don't always happen. But people kept talking about it. I heard it again and again.
5: Another day, another extraordinary post.
6: At this point, nobody knows whether he is going to go ahead or not.
7: The world is now on a brink of a very dangerous escalation.
3: It started to feel that something on a different scale could become real. Something that extends beyond a single moment. Of course, Iran has a long history and so much beauty and memory in its cities, its architecture, its language and landscapes. But for me, civilization is first and foremost its people. Iran without its people is not Iran. So when someone speaks so easily about the end of a civilization, I don't imagine only buildings falling. I imagine ordinary people. Not only its glorious past, but this fragile present. When someone on the other side of the world talks about our lives like this, deciding about life and death without ever asking us, it feels careless, almost unbearable.
0: In the end, it doesn't happen. A temporary ceasefire is announced on the 8th of April, and a few days later, direct talks take place in Pakistan between the US and the Iranians, but yield no agreement. Iran, with its newfound economic weapon in the Strait of Hormuz, is in no mood to capitulate.
1: Hello? How are you?
2: Do you know? Last night there were car horns and chants of Allah Akbar. They're saying we won. I don't know what they've done.
1: I don't know, but they're using the Strait of Hormuz as leverage.
2: Right.
0: At work, Geeta's finding the situation increasingly difficult. She says non-urgent surgeries are being postponed to prepare for war casualties. Then most of those who come into the emergency room are suffering from some form of anxiety or panic attacks.
2: Ah, Geeta John. I was on shift yesterday. I went into the pharmacy. I needed to enter a few medication codes for someone. A woman came in and said she wanted a thermometer. They'd given her a list of things to get for her child.
1: Right.
2: She asked the price. They said 200,000 dirhams. She said, look, can you give it to me and I'll bring the money later? They said no. She genuinely didn't have the money.
1: Seriously?

0: I'm still buying medicines.
1: With your own money?
0: Yeah, with my own money.
1: You give them for free?
0: Some of them, yeah. And a patient with chest pain. A chest pain patient should be admitted, monitored for at least 6 hours, have cardiac tests twice, serial ECGs, and then treatment. Minimum 6 hours. But here, they don't do those tests. They don't even give the drugs they need straight away to ease the pain.
1: Why don't they do it?
0: Well, they say there are no beds.
1: Are they really full?
0: Yes. It's a mess. Truly awful. Worse than I can describe.
2: Iran and the United States talk face-to-face for the first time since the 1979 Islamic Revolution.
3: Far away in foreign capitals, frantic efforts continue to bring the two sides together again.
2: Islamabad then assessed whether any progress on a peace deal.
3: But there's stalemate. And many of those Iranians who'd at first welcomed the US and Israeli attack, hoping it might help topple the Islamic Republic, are questioning their initial support for the war. Amid the damage, the deepening poverty, the intimidation, come reports on state-run media of executions, of men accused of acting against the regime. The UN says the death penalty is now being used against political prisoners at a frightening pace, to silence dissent. Some of the dozens killed over the past few weeks were only arrested during the January protests. Expedited proceedings, followed by hangings at dawn.
4: Diary, London. My sister is living inside this in a way I am not. On Thursday morning, when I spoke with her, she asked me about the news, as she always does. That day I told her that three people had been executed. With a tired voice, she said, "I know." When I mentioned the name of one of them, her voice suddenly went. She was deeply upset. She's always been against the death penalty. She often says that if you want to measure how controlling or dictatorial a government is, look at whether it's willing to abolish executions or not. For her, execution is not just a sentence. It's a tool to frighten people and keep them silent. Her anger is not just about war. It's about a system.
3: People opposed to the regime, who'd thought they'd found a voice back in January, have now been silenced. And attitudes to the war and the fragile ceasefire are creating rifts within families and between friends.
4: Today, I even argued with one of my closest friends. Perhaps because weeks of pressure had mounted up. Whenever I tried to speak about the destruction and people being killed arbitrarily, that familiar sentence would come. "Well, it's war." For me, this sentence isn't just a sentence. It's a way to erase the problem, a way to shrink the pain. It's as if all this immense suffering can be poured into one word. But I can't accept that. I cannot believe that saying it's war can justify everything. Neither the killing of innocent workers in Asseluya, nor the destruction of infrastructure, nor a life that becomes more insecure, poorer, and unstable every day. I never wanted war. That some speak as if we all wanted it is unbearable to me. Yes, many have been waiting for years for change, for a rupture, for a blow to the regime. But this isn't the same as wanting war. I am tired of having to choose between the bad and the worse.
3: It's hard for many Iranians to watch as the regime carries out carefully choreographed shows of force. Images coming out of Iran show women dressed head to toe in black carrying guns, and some of those with weapons are just teenagers. In the last few days, state-run television has even shown instructions on how to shoot and calls for those who haven't done military service to sign up. But with a ceasefire at least holding for now, Leila's trying to carry on with her day-to-day life. She's studying French as best as she can, walking, reading, including, she says, a book about positive thinking. Like many middle-class Iranians, her life has been transformed. The authorities say 2 million people have lost their jobs because of the war. Leila sends a voice note.
5: "I used to be middle-class. But now, according to the government's own figures, my income is below the poverty line. I've spent years working in emergency departments. My work as a doctor has been all about doing my best. I know I'm good at my job. But people's struggles now are about day-to-day survival. I mean, how to put bread on your family's table each day.
4: Layla tells Geeta she's now measuring time, not in hours or days, but in the years of her youth that are slipping away. Planning ahead has become virtually impossible. But they find ways to cope, helped with a bit of dark humour.
0: This internet blackout, it really messes with your head. If I had internet, I'd at least be practicing my English grammar with ChatGPT.
1: There's this girl. She'd been in prison. She wrote, "In Iran, we don't say, I love you. We say, let me fix your VPN."
4: From one day to the next, it's a roller coaster. Will the ceasefire hold? Will negotiations restart? Will the internet come back?
0: Geetar, they're saying Google is working again.
1: Oh, really? So I can call you too? Let me try calling you.
0: Well, I've got Gmail working. When you can, install the Ballet app on your phone so you can video call.
1: Let me call you now so it doesn't cost you anything.
0: Okay.
4: When Geeta calls, it doesn't even ring. She tries many times. Nothing. She has to wait for her sister to call her, as before.
1: Hi, how are you?
0: I'm okay.
1: Today they executed another protester.
0: What lovely news.
1: I don't know. You're asking for news. What am I supposed to tell you?
4: They eventually talk about their imaginary island.
6: These days, I no longer keep my phone on silent. I check it constantly. Several times a day, I turn the sound off and on again just to make sure it's on. It feels like I am always waiting for a call. From Shiraz.

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1: For years, Nadia Marcinko was Jeffrey Epstein's girlfriend. Prosecutors called her a potential co-conspirator. But she says she's a victim, and she's never been accused of any crime. I'm Tim Huell, and as US lawmakers investigate women close to Epstein, I'm telling her story.
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2: I'm Kasa Alom, and for this month's Over to You, we'll be hearing from presenters and producers about how they get the best interview they can. 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
4: This week on The Media Show, a major reality TV franchise has been pulled off air in the UK after serious allegations from contestants.
3: Married at First Sight is a global hit that sees single people marry total strangers and is broadcast in more than 20 countries.
4: Well, now two women have told the BBC that they were raped during the filming of the UK edition.
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4: And we're taking a look at the first British TV documentary to film inside one of the world's most secretive prisons. It's the Cecot Jail in El Salvador. And the presenter is with us to tell us what they found.
3: It's all coming up on The Media Show on the BBC World Service. After the news.
5: BBC News with Govinda Gill. The Justice Department in the Philippines says it's launching a manhunt for the senator wanted by the International Criminal Court on charges connected to the country's war on drugs, which he denies. Ronald De La Rosa disappeared last week following a shooting incident inside the Senate. Joanna Keane has more.
6: De La Rosa, who is also known as Bato, he was actually the country's police chief, and he oversaw a deadly war on drugs which was enforced by the former president, Rodrigo Duterte. Police officers and hitmen were used to allegedly kill thousands of people who were branded as criminals, drug dealers, but also users. Now, Rodrigo Duterte was detained in Manila a year ago. He was extradited to The Hague, and he's now in detention there awaiting trial.
5: Deportation proceedings are expected to begin in Israel for 430 activists from 40 countries taken to an Israeli prison after the IDF intercepted their Gaza aid flotilla boats. There's been an international outcry over a video shared by Israel's National Security Minister, Itamar Ben-Gvir, showing him heckling the activists while they are roughly handled and forced to kneel in stress positions. Yolande Nell is in Jerusalem.
7: Their plan was to breach Israel's naval blockade of Gaza, highlight the really grim humanitarian circumstances for people who were living in the Palestinian territory, and deliver some aid. They were intercepted in international waters. Israel's insisted its blockade was lawful to stop weapons reaching Hamas. It's saying it did not violate international law with the way that its naval forces detained this group over the course of a couple of days. But there have already been complaints about the treatment of the activists.
5: Pakistan's powerful military chief, Asim Munir, is reported to be visiting Tehran later today to mediate peace efforts between Iran and the United States. Tehran says it's reviewing the latest American proposals on ending the war delivered by Pakistan's interior minister on Wednesday. President Trump has said he will wait a few more days for Iran to agree to a deal. Share values have surged in Asian markets, fueled by good results at tech companies. A strike suspension at the world's largest memory chip maker, Samsung, has helped push South Korea's index 8% higher. Nick Marsh is in Singapore.
8: The Asian markets, much like the US ones, have kind of just priced in the cost of this war, and investors are much, much more interested in artificial intelligence. And the artificial intelligence boom, which at the moment shows no signs of abating, is essentially what's powering these markets to record highs. You've almost got two parallel systems happening right now, one being hugely affected by the war, and one that is really being powered and propelled and held up by all of this investment in AI.
5: World News from the BBC. China has told the United States to stop brandishing judicial action and sanctions against Cuba after Washington's indictment of the former Cuban president Raul Castro on murder charges. The Chinese foreign ministry said it firmly supported Cuba in protecting its national sovereignty. A man in Australia has been arrested and charged with stealing camera equipment belonging to one of the victims of the Bondi Beach gun attack. Katie Watson reports from Sydney.
9: Photography had become Peter Maher's passion in retirement, and in March, his widow made an appeal on social media for the return of her husband's missing camera, saying that it had become clear someone not authorised to do so had picked it up from the scene of the attack. On Wednesday, police raided the home of a 35-year-old man in Sydney's western suburbs. There, they seized a camera, handcuffs and electronic devices, and he's been charged with several offences, including larceny and the disposal of stolen property. Police say that the man had also been working as a photographer at the event. He's alleged to have pawned the camera a few days later. He's been granted strict conditional bail and will appear in court next month.
5: An online political group in India set up as a satire has attracted more than 11 million Instagram followers in 4 days, surpassing the ruling BJP's 8.7 million followers. The Cockroach Janata Party was formed as a reaction to a comment by the Chief Justice of the Supreme Court equating unemployed youngsters to cockroaches attacking the system. People travelling between Russia and China may have a new way of crossing by the end of the year with the opening of a new cable car. The boss of the construction project says the near kilometre-long cables connecting cities in eastern Siberia and China's far northeastern Heilongjiang are almost in place. The cars can carry up to 110 people each. BBC News.
4: Hello, I'm Ros Atkins.
3: And I'm Katie Razzle. And this week on the media show, Married at First Sight UK, a major reality TV franchise, has been pulled off air after serious allegations from contestants.
4: We're joined by the reporter who broke the story and we'll discuss what this could mean for reality television.
3: And inside one of the world's most notorious prisons, we hear from the TV crew who got access to CECOT, El Salvador's maximum security mega prison. It's all coming up on the media show.
4: The BBC has a new director general, Matt Britton, the former Google executive, started this week.
3: It's a challenging time for the corporation. It needs to renew its funding arrangement. It needs to cut costs. And there's ever-present competition from streaming services.
4: So what is his solution? He swung by the media show studio and we tried to find out.
10: I've come in and I'm focusing on listening and learning and then sort of trying to provide some clarity in leadership. And I suppose one of the things I bring from that world is a sense of the velocity of change. I mean, Katie, you report on this all the time. And the pace of change in technology and in how we are consuming, just as you started the questioning, is incredible. And I also think we're in a world that's more complicated, uncertain and dangerous than it's been in my lifetime, geopolitically, domestically, the cost of living crisis, the reality of people's lives, what's the world of work going to be like? So, you know, it's a moment where I think the BBC can really rise to meet that moment and help people make sense of it, inform them, educate them about what's needed, and also provide some much needed entertainment.
3: And I did just want to ask before we turn to some of that, did you know when you accepted the job that you were going to have to make £500 million worth of cuts?
10: I learned, as the staff here did, of the situation.
3: So after you'd accepted?
10: Yeah, because otherwise I would have been an outsider. I think it's appropriate that, you know, it was handled in that way. And I think it's a focusing moment, isn't it, for the BBC? But I would say also, I don't know a company or organisation that's not having to make similar moves at the moment because of the uncertainty in the world. In the week that the BBC made this announcement, I saw tech companies making similar sort of sizes of announcements. So it's a focusing fact, and we're going to have to make, as I said on Monday, some difficult choices about the size and shape of the BBC for the future.
4: And as you assess those choices, is it your belief that at the moment the BBC is trying to do too much, that it's spread across too many types of content, being put in too many different places?
10: Well, I think the choices are exactly, you know, you always have to make choices in strategy of how you're sort of serving what your offer is. And what the BBC has with its universality mandate is it's producing content for All of the linear television and radio services, incredible local radio shows as well. Can we do it more efficiently? And the question I'd have for our content creators is, how do we get the right story in the right format on the right platform for the audiences we're trying to serve?
4: But also, presume
10: a clarifying way.
4: Presumably, it's also about the right cost. And you worked very closely with YouTube for many years. Do you think there are some things that YouTubers could teach the BBC about making high impact content at lower budgets?
10: Yes. There's something about the immediacy of the way the sort of native YouTuber does that, which creates a connection. And I think also we're in a world where there's a battle for truth and a crisis of sort of trust. And I think people trust journalists, individuals like yourselves and others at the BBC, to be there and explain the complicated world to them. So we've got to find the right way to do that, to take the values the BBC's always had and reinterpret them for the modern world. And, you know, I was struck. One of the reasons I accepted the job, Ros, is I read the 100-year history of the BBC and how it's risen. You know, it basically invented radio technology and broadcast radio content. Then it invented broadcast television and the content. Then it was first to market with a streaming service with iPlayer ahead of Netflix launching. And I think we're in another one of those moments now, which is, how do we reinvent this institution to serve in today's moment?
6: And I appreciate you've only 3 days in. You're not going to be able to tell us what you're going to cut. But based on what you're saying, you know, it's clear the move is towards digital. And does that mean for people listening, there will be a point coming quite soon where you can't turn on your TV and get a BBC channel because it won't be there, for example?
10: Look, I think that kind of moment is a distance away, but we will have to make choices about programs and services for sure. I'm not equipped to tell you those answers. The teams have already begun working on those sorts of choices. But I think it's also possible, you know, BBC's always had constrained resources. Can you always do more? It's also possible to still aim to be the world's best creative organisation. The BBC, for all its critics, is rated by audiences to be the most trusted news provider internationally and domestically. I still think the BBC is best placed to be funded directly, but that's part of the charter discussion. And that's part of what we need to make the case for, because actually 94% of households every month consume the BBC, but about 80% are currently paying. And that's a difficult choice in a world where everyone has infinite choice in their pockets.
4: And some people will access BBC content via iPlayer, via the BBC website, via its channels. But of course, more and more of us consume content from big tech platforms. Yeah. Big tech is more and more dominant in the media arena. Are you comfortable with that dominance, not least because you were part of building it?
10: Yeah, I mean, my old job, I would have said, well, it's popular. And, you know, you can be displaced by other people really quickly. I think something like YouTube, BBC, without me being involved either at YouTube or the BBC, actually, it was during my gap year when I was off learning to paddleboard and do pottery, signed a deal to do more with YouTube. And I think that's right. If you look at under 24s, they are watching 5 times as much YouTube as they do any kind of television. So if we want to serve them, we need to be where they are.
4: That's one way of looking at it, but you could look at it another way, that big tech has an inappropriately dominant position. So, for example, we asked for the latest advertising data. Alphabet, which owns Google and YouTube, Meta, which owns Facebook and Instagram, has 65% of the ad market in the UK. There would be equivalent figures in lots of the countries where you operated in your role at Google. Do you have any regrets about the fact that you helped build an environment which has undermined hundreds, if not thousands, of media companies?
10: Well, you're almost asking me to go back into my old job and answer that question from there.
4: Well, I'm asking you now, because here you are as head of the BBC. Do you have regrets about the media environment you helped create?
10: No, because I think what we were doing was trying to create properties and services that delighted audiences. And that, you know, people didn't have to use any of those services. They chose to use them because they were good and helpful, and they enjoyed them. And I think that's part of the inspiration I would bring here. You know, we need to make our content as accessible and enjoyable and brilliant as we can. And I think there are ways of partnering with those kind of players to evolve. Ultimately, it's the consumer that's driving the choices here, and it's for us to go where the audiences are.
4: One other thing we wanted to ask you about, Matt, I noticed it during the staff briefing, and it's now been reported widely in the press, where you talked about potentially using technology to monitor BBC output, to identify if there was potential bias, to identify how certain phrases or words were used. That idea has clearly generated a lot of interest since you said it. What precisely did you mean when you talked about a sat nav for bias?
10: Yeah, look, I'm just floating ideas about ways in which we can better understand, in a fast-changing world, where the dynamics of some of those hot topics, whether it be how we describe trans rights or different conflicts are evolving really quickly. How can we keep an eye on the vast amount of output that we produce for different audiences to report on what's going on around the world and enable us to course correct or spot maybe, oh, actually, this policy needs updating.
4: So that would mean technology producing transcripts of programs like this and then producing analysis of the words that Katie or I had used or whatever.
10: If I were to take my experience at YouTube, there you had 500 hours of content being uploaded every minute, none of it commissioned from a professional journalist. And we had to develop technology there that could understand what videos were saying to classify them. Were they illegal or not? Did they feature against this policy or that policy? And I'm not saying I'll be using that to police journalism, but I think we all need to understand better where we are in this complicated world. And that would be one way in which we can strengthen and support bold journalism, the like of which you two deliver, hopefully every day.
6: Matt Breddon, if we don't let you out of the studio now, you're going to miss your next meeting. And we're really grateful that you've come in at all.
10: Thank you. It's really good to see you.
4: Nice to see you. Can we ask where you're going next?
10: I can't remember. My diary's so round. But I'm sure it's important. Thank you very much.
6: I'm sure it's very important. Thank you so much, Matt.
4: Thanks for coming in, Matt. We appreciate it. Well, listening to that in the studio are Richard Madeley and also Ros Irwin, media editor of the Sunday Times. Ros, we covered quite a few bases there in 10 minutes.
11: Yeah, you did. Amazing.
4: What do you make of what Matt Britton's saying in his first week?
11: Well, I mean, in the run-up to him getting the job, everybody has described this as the impossible job, haven't they? They've said it's thankless, all the horrible adjectives that get thrown around. It's obviously a very difficult job. And Tim Davies certainly, by the end of his time in that job, looked exhausted. Matt's come in fresh. Clearly, I've talked to a lot of people who've worked with him and all have said the same thing, that he's a brilliant listener, that he is really, prepared to make difficult decisions. And there are some really difficult decisions to be made. And you touched on lots of those, mega cuts. We've had the issues around impartiality resurface, which obviously was a massive thing under the previous Director General, Tim Davey.
6: And Richard Madeley, you have obviously decades of media experience. Would you have any advice to Matt Britton in his first week in the job, looking forward?
12: On the strength of that performance, no. I thought, actually, speaking as an interviewer, now currently on Good Morning Britain, I thought it was refreshing to hear somebody in a position of power actually answer the questions. I didn't notice him giving you answers to questions that you hadn't actually asked, which is the modern technique of avoidance. He was actually quite direct. The bits that really interested me, and it was just a glancing reference, wasn't it, was when you asked him about funding.
6: And yes, I thought the same. I noted that down.
12: Yes, yes.
6: There's a case for the BBC being funded directly.
12: Funded directly, but of course he means the licence fee. That, I have to say, disappointed me, because I think, as many people now think in this country, the majority of people think in this country, the licence fee is a total anachronism. I was saying earlier today, I was in America a couple of weeks ago talking to a friend in the media there, and he said to me, is it true that you have to have a permit to watch TV in the UK? I said, yes, it's called the licence fee. He said, what, like a driving licence? I said, yes. He said, where does that money go? The government? I said, no, it goes to the BBC. And he said, what about all the other channels? Don't they get a slice of the pie?
6: And Rosamund Irwin, I mean, this is one of the key debates, one of the key conversations. The BBC actually hasn't made clear what it thinks its preferred option is, has it?
11: But no, actually, partly because they've got a change at the top, haven't they? So we wouldn't really, I mean, given they're partway through, a charter renewal process, the current funding runs until the end of 2027. Clearly, they need to get a move on and sorting it out. But you can't really do that if you're changing who's actually having the conversations with Lisa Nandy, the Culture Secretary. And look, the government made some noises, Lisa and Andy made some noises about considering other options. And then they sort of rode back on almost all of them. And, in their green paper, obviously, there is the mention of advertising, as you say, very unpopular with the other broadcasters because they don't want someone else competing. And all the options have their downsides. My personal theory is that they should move to a household tax like they've done in Germany. So you'd get a lower level for everybody. Everybody has to pay. And that would be the least bad option.
6: This is The Media Show with Ros Atkins and me, Katie Razzle.
4: Thank you for joining us on the BBC World Service.
6: What are the challenges and ethics of filming inside a prison? A new documentary premiering on British TV this month takes viewers inside Sea Court in El Salvador, one of the world's most notorious prisons.
4: It opened 3 years ago in an effort to take on organised crime and gangs. Richard Madeley is the presenter of the documentary Inside the World's Mega Jail.
13: These guys are serious, serious gangsters. And look at them now.
14: This man's killed 12 people.
15: And tortured them and killed them. They were kids.
14: pregnant women.
15: You killed 30 people.
14: Yeah.
16: The country's new mega prison is the largest in Latin America. Space for 40,000.
17: I mean, this is like no other prison I've ever seen. It's profoundly shocking.
3: Well, Richard, you and your team were the first British production team to get access to the jail. How did it happen?
12: Well, like everybody, almost every media outlet around the world, we wanted in. We wanted to go to this place to see what it was actually like until this documentary that we've just completed. It goes out next Wednesday on Channel 5 at 9 o'clock. No one had really had proper access to CECOT, which translated is the confinement of terrorists. That's what they see the gangsters who used to run the country as. So we were part of the clamour to get in, and I guess we just made the most convincing arguments.
3: And what were the rules that you could, were there things you were allowed to do and weren't allowed to do? And
12: we weren't allowed to go off on our own. We were escorted at all times by the prison governor, but that's what you might expect. And I wasn't allowed, with the exception of one interview with a notorious gang leader whose name out on the streets was Psycho, I wasn't allowed to actually speak to any of the prisoners. I couldn't even say hello to them or goodbye to them when I was introduced to them, and they were and it was explained to me what they'd done and why they were in there. So yes, there were restrictions, and we had to work really hard to see past them and try and bring a balanced story. But I have to say that walking through the final set of gates, because the security in this prison is phenomenal. It's so big, you actually have to get a bus once you're inside the prison to go to the cells. It's that far, you can't walk it. When I actually walked in to this huge atrium, it's like a massive aircraft hangar with 3,000 men locked up, I have to say they look like battery chickens. They were there on tiers of bunks, four high. I'd expected there to be doors and maybe patch holes that you could look through, but there aren't any. There are just bars. So these men are completely exposed to view.
3: Lights never go off.
12: The lights are on 24/7, which most human rights organizations say amounts to torture. They have to sleep. They bunch their T-shirts up over their eyes when they try and sleep. They have absolutely nothing to do. They have no books, they have no screens, no magazines, nothing at all. All they can do is talk in whispered tones to each other. If they talk too loudly, they're brought to heel. They can't communicate cell to cell. And they're kept in those cells for 23 and a half hours a day. It's a living death.
18: And given everything that you've just described, did you have any ethical concerns about filming them? Because presumably while you had been given permission by the authorities to be there, these men didn't consent to being filmed.
12: I think having our cameras pointing at me, past me to them and then at them, was probably the least of their concerns, to be honest with you. As I said, what they're going through is a living death. And what I had to do was to report on that, to show how that operates. And I was in the prison for 2 days. It was an extraordinary experience. But then I had to try and explain why that prison exists. And as you'll see in the documentary, the influence and the malign, sadistic, psychotic way that these gangs used to run El Salvador. They raised more money through protection rackets in El Salvador for years than the government raised in taxes. They control the country. They absolutely dominated in a hugely sadistic, psychotic way the general population. And the population, 97% of them in poll after poll, thanks God for CECOT, because it's freed them.
18: Married at First Sight is a reality TV show that's been a hit all over the world. The format sees single people marrying total strangers, and then the programme follows what happens next. Versions have been made in over 20 countries.
3: But the British edition has this week been the subject of an investigation by the BBC's Panorama programme. Two women who took part in Married at First Sight UK have said they were raped during filming and that the show didn't do enough to protect them.
18: Channel 4, which broadcasts Married at First Sight, says it commissioned an external review after being informed about the allegations and says it's taken down all 10 series of the show. The production company, CPL, says its welfare system is gold standard and industry leading and that it acted appropriately in all cases.
3: Noor Nanji is the BBC News culture correspondent behind the investigation, and she joined us in the studio.
19: At the heart of this panorama, it was about welfare standards on Married at First Sight UK. And it is, as you say, one of Channel 4's biggest shows, regularly bringing in audiences of more than 3 million. So really key for Channel 4. And our investigation, which went out on Monday, heard from two women who alleged that they were raped during production, and a third woman who made an allegation of a non-consensual sex act. We also found that Channel 4 was aware of one of the rapes before the rape allegations before broadcast, and another shortly after the series had aired. And you said there, but Channel 4 says that the women in question repeatedly gave assurances they felt safe and happy. And CPL, the production company, has said that the welfare system is gold standard. And the men, we should also say the lawyers for the accused men, have said that they deny all the allegations against them.
14: And just take us behind the scenes. This is not a programme that happens easily or quickly. How long did your investigation take? Because you obviously spoke directly to those three women, two were anonymous, one on camera. But what steps do you have to take to get those sorts of very serious allegations onto air?
19: Well, you're right. This was a long investigation. It took around about 18 months. And part of that process was gaining the women's trust, speaking to them, going to meet them, getting to know them, because obviously these were very serious allegations. For them to be able to feel they could share that with us as journalists took a lot of time, and also gaining their confidence and also discussing what level of anonymity they might be prepared to go with. So I should also say it was a real team effort, as these things always are. There's the editor of Panorama, Karen Whiteman, the exec producer, Tom Stone, a whole other team around us as well. And we spent a lot of time corroborating and verifying the allegations, because as you say, nothing gets on air until we feel confident in what we're putting out.
14: And then at what point, you know, at some point you have to approach Channel 4 and the production company for comment. How does that work? Do you go to them once? Is it a backwards and forwards between them ahead of broadcasting anything?
19: Well, with any story like this, there is a right of reply process. You're totally correct there. So in early April, we first submitted the allegations that we had heard to Channel 4 and to CPL, and then a little later to the men who were being accused. They then responded, but it wasn't in any way straightforward. You're right, there was a back and forth that went on for several weeks, to be honest. And I think that's one of the reasons that investigations like this, and certainly this investigation, took quite as long as it did. And I think it's also just worth saying that up until the end of last week, Channel 4's position to us was that the allegations were wholly uncorroborated. But then, of course, on Monday, when the story broke, when we broke it, they then said they were commissioning this external review. They said that they were pulling all the episodes off or for the streaming service. So somewhere between then and then, their position appears to have changed.
14: And of course, your story's been picked up everywhere. The Department of Culture, Media and Sport has said the allegations need investigating. The committee, the Culture, Media and Sport Committee, has written to Channel 4 about whether enough's being done to protect people on reality TV shows. What happens next? Because for you, presumably, your story is just the start of your reporting.
19: Well, I think the next step is going to be to see what happens with this review. We know that they've commissioned this review. It's due back later this summer, so there'll be all eyes on that. There is a question mark as well over the new series of Married at First Sight UK. That is in the can already, but it's not quite clear whether that will go out. Channel 4 has said no decision has been made. And I think it's worth mentioning that since the film went out on Monday, a number of other former cast members have been in touch with us with concerns, and we are currently speaking to them and again going through that process of verifying what and corroborating what they're saying.
14: So it's possible we will get more from you at some point on this story. And I know today Channel 4 was announcing its annual figures. You know, that was a long agreed event for them, obviously. And I think the event was overshadowed by your story, with lots of journalists asking questions. You were there. Did you manage to get a question to the new boss?
19: Yeah, I did. It was quite fortuitous in a way, because there was this, as you say, event that had been planned for a long time, but it allowed journalists like me to go and ask questions to Priya Dogra, who's the new chief executive, Ian Katz, who's the outgoing chief content officer. And to be fair, they did address the controversy right from the start. Priya Dogra said that she was deeply sorry. And I think that's, again, a bit of a shift in position from earlier in the week, where she was saying that she was sympathetic, but didn't go as far as actually apologising. But the Q&A was also completely dominated by this whole issue of Married at First Sight UK. I did manage to get a question in. My question to Priya Dogra was why Channel 4 has commissioned this review, considering up until the end of last week, they told us the allegations were wholly uncorroborated.
14: But they said they commissioned the review a month ago, didn't they?
19: Yes, yeah. They did, exactly. But up until the end of last week, we were being told essentially nothing to see here. And Priya Dogra responded to that their job is to look at allegations of a duty of care failure, and it is for other people to look into allegations that the women themselves have made.
14: That's it from us for this week. Thanks so much for your company. Goodbye.
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9: BBC News with Govinda Gill. A search has been launched in the Philippines for a fugitive senator and former police chief wanted by the International Criminal Court over his deadly crackdown on drugs. Ronald De La Rosa disappeared last week following a shooting incident inside the Senate. Hundreds of Gaza aid flotilla activists detained by Israel are expected to face deportation after their treatment in an Israeli prison sparked widespread condemnation. An Israeli minister uploaded a video of himself heckling them as they knelt with their hands tied, and a Palestinian legal group documented suspected rib fractures and breathing difficulties among them. Asian markets have surged on the back of strong tech results boosted by renewed optimism in the AI sector. The chipmaker Nvidia announced record-breaking revenue of $81 billion in the first quarter. Pakistan's military chief is reported to be visiting Tehran to try to mediate peace efforts between Iran and the US. Iranian state media said Asim Munir would continue consultations with senior officials. Meanwhile, Iranian outlets say two people have been executed for disrupting the country's security. China's condemned Washington's treatment of Cuba. It comes after the Trump administration filed legal charges against the former president and revolutionary leader Raul Castro. A man in Australia has been charged with stealing photography equipment from a victim during the Bondi Beach gun attack in December. Police allege he took the kit from Peter Ma, a photographer killed while working at the Hanukkah event. People travelling between Russia and China may be able to make the journey by cable car by the end of the year. Gondolas that carry more than 100 people each will rise 70 metres above the Amur River between eastern Siberia and Heilongjiang in China's northeast. BBC News.
6: Hello and welcome to Over to You with me, Kasa Alom. If you stripped it back to its most basic form, you could describe much of what you hear on the BBC World Service as one person, usually one of our presenters, talking to another person. That other person could be the president of Finland, or Oscar-winning director Chloe Zhao, or a carpenter who lost his sight and became a blue star in his 60s.
7: Could you see this crowd building up? Was your sight not good enough to be able to see?
10: I could see the movement. I could hear the applause. And that's what I was hungry for. So I was like, okay, they like this. And they didn't want me to stop.
11: I'm down from a country boy.
6: Making these interviews sound like effortless, seamless conversations is anything but effortless. Producers and presenters meticulously prepare for them. Hours are spent researching the interviewee. There's a structure and a craft underlying every interview. You could even say there's an art to them. So that's what we're looking at on Over to You this month, the art of the interview. We go behind the scenes of Outlook, the programme where ordinary people tell their extraordinary personal stories. And we speak to long-term Outlook presenter, Joe Fidgen.
12: I'm quite nosy. Mm-hmm. Maybe that's how I describe my interviewing style.
6: We hear how the Arts Hour presenter, Nikki Bathey, goes about speaking to some of the world's leading creative minds.
13: The first thing is not to tread the old ground.
6: With Ivana Davidovich, the host of the latest World of Secrets podcast, Searching for Soldier Dad, we find out what an investigative podcast is looking for with its interviews.
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16: When my guest today, Patrick Bringley, was mourning the loss of his brother, he decided that he needed a completely different pace of life to the hectic media career he'd been leading.
17: When my brother died, I didn't want to just rush back to some office job where I was, you know, once again, clickety-clack. You know.
18: Hi there, my name's Jackie. I'm calling from Bath in the UK. What really stayed with me was how quietly profound the story was. I thought the interview was excellent. He didn't rush him. He showed a real sense of curiosity and empathy.
6: They can also be more bizarre, like this story of two Scottish rappers who fooled the music industry into thinking they were gangster rappers from California.
19: We'd got to that point, we were training every day with this battle rap game, so this was kind of easy for us. So when we got inside, we thought, oh, what?
6: Listener Jules Hewitt in the UK had this to say about that particular episode.
8: A very enjoyable programme, great fun, and an example of the eclectic mix of programming that you get on the World Service.
6: We wanted to find out more about what goes into an Outlook interview, so we sent our reporter, Sasha Edie Lintner, to go behind the scenes. She joined the pre-interview meeting with producers Elena Angelides and Tom Harding Asinder and presenter Mabeen Azar. They were preparing for an interview with Hans Fenger, the man who inspired the film School of Rock.
20: Just talk about the structure for what we're hoping for.
21: Yeah. I mean, I don't know what you were thinking, but I reckon the personal story part is the kind of scene setter, but more than anything, the story all takes place at the school, really. There's another contributor as well, isn't there?
22: Yeah, so one of his students from the 70s is going to join at the end. She's called Darla Kendrick. So we'll bring her in at the end and record a few sections with her. Stuff, you know, to do with what she remembers as him being her teacher. I think for her, music's always been something she's interested in, but she definitely looked forward to his classes.
21: Yeah.
22: And something she said a lot in the research chat was when he left, she was really cut up about it, yeah.
23: Could you explain, like, what this meeting is and what you're doing?
21: So before every interview, we'll have this chat. So it's a couple of the producers and me, and we will talk through best case scenarios, worst case scenarios, the tone and the demeanor and the character of the contributors, and how best to draw stories out of them. I think we generally find that these programs will fly with anecdotes and contributors, you know, being willing to paint pictures and take us back to particular moments in their lives. So the kind of point of these chats is to get us to a place where we're all on the same page. Would you agree with that?
22: Yeah, I would agree with that. I think, you know, the producers do a bit of a job of finding out the backstory.
21: A huge job, huge job.
22: And then speaking to the guest and getting the key scenes, and then perhaps communicating which scenes might need to be fleshed out a bit more and to kind of get the whole narrative of the story. especially because it's radio, you know, we've got in front of us this brief that's got a picture of Hans Finger on it, and he's like looking like a rocker with his hair and his moustache, and like all the kids are behind him. Most of the people listening to a broadcast, they don't have that. So, you know, we've got a question in here about what his look and style was, which is maybe an odd question if it was like a video documentary, but for radio, you kind of need him to give us those details so the listener can really imagine what he looks like.
0: And I think as well, you know, on Outlook, obviously, all our interviews are normally pre-recorded, so we tend to record quite long, and that just gives us the flexibility, I think, doesn't it, in terms of, like, not having to push them too much. And if we need to come back to stuff at the end, mm-hmm. like, as producers, we'll note down, like, oh, let's revisit that scene or that part and see if we can get a bit more from them, whereas if it was live, we'd lose that ability. And I think it's really important.
2: Where's your guest again?
22: They're both in Canada. So Darla is still in Langley, where the story is set. And I'm not entirely sure where Hans is. Somewhere in Canada, too.
2: Okay, cool.
22: Should be joining any minute now.
3: He's just arrived.
2: Hello, Hans. I think you might be muted, if you can hear me. Give me a thumbs up if you can hear me. Wonderful. So my name is Mubin, and it's my job today to kind of guide you through, really. I don't really even describe these as interviews. I describe them as conversations. We will get a lot of feedback from the audience. And quite often, the times we get the most feedback are where there's some kind of emotional connection. And so what we'd like you to do... I'm really, really grateful for the time you've given us. It's been a real pleasure. Thank you so much. Bye-bye. Thank you. Take care. Bye-bye. Bye. Thank you. If you just click off the recorder. Thank you.
22: You're a really great person. Well done.
2: Thank you. I thought they made it easy. I thought they were great.
22: They were great, yeah.
2: I guess there's always a concern at the start, isn't there, about if they're going to speak in anecdotes.
22: Hmm.
2: But I thought actually...
22: He did.
2: He did, and he was really good at taking the cues. And she was good. And their interaction was really nice.
22: Yeah, it was lovely. Yeah, no, I think you were great at bringing the scenes out of him.
2: Oh, really good. Thank you. I think it'll be really good, particularly with the archive.
22: Yeah, I'm excited to edit it. Hopefully some School of Rock archive as well.
4: In the same studio a couple of days later, I met Jo Fidgen, one of Outlook's longest-running presenters. I started by asking her, what is the most important part of interviewing somebody?
24: You've just got to be a listener. I mean, everybody will tell you that. Number one, you listen. When I was very, very young, I knew I wanted to do this job when I was very little. I spoke to a radio presenter called Douglas Cameron, who's a big name in the business. And he was the first person who said to me, you're there for the listener. When you sit in that chair, you're there to ask the questions the listener's going to want to hear.
4: And the listeners clearly really respond to how you interview and your programming. This is just one comment, for example. Wow, emotional, sobering, inspiring story, beautifully orchestrated by Jo Fidgen. Orchestrated, is that how you see your role as the presenter, the interviewer?
24: Orchestrating, maybe sculpting more, because in a way I think an interview is just like any conversation you might have with anybody, and maybe if there is an art to it, the art is making what is actually a highly researched, thoroughly planned conversation sound just like a very natural conversation. I suppose you're doing two contradictory things. You're trying to keep people on track to a degree because a story has to have a narrative arc. But you're also looking to go off brief and to find something unexpected. You're looking for surprises. You're looking for something visceral that makes you, the listener, and me, the listener, have a physical reaction to what you're hearing. You want to smile, or you want to cry, or feel a punch in your stomach or something. You want it to be more than just a nice listen, I suppose. Mm. You want it to be a connection.
4: What I'd love to know, because this whole program is about the art of interviewing, is how do you get people to open up?
24: I think with every person you judge that in the moment. I think there's a line you don't want to cross. If somebody really doesn't want to tell you something. I mean, I'm not interviewing a politician. I want to go as far as people are comfortable going. Try and get them comfortable to go on to ground they might not be sure about whether they want to go there, but I'm never going to push them beyond that point.
4: Another listener comment from Facebook. This was an excellent listen. I heard this last night on the World Service and it was fabulous. The BBC podcasts are what keep me going on my work commute. So well put together, such amazing stories. That is from someone on X about an interview you did about the man who bought Macclesfield FC while drunk.
1: Those moments for me that have been probably the pinnacle of my life so far.
24: Because, I mean, it's been a journey for Macclesfield. It's been a journey for you. I mean, in a way, you've both the club and you kind of had a second chance, huh?
1: 100%. There's no question about that club saved my life.
24: Mm. Did it save your marriage?
4: Why do you think Outlook interviews elicit such a response in the listeners?
24: I think there is a sense in which, I mean, we're telling human stories and we're humans telling them to other humans. I mean, we're looking for the connections, and I think people maybe feel that connection to the interviewee. That's what you want. You want to go all around the world finding people who you think on the surface their life might be nothing like yours, and then discover actually there is this point of connection. That is a wonderful feeling. And I think maybe that's what people sometimes respond to as listeners, is that sense of, oh, I didn't know that I had so much in common with a Mexican farmer or a Ugandan entrepreneur. But look, we're sharing a planet.
4: That was Joe Fidgen. There was a major sea change last year at the World Service when, in October 2024, its flagship interview programme, Hard Talk, was cancelled. We covered this on Over to You after it was announced, and here's some of what you told us then.
5: I really like the variety of interviewees that come on, the length and depth of the programme, and the pointed questions. I'll be really sorry to see it go.
7: Hi, this is Dave from Australia, living in Spain. I'm shattered that it's coming to an end. I always look forward to his show.
9: This is Ashish calling from Canada. All politicians should be held to account, and the presenter does an excellent job of doing that.
4: A BBC spokesperson told us at the time,
10: we've had to make some tough decisions given the level of savings required and changing audience habits. 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For instance, via our debate and discussion programmes. We can no longer afford to run so many bespoke programme teams.
4: Then in March 2025, the BBC launched a new programme, The Interview, as a successor to Hard Talk.
25: The Interview, well, it will do pretty much what it says on the tin. We'll bring you conversations with people shaping our world from all over the world. You'll get to hear the best interviews from across the BBC.
4: In the year it's been on air, The Interview has broadcast interviews with some of the biggest movers and shakers on the planet, including US President Donald Trump and former New Zealand Prime Minister Jacinda Ardern.
26: And at the end of those 2 weeks, making me the Prime Minister, but about 3 days out from that, that was when I found out I was pregnant.
27: Astonishing.
26: Yeah, it wasn't the word I used at the time, if I recall correctly.
27: If you knew that you were pregnant, would you have been aiming to be Prime Minister? What do you think you would have done?
26: Look, it's a good question. I remember thinking.
4: So how do you, the listeners, think the World Service's new flagship interview show is faring? The listeners think the World Service's new flagship interview show is faring.
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0: You, which took over from Hard Talk and should be an excellent place to get some drilling down into an issue. It's not an in-depth interview. I do not listen to the interview for light entertainment.
1: Ed Pryor has been in touch from Oslo in Norway.
2: I enjoyed the recent edition of the interview with the head of the Gates Foundation. The interviewer asked important questions about the role and vast size and power of the fund.
3: How do you respond then to criticism that aid can leave countries exposed when it is pulled out quickly?
4: I think the long-term vision of all international aid, including ours at the Gates Foundation, is that it should not be in perpetuity. It's there to deliver services in the short term, but ultimately to build the capacity and the ability of those countries to deliver those services to their own citizens with their own resources.
3: But up until recently, the Gates Foundation...
2: But the interview also left a bad taste. I kept waiting for the issue of the Epstein links with Bill Gates to be raised, and it never was. For the BBC's flagship interview programme to fail to address the fact that Gates was in close contact with Epstein feels like a serious omission and something that would not have happened during Hard Talk days. Could you ask the editor to defend their decision?
1: We did request an interview with the editor of The Interview, but were told that she was not able to speak to us. In response to Ed's question, a BBC spokesperson said,
5: "The episode of The Interview, which features Mark Sodsman as a guest, explores a range of questions about global aid. Mr. Sodsman gives his perspective as CEO of the Gates Foundation and is challenged on a number of claims made. In relation to the points raised about the Foundation's links to Jeffrey Epstein, this episode was recorded before the release of the Epstein files. We have now added text to the episode webpage to reflect this."
1: This is Over to You from the BBC World Service. I'm Kasser Alom. Now, the home of the arts on the BBC World Service is the Arts Hour.
6: BBC World Service, I'm Nikki Badey, bringing you a star-studded lineup of global guests and some cultural companionship with the best arts and culture conversation from across the BBC and beyond.
1: The star-studded programme has been helmed by Nikki Badey for 13 years. I met Nikki at Broadcasting House to hear how she goes about interviewing some of the world's most respected and talented creatives.
6: The first thing is not to tread the old ground, because you can cover for your listener anything that needs to be filled in about that person's career and their highlights in your cue, i.e. your introduction, or you can weave something into a question if you need to, but just find the fresh ground.
1: How do you go about getting that fresh material out of people?
6: You do your research. So you should know your guest and their project or their projects inside out. Don't leave any stone unturned. You know, now we have the advantage of being able to listen to or watch so many previous interviews that this person has done. So we can build a sort of psychological picture of them. You can see what makes them laugh. You can also see when they're switching off and glazing over, you know, about certain areas, because you can tell they're bored talking about it. Last week, I had a good half hour with the quadruple Oscar-winning Mexican director, Alejandro González Iñárritu, who's made The Revenant, Birdman. I saw everything that he had done, and I knew that we would ask him questions he wasn't going to be asked in the rest of the day. I said in my introduction that Amores Perros, when I saw it 25 years ago, blew me away. It changed the language of contemporary cinema, narratively and stylistically. And I'm interested to know how your father influenced your choices to tell stories with non-linear structures.
7: My father was a great speaker. You know, he was a tender man. And any anecdote of his life, he always started with almost the end. You know, like your Uncle Pedro, when he was about to be killed with a knife. And I said, "What?" Yeah, he was about to be killed.
1: How important is energy and relationships when you are interviewing someone?
6: I perhaps on the side of being slightly too exuberant sometimes. But I bring my energy into a room along with an enthusiasm that is so real. And I can't hide that. John Cleese, the British comedian from

0: Monty Python days, once said to me, he met me at a party and he turned around and she said, well, she's one of life's enthusiasts, isn't she? And I remember thinking, I don't mind if that's on my gravestone, because I am excited to talk to people. I want everybody else to be excited about what we're about to tell them and show them. I think in the beginning of my career, and I think it's true of a lot of presenters, a lot of hosts, it's all about them. It's about them showing off their knowledge. It's about them showing what they've done. You've got to get rid of all that.
1: How difficult is it to take that element, that ego, out of what you do and asking the questions and conducting an interview?
0: You have to just always have in the very front of your mind, this is me being the conduit for our listener and that guest. Christopher Nolan is speaking to Femi in Lagos, not necessarily to Nikki Beatty. So yes, I'm the person asking the questions on behalf of everyone, and I have my own enthusiasm and curiosity, but you're asking for your listener.
1: For an investigative podcast like World of Secrets, interviews are still central, but they require a totally different approach to the kinds of programs we've discussed so far. The new series of World of Secrets is called Searching for Soldier Dad. It reveals how British soldiers stationed in Nanuki in Kenya fathered children with local women and, in some cases, abandoned them in a pattern of behaviour impacting multiple generations.
2: Kathy grows up barely knowing anything about her father.
3: I've never really had like a dad, so to know what that feeling is to actually miss. You can't miss something that you've never had.
1: When I met the presenter, Ivana Davidovich, I started by sharing some of your thoughts on the podcast with her. Some of the listeners' comments coming in have been really powerful about the impact this has made. For example, on Instagram, we had one say an extraordinary series, a masterwork in subtext, congrats, a revelatory listen and such elegant voices. I'd like to ask you, how are the interviews that you conduct in an investigative podcast such as this, specific to that format of audio, and how are they trying to uncover details and the story as you go, as the whole process unfolds? It must be quite difficult.
2: It is quite a project. I mean, when we started following this project in Kenya, we did not know what these people are going to be like, because we just went with the lawyer and the scientist and had to see who was going to turn up, whose DNA was going to be taken, and that's it. We had no choice in that. You know, you often get to choose your characters or who's the best speaker, who has the best English, whatever. We had no option. Our initial trip was really conducting lots of interviews, but shorter. We rush around the cafe's outdoor seating area with our microphones, trying to speak to everyone.
4: So your boy now is 8, is that right?
3: Yeah, he's 8.
4: What's his name?
2: There are many stories.
4: So you met on a dating site. You're the first one.
2: From a one-night stand to a week-long fling in a hotel. And there are others. We were looking for a combination of whose stories have been developing, whose fathers have been potentially located, or there is a chance for them to be located, and who is also a good speaker with a good story, right?
1: And a lot of the interviews in the podcast are done out of a studio. What does interviewing someone in their home or a meaningful location give, add not just to the interview, but ultimately to the audience when the podcast is finished?
2: It is crucial, because you can't just be in a sterile environment. Can you imagine listening to a series, almost 3 hours of audio in a sterile environment? It would get pretty boring, wouldn't it? And you wouldn't have a sense of place at all. We also try to take them places where they're doing something that is relevant to them. You know, skating or swimming or going or visiting a former school or something where you can get them in different scenes, right? But this isn't a happy stroll down memory lane. Kathy was one of only a few mixed-race people in the school.
3: I did have a couple of bullies, and they did make my life a living hell here.
4: What was the bullying about? What were they telling you?
3: At that age, mostly just you being weird. That's how they put it. You being weird, like, different.
5: Was that the first time?
2: I think for longer interviews, sometimes when we do them to run through their whole story, I think being comfortable is really important. You know, like they can really relax on the sofa, have a drink, have a bite to eat. Sometimes these things can take a whole day to get through certain things. And that being comfortable and relaxed is so important.
1: How much of an impact does it have to develop that relationship with interviewees to that personal level? Does it impact the dynamic that you have when you are actually then sitting down to interview them, as you say, for hours?
2: People trusting you is really, really important, because these people felt very vulnerable opening up and talking about their hardships, sometimes talking about having an alcoholism problem or self-harming or trying to commit suicide, all sorts of things that were really, really difficult things to talk about. People don't want to open up just to anybody. I think it took a while to build that trust and make sure that the way they will be represented in the final product is going to be fair and it's going to be sympathetic. I think that was the key for them.
1: That's it for this month's episode of Over to You. You, the listener, are the most important part of this programme, and I want to hear what you think about anything you're hearing on the BBC World Service, positive or negative. You can let us know by emailing us on overtoyou@bbc.co.uk or leaving us a message on +44 1449 609 000. 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I'm Kasa Alom, and the producer is Sasha Edie Lintner. Thank you for listening.

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Good morning, radio listeners, and welcome to the program, Daily Meditation. I remind you that this is a program that is sponsored by the Montserrat Christian Council in collaboration with ZJB Radio. I am Pastor Tony Allen, and I am your presenter for this week. Today, Thursday, May 21st, we continue to reflect upon the Holy Spirit's experience. I just love the Holy Spirit because He is with me. Amen. He guides me, leads me. He empowers me according to the word of the Lord in Acts chapter 1:8. He comes, amen, bringing God's power, amen, into situations that seem impossible. Oh, hallelujah. Where, my dear listeners, you are dealing with limitations, personal limitations, that is, the presence of the Holy Spirit in your lives gives you, amen, the impetus to overcome. He comes on this Thursday morning to perform miracles. Hallelujah. And where you are dealing with challenges, he comes this morning, hallelujah, to help you to overcome spiritual and practical challenges. What a beautiful Thursday morning this is. And the presence of the Holy Spirit in your life makes the day even more beautiful. Hallelujah. The presence of the Holy Spirit in your life. Yes, it makes you as a believer, yes, to be even more alive to God's love. To His joy, especially in His presence. Amen. And He assists you to walk in obedience to God's purpose and God's plan. Oh, hallelujah. The Spirit of God, amen, sets you ablaze with divine power, ability, efficiency, and might to serve Him. Amen. Not just to be sitting around taking your ease. Not at all. There is still a lot of work to be done. As in the natural, there's a lot of work that needs to be done in the natural. Much more in the spiritual context, there is work to be done. But God's people need to be fully equipped to serve Him and to serve the Lord with gladness. Let us pray. Father, in the name of Jesus Christ of Nazareth, we thank You for the work of the Holy Spirit in our lives. We pray again for Your love to flood our hearts, Your joy, amen, the ability for us to walk in obedience to Your will. Let Your Holy Spirit help us as we go through today, Thursday. We bless You and we thank You for His presence in our lives. In Jesus' mighty name we pray. We say amen and amen. God bless you, my dear listeners. Have yourselves a terrific Thursday. Thank you for listening.

0: Let us pray.
1: Oh, yes.
0: Oh, Father, who art in heaven,
1: Lord,
0: hallowed be thy name. Thy kingdom come. Thy will be done in earth as it is in heaven. Give us this day our daily bread, and forgive us our trespasses, as we forgive them that trespass against us. And lead us not into temptation, but deliver us from evil. For thine is the kingdom, the power, and the glory forever and ever. Amen.
1: For the fields where the clover is grown. Thank thee for the
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1: So just like that, we're back 24 hours later. 27 minutes moving up on 7 o'clock. Good morning, Montserrat. Morning, Eastern Caribbean. Morning, world. Brand new morning, brand new day. It's a Thursday, eve of the weekend. What's on your mind Thursday morning? The Breakfast Show is at JB Radio from out of Montserrat and Basel. I'm with you until about 10. Hoping that you had a good night's rest. And of course, now you're ready to continue this journey called life. It's a cooler morning, I can say, on the rock. Overnight in certain areas, we did get some a passing shower here and there. So we've got a little cloud cover this morning. Definitely a bit cooler. And of course, we want to thank the sustainer, giving us another morning, another day, and another chance. Good morning to the Federation, St. Kitts and Nevis. We can see you. We say good morning to you. Morning to Adadley and Tiga, round south. Hope you folks are keeping well. Those of you around the region, Dominica, just in case you're getting us, Saba, St. Eustatius, now and again they do. And of course, to those of you in the darker, colder places of the world, we say good morning. We know for some of you right now, you've got sunshine. So remember, I always try to tell you, make sure that you put up some, save some of the sunshine, right? Yeah, we know how the weather can be in your neck of the neighborhood. And so good morning to you. I've got a very special guest this morning on the What's On Your Mind program at 8:30. Leader of the opposition, Brother Paul Lewis, will be in. Should be another exciting episode right during the breakfast show. So make sure that you join us from around 8:30. The Honorable Paul Lewis, yeah, he steps in with me this morning. In the meantime, God's Mandate conference taking place at the Church of God of Prophecy, St. John's, from this evening until the 24th. And, yeah, so from tonight, I think that's 7 o'clock. You're going out and receive your healing, deliverance, and transformation. And there'll be guest speakers from North America and the Caribbean going out and be blessed.

0: Oh, it is May 21st, Thursday morning. Again, welcome to Real Radio. Welcome to ZJB from out of Montserrat. Good morning.
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0: So we're getting up to 20 now before 7 in the morning, huh? The Gargamel. Bushy Benton. Close one yesterday, he says, right? That's why we've got to be so thankful. Because we're blessed. And here we are. Another 24 hours around the sun. Yeah, man, we're thankful, aren't we? We should. Good morning if you're coming off the night shift. If you're on the road, good morning. Please take it easy, all right? Stay on the left, and that means that you're right. The Breakfast Show.
1: Strengthen ye the weak hands, and confirm the feeble knees. This was the prophet Isaiah's plea to the covenant people of God. Hundreds of years later, James recorded in his epistle, "Pure religion and undefiled before God is this, to visit the fatherless and widows in their affliction." Today, these admonitions still apply, and we each are invited to administer relief to those who suffer. We all carry burdens in this world. For some, their suffering is more visible, physically apparent on the outside. For others, their suffering is less visible, carried on the inside. Regardless, the sufferings we each endure are real. The good news is that a host of human beings fill this planet, and each has a power to lift another's burden. A smile to a stranger, a listening ear, a decision not to judge, an unexpected compliment. Simple acts of compassion become powerful expressions of God's love to those in need. In a way, our hands become His hands, benefiting all within our reach. As we strive to serve others, even in our own moments of need, we find that we are developing a higher and holier character, a Christ-like character that will increasingly sustain us in our own challenges. Religious leader David A. Bednar described this Christ-like character when he said, "Perhaps the greatest indicator of character is the capacity to recognize and appropriately respond to other people who are experiencing the very challenge or adversity that is most immediately and forcefully pressing upon us." He continued, "Character is revealed, for example, in the power to discern the suffering of other people when we ourselves are suffering. Character is demonstrated by looking and reaching outward when the natural and instinctive response is to be self-absorbed and turn inward. He who suffered the most, Jesus Christ, always reached outward, relieving the suffering of those around him. His perfect character enables his perfect love to extend to each of us always. May we commit to reaching outward to others, even when our natural tendency may be to turn inward. Jesus himself promised, 'Give and it shall be given unto you. For with the same measure that ye meet, it shall be measured to you again.'"

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1: If I listen, I look through your door, I look through your window, and I look out the road. 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

Hey, good morning to all my morning people. All the folks who are up and about, huh? Hey, good morning to our school children. Our school teachers, good morning. How y'all doing today, huh? We'll be speaking to my candidates in just a bit. Getting set for your exams today, right?

Yeah, so here we go, here we go. Just for my candidates. Yeah, so this morning in the AM. C-SEC Caribbean History Paper 2.

0: We educate, we entertain, we engage, and we empower.
1: At 12 minutes now before 7. Oh, so that was paper 3. Yeah, so MSS IT Lab, Principles of Accounts, paper 1.

0: One of the coolest brothers on the block, huh? He's getting set for St. Kitts Music Festival. Yeah. Yeah, coming up here, end of June, Brother Barry Simon.
1: Putting up some fight.
0: Putting up a resistance, he says, huh?
1: Mm-hmm. I'm gonna work it out right now.
0: 8 minutes now before 7 in the morning. We're cruising through. Cruising through your Thursday. Thank you so much for being a part of The Breakfast Show.
2: 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Sadiqi Aissa.

Okay, so coming up next, we'll bring to you the Captain and Mel birthday circle. That's coming up in just a second. Let me say good morning to the Mel and to Martha and to Celine and Jennifer. Hope your ladies are keeping well. Right, Honorable Basil Morgan, morning. Hope that you're a lot brighter today. All right, folks at the hospital, good morning. Hey, Brother Kenneth, you good? Hang in there, mate. Morning to you. Okay, so now time for this. Sending birthday greetings to a special sister friend, Jacqueline Grenaway in London. And it's your birthday today. Have an enjoyable birthday from Althea and niece Casia. And welcome to the mid-50s, Jackie. All of God's blessings on your day today. All right? So there you go. Have a wonderful, wonderful day today, Jackie. All of God's blessings on your birthday. Xantia Lee, good morning. It is your Earth Day today. Happy, happy birthday. And all of God's blessings on your day today. Happy, happy birthday to Mr. Daly. Mm-hmm. Edison Daly. Tie a seed over there in the UK. Morning, bro. Happy birthday coming from that beautiful lady, Corinthia. And, of course, from your Montserrat family and friends. And we want to wish you all of God's blessings on your day today. Get well soon, brother. And carry on, all right? Carry on. Happy birthday, Edison. Happy, happy birthday, brother. Sending happy 30th birthday to Carol Archer. It's your birthday today. God's richest blessings and all of that. And seems as if it's coming from your family, I think. Yep. So they're saying good morning.

Okay, so folks, just about our time for us to take it over to London. And coming up at around 7:06. So it's on this morning, let me tell you. Yeah, Keola Green, KG, she's on this morning. Don't forget at 8:30, what's on your mind this morning? And I got a very special guest dropping in. Honorable Leader of the Opposition, Brother Paul Lewis. He'll be joining me at around 8:30 this morning. All right? 7 o'clock, workers, good morning. Have a fantastic day, everybody.

0: deportation after their treatment in an Israeli prison sparked widespread condemnation.
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2: Coming up next, it's Outlook with me, Asya Fuchs. When Candy Sosa moved from the Cuban countryside to the city, luck would have it that she lived right next door to a music school.
3: I would hear students that were vocalizing and practicing, and then I would mimic what they were doing. And one time a gentleman came by and asked me if he could hear a little bit. And he was very impressed, and he asked me if I would like to learn more. And of course, I was thrilled. Yes, I wanted to.
2: Candy's remarkable voice would turn her into a local celebrity. But after a chance meeting with Fidel Castro, the most powerful figure in Cuba at the time, the attention she received would make her flee the country.
3: I'm sitting at the window, and I'm waving to my dad just in case he can see me. And that's when it got real. Now your life is behind you.
2: More from Candy on the escape that would reshape her life after the BBC World Service News.
4: BBC News with Govinda Gill. The Justice Department in the Philippines has ordered the arrest of a senator wanted by the International Criminal Court in connection with the country's war on drugs. Ronald De La Rosa has denied the charges. He had taken refuge in the Senate but disappeared last week following a shooting incident. Here's Joanna Keane.
5: He was actually the country's police chief, and he oversaw a deadly war on drugs which was enforced by the former president, Rodrigo Duterte. Police officers and hitmen were used to allegedly kill thousands of people who were branded as criminals, drug dealers, but also users. He's accused of killing at least 32 people between 2016 and 18. His lawyers won't say where he is. Interestingly, they've denied that this shootout was actually staged to provide a diversion so that he could escape.
4: Deportation proceedings are underway in Israel for 430 activists from 40 countries taken to an Israeli prison after the IDF intercepted their boats in a Gaza aid flotilla. There's been an international outcry over a video shared by Israel's National Security Minister, Itamar Ben-Gvir. He's seen heckling activists while they are roughly handled. Share values have surged in Asian markets, fueled by good results at tech companies. A strike suspension at the world's largest memory chip maker, Samsung, has helped push South Korea's index 8% higher. Nick Marsh is in Singapore.
6: The Asian markets, much like the US ones, have kind of just priced in the cost of this war, and investors are much, much more interested in artificial intelligence. And the artificial intelligence boom, which at the moment shows no signs of abating, is essentially what's powering these markets to record highs. You've almost got two parallel systems happening right now, one being hugely affected by the war, and one that is really being powered and propelled and held up by all of this investment in AI.
4: Pakistan's powerful military chief is reported to be visiting Tehran today in a bid to mediate peace efforts between Iran and the US. Iranian state media said Asim Munir would be continuing talks with senior Iranian officials. The Iranian foreign ministry says it's reviewing the latest American proposals. Jihar Gol is from the BBC Persian service.
7: Tensions continue between President Trump and Iran's Revolutionary Guards commanders online. But behind the rhetoric, diplomatic channels appear to be quietly active. Meanwhile, President Trump says a potential strike has been delayed following requests from regional Arab leaders. But Iran's Revolutionary Guards commanders are issuing sharp warnings to the United States, saying any renewed attack will expand the conflict beyond the region.
4: BBC News. China has told the United States to stop brandishing judicial action and sanctions against Cuba after Washington's indictment of the 94-year-old former president Raul Castro on 4 counts of murder. The Chinese Foreign Ministry said it firmly supported Cuba in protecting its national sovereignty. Details remain unclear about the status of a flight chartered by the Ghanaian government to bring home 300 citizens from South Africa after recent anti-immigration protests. Accra had said the flight would depart Johannesburg this morning, but local media say only one person turned up. Nigeria says more than 100 of its citizens have also asked to be evacuated. A man in Australia has been arrested and charged with stealing camera equipment belonging to one of the victims of the Bondi Beach gun attack. Katie Watson reports from Sydney.
8: Photography had become Peter Maher's passion in retirement, and in March, his widow made an appeal on social media for the return of her husband's missing camera, saying it had become clear someone not authorised to do so had picked it up from the scene of the attack.

0: 14 million followers on Instagram. The party was formed online after India's Chief Justice Minister allegedly compared unemployed young people drifting towards journalism and activism to cockroaches and parasites. He later clarified that he was referring to people with fake and bogus degrees. Criteria for joining the Cockroach Junta Party is being lazy, unemployed and chronically online. BBC News.
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2: In the headlines, the newly launched 11th cycle of the BNTF program to address critical community gaps across Montserrat. 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And Jamaica to host 20th edition of Caribbean Week of Agriculture. Good morning, I am Keola Green, and this is the morning news which comes to you in association with BBC Radio and TV.
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2: And now for the news in detail. Montserrat could soon see a major boost in community development activity under the latest cycle of the Caribbean Development Bank's Basic Need Trust Fund program. The 11th cycle of the BNTF was launched here on Tuesday under the theme Catalyzing Change, Scaling Impact Through Community-Driven Development. Project Manager Mervyn Brown said the 12 proposed projects earmarked under the BNTF initiative target critical gaps in areas such as education, water, sanitation, infrastructure and support for vulnerable groups across the island.
4: At the start of the project cycle, we send out what is called a call for projects, and it goes out to government ministries, the various communities, NGOs, CBOs, that sort of thing. And we get submissions, and these are analyzed based on a specific selection criteria, which fits within the BNTF modality, yeah? So once they, you know, we could sort of identify them as projects which are eligible for this type of funding, that is how they are actually selected. We have 12 sub-projects planned. We have several water projects, which would involve the upgrade of water mains, transmission lines, and that sort of thing. We have several solar projects, some which were implemented before, which need further strengthening. And we have an additional 2 solar projects. I think one is at the Golden Ears home and the other one would be for the abattoir. Along with that, we also have a poultry processing plant, which will be built just on the road going up to the duck pond. Also, agriculture feeder road to provide all weather access to the farms in the duck pond area, and training people that are involved with tourism and hospitality. Mm-hmm. So, in a nutshell, that's most of it. There are some other skills training projects.
2: Project manager at the BNTF, Mervyn Brown. Portfolio manager at the Caribbean Development Bank, CDB, George Yearwood, explained the role the bank plays in approving projects under the program.
5: And then those projects would be prioritized, mm-hmm. right? We're looking at various criteria to prioritize those projects. And thereafter, those projects are included in what is called a country policy framework. The country policy framework looks at the status of the sectors, right? So education, water, sanitation, etc. Mm-hmm. It looks at the gaps. It looks at geographical poverty in the country. Mm-hmm. It looks at communities of interest or geographical communities of interest. So you can have projects for vulnerable groups, for instance, or children with disabilities. So those are communities of interest rather than saying we're working in Drummonds or Overston or so on. We look at planning, how they're scheduled to be implemented. We look at financing plan. We looked at risk and everything, right? And from there, then the real work starts mm-hmm. because it involves getting more details of those projects from the communities, and the staff of the implementing agency would carry out that function. And then CDB does what is called an appraisal. So we look at several aspects of the design, right? For infrastructure projects, we apart from the design and the cost and so on, we look at the social and environmental safeguards, for instance. We looked at if there's any inequality. We look at risks. We look at planning, timing, and so on. So, yeah. And then we would approve. So, as Mervyn said, those are the projects that are proposed, right? And from the just looking at the proposal, they seem to fit. But on occasion, you will find that when we actually do the appraisal, that there may be elements not included that we need to add, right? And when you add elements, costs go up. So we're hoping that we remain with 12, but you may have a possibility that maybe one may drop out because of the funding.
2: Portfolio manager at CDB, George Yearwood. With the program scheduled to conclude by December 2028, Brown and Yearwood spoke on efforts to ensure projects funded under the initiative are completed within the timeline.
5: $3 million mm-hmm. has been allocated, and this is grant financing, and to which the government would put in, as we say, approximately $422,000. The program was actually approved in July of 2025, right? We are now launching. So a lot has taken place. We would have hoped to have had this launch earlier. Mm-hmm. Because we really only have another 2.5 years, right? To the end of December 2028. That's when we're supposed to be completed, right? So we have a lot placed on the shoulders of the project manager in terms of managing his team and keeping on schedule.
4: Mm-hmm. Yeah. I recognize that there is a relatively short period of time to go through all what is required. It's not just the actual project implementation, mm-hmm. but we also have a lot of background stuff that we have to pay a lot of attention to and to get done. But is the intention, both of the implementation agency, the BNTF office and the government, which is the, what you call it, Office of the Premier, which is ultimately responsible for the basic need program. Mm-hmm. It is our intention to, you know, stick to the timeline and try as much as possible to get the projects that we have planned implemented. As I would have said yesterday, we had a session here that the intention is to actually, how to go about it is to deal with the quick wins, the low-hanging fruits, mm-hmm. right? And then we can focus more attention on the more difficult projects, those that would need input from consultants and a lot more, you know, developing and so on. Yeah, so basically, and if we fall short, we will ask for time.
2: BNTF project manager here, Mervyn Brown, and after him, portfolio manager at CDB, George Yearwood. Two of Montserrat's youth have been selected as awardees for the Caribbean Global Youth Awards 2026. They are Nia Golden and Sandra Thomas. Golden has received the Excellence in Arts and Cultural Preservation Award, while Thomas has received the Vanguard in Legislative and Climate Innovation Leadership Award. The Caribbean Global Youth Awards 2026 Gala Night will be held in St. Lucia on June 6th. These awards recognize extraordinary young leaders, innovators, creatives, and change makers shaping the future of the Caribbean and beyond. In other news, renovation works at the Montserrat Cultural Center are nearing completion. That's according to project manager Damian Williams. Giving an update on Wednesday, Williams outlined the extensive upgrades already completed.
6: We have finished all of the roof renovations. That's to include applying the roof sealant, putting back all the roof moldings around the perimeter of the buildings. That's completed. All furniture renovation that has also been completed to date. That's to include wall-mounted and floor-mounted cabinets in the kitchen, as well as a brand new floor-mounted island and renovating of the bar countertop and the bar washing up area. The laying of the carpet that has finished in the lower section of the auditorium, as well as 90% of the chairs are now installed. We are now cleaning the floor that's taking up all the stuff so that we could start cleaning the floor with a floor machine. So we're going to wax the floor to give it back that nice finish that it had before. Also, we are now in the process of installing skirting board that's right around the walls inside of the cultural center. The MAC offices that's on the top floor of the cultural center, the kitchen, the bar area, and the bathrooms, the skirting for those are finished. So we are now at the old changing room that's above the stage. The painting, that's approximately 95% completed. We're just waiting on some paints from overseas just to touch back up the walls that have been affected when we laid tiles and putting in the windows, etc. The changing room that's completed, skirting board, toilets, kitchen, cupboards, shower, hand dryers, soap dispensers, and as well as the rolling partitions for the guests when they're changing or when they need to be partitioned off in the event of a show.
2: While most renovations remain on schedule, Williams expressed delays in the arrival of several materials due to supplier shipping issues. He said, however, that the team is striving to complete all works by the end of July this year.
6: We await the company from Trinidad to arrive on island tomorrow to start installing the automatic sliding door for the changing room. And once that has been completed on the weekend, the changing room would be completely finished altogether. The disabled chairlift, that's on island. So we should start the preparatory works on the weekend to start installing it next week. So that should be finished by the end of the month. However, we await the shipment of a door that the supplier forgot to send to Montserrat. So they're sending it off, all expenses paid on behalf of them. And as well as we await the automatic sliding doors and several other doors for the cultural center, as the supplier had a delay in their shipment processes. So they indicated to us that they would try to get these off as soon as possible. The epoxy flooring, that's the flooring on the terrace level that's on the side facing the public market. Green paint was applied on that floor since the cultural center was built in 2003. However, we are replacing that with epoxy flooring to match the color scheme of the building. So that should be done on the weekend or latest by next week, Tuesday. So you would see a brand new surface over there as well. All the electricals are finished. Just the staircase lights that's in the auditorium to be installed when the additional carpet arrives for the upper slash VIP area in the auditorium. The lower level, the lights have been installed, and I'm telling you, it looks excellent. So I'm just giving the public, you know, some knowledge of what you would see in the upcoming months.
2: Project Manager Damian Williams. The Disaster Management Coordination Agency, the DMCA, is reminding residents of the proper procedure when experiencing earthquakes. In an interview with or on ZGB Radio earlier this week, Public Information and Education Officer at the DMCA, Shirley Ann Quealy, discussed the drop, cover and hold on protocol endorsed by emergency agencies.
7: So the official safety protocol endorsed by emergency agencies is the drop, cover and hold on. And this action greatly reduces your risk of injury and prevents you from being knocked over or struck by falling objects. So basically what you do, you drop, cover and hold on. So you drop to your hands and knees right on the ground before, as soon as you feel the shaking. And you cover your head and the neck under a sturdy table or desk. I know a lot of people are saying that, well, you know, I'm not thinking about that. But if none is nearby, get to next to an interior wall in your home or a low furniture and protect your head with your arms. And you hold on to your shoulder. So if you're under a table, you hold on with one hand, you put the other hand on the back of your neck, and you move with the shaking. And if the shaking stops, you can get out. And or you may have to wait for aftershocks as well. So basically, you have to move with the shaking, because if you move, if the table moves and you're not under the table, you can get injured from flying debris. And you may have broken glass, you may have furniture moving around, your TV may fall off the wall, and so on. So you have to move with the furniture. If you're at the interior of the wall, what you do, you cover your head with a book or a pillow to protect yourself from injuries.
2: She also explained that different actions should be taken depending on a person's situation.
7: Now, some people may say that they're driving. If you're driving, you stop your vehicle. You know, there are different actions you have to take. Depends on where you are or what you're doing during an earthquake. So, for example, let's say you're a wheelchair user. You lock your wheels of the wheelchair, remove unsecured items, protect your head and neck with a book, pillow or arms, seek shelter under a sturdy table or desk, or you lean against the interior of the walls inside your house. If you're in your bed, you stay where you are, cover yourself with blankets and pillows, protect your head with a pillow and avoid getting onto the floor where broken glasses may be. If you're in your vehicle, stop safely, pull to the side, away from poles, wires, you know, overpasses, stay in the car with parking brake set, turn on your radio. If a power line falls on the car, remain inside if it's necessary. You don't see any fire. So what we are saying, you're not to run and panic because you might be injured by flying debris.
2: Public Information and Education Officer at the DMCA, Shirley Ann Quealy. Work has commenced on clearing accumulated Laha material and gut sand from beneath the newly unearthed Bellum Valley Bridge ahead of the 2026 Atlantic hurricane season. This is expected to reduce the risk of overflow during periods of heavy rainfall. The Ministry of Buildings, Utilities, Infrastructure, Labour and Transportation is spearheading the work, in collaboration with the Disaster Management Coordination Agency, the DMCA, as part of the government of Montserrat's hurricane preparedness efforts. The bridge is said to be critical for residents who wish to access Owls Bay, Woodsville, Cork Hill, Weeks's, Richmond Hill, Fox's Bay and Delvins, as well as tour operators, sand miners, farmers and livestock owners who rely on the route for daily access and transportation. The Bellum Valley Bridge has been buried for more than 20 years due to repeated lahar activity associated with the Soufre Hills volcano. Its restoration now provides permanent access to and from the northern side of the island, particularly during extreme weather events. This significantly improves safety, connectivity, and resilience for the communities and industries that depend on the route. In other news, the 20th staging of the Caribbean Week of Agriculture, CWA, will officially be launched on Thursday. The official ceremony and week-long activities for what has been described as the region's leading agricultural event is set for Jamaica. The annual event brings together key stakeholders from across the agricultural sector and includes seminars, statutory meetings of regional agricultural organizations, technical showcases, a trade exhibition, and other major forums. Activities will also include a special meeting of the Council for Trade and Economic Development, COTED. This year's Caribbean Week of Agriculture is set to take place from September 27th to October 2nd and will bring together farmers, young people, entrepreneurs, innovators, policymakers, development partners, and other industry stakeholders for a series of agriculture-related engagements. Organizers said the theme for this year's event, The New Face of Caribbean Food Systems, reflects a focus on food security, agribusiness, climate-smart technologies, and export expansion. Several regional and international officials are expected to address the launch ceremony. And finally, in the news in Antigua, President of the Senate Alincia Williams-Grant is pleased with the increased youthful representation in Parliament's upper house. She was speaking after senators took the oath of allegiance during the first sitting since the April 30th general elections. Williams-Grant singled out newly appointed Senators Shaquan O'Neill and Jonathan Wenner, saying their appointments reflected the success of efforts to cultivate youth participation in governance through the Youth Parliament. She said the transition of young parliamentarians into national representation demonstrated the rewards of forward-thinking programs designed to prepare young people for leadership and public discourse.
8: As a child, we hear the youth are the future tomorrow. They are present now. They have a voice. They have a contribution to make. And we recognize this early at this humbling, at this August institution. And we are seeing and reaping the rewards. And let me tell you, the people have already said they're looking forward to a very spicy session because they see the composition. And we know the two spicy persons in the house already. And we are looking forward to a very uplifting and energizing debating sessions.
2: President of the Senate in Antigua, Alincia Williams-Grant. That was the morning news in association with BBC Radio and TV. 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
10: Starting off with local sports, Mansrashan footballer Sijal Rodney has officially signed with UK-based sporting agency, DS Agency, marking another major step forward in his football career. The agency announced the signing on social media Tuesday, welcoming Rodney to the DS Agency family and describing him as a powerful forward with speed, ambition and great potential on the pitch. The agency also expressed excitement about helping to create opportunities for the young footballer both on and off the field. DS Agency is a UK sports management company focused on bridging the gap between amateur and professional athletes. Rodney currently plays as a forward for SPVGG Jayratal in Germany and continues to build his profile internationally while representing Montserrat on the football stage. He began his international career with the Montserrat Under-20 team during the CONCACAF Under-20 Championship qualifiers before making his senior debut in September 2020 at just 19 years old. Since then, Rodney has earned 5 caps for the Montserrat national team as he continues to develop his career regionally and internationally. Montserrat national footballer Lyle Taylor has been recognized as joint top scorer in the 2025-26 Emirates FA Cup after an impressive goal-scoring campaign with Chelmsford City. Taylor shared the Mitre Golden Ball Award with Longbridge Town striker Liam Atkinson after both players finished the competition with 8 goals each. The achievement marks the first time the award has been jointly won by 2 players. Representing Chelmsford City, the Emerald Boys forward scored 8 goals in 5 matches, including a hat-trick against Hertford Town and 2 goals versus Braintree before the club was eliminated in the second round. Taylor attended the Emirates FA Cup final at Wembley Stadium as a guest of the Football Association, where he carried the match ball onto the field ahead of kickoff and received the Golden Ball Trophy. In reflection on the achievement, Taylor said earning the award after years of competing in the FA Cup was a special milestone for both himself and his family, and one that would remain a proud part of his career. The Football Association also praised both players for their outstanding performances throughout the competition, highlighting the quality and ambition displayed across all levels of English football. Still in local sport, the Montserrat Football Association MFA has made a donation of football equipment to the Montserrat Secondary School MSS. The donation was made on Monday during a visit to the school by the MFA's Acting General Secretary, Ms. Tandy Williams. During the visit, Ms. Williams spoke about the different levels of football and encouraged students to see the sport not only as a game but as a pathway for discipline, teamwork, leadership, and national representation. A special part of the visit focused on encouraging girls to participate in football, with Miss Williams reminding them that they too can play, develop their skills, and proudly represent Montserrat. Miss Williams encouraged the students and teachers to ensure that the equipment is not only used during physical education classes, but also incorporated into other subject areas as a way to make learning more engaging and fun. Principal of the MSS, Mrs. Sherilyn Hogan, expressed sincere gratitude to the Montserrat Football Association for the donation and the meaningful engagement with the students. She reassured Miss Williams that the equipment will be well used and appreciated by the entire school community. The students also shared their views, including a request for the MFA to open TikTok and Snapchat accounts to better connect with young people and promote football among their peers. The visit formed part of the MFA's continued commitment to youth development, inclusivity, and the growth of football across Montserrat. In cricket news, Chris Gayle's record of most sixes in an Indian Premier League campaign could be under threat from 15-year-old prodigy Vaibhav Suryavanshi. In the 2012 season, Gayle smashed 59 sixes. Suryavanshi currently has 53. Former Indian batter Ambanti Rayudu says the teenager is worth the price of admission.
11: I think somebody should record all of us in the lounge watching him bat.
12: Yeah.
11: We'll be looking like laymen really jumping off the seats. That's the kind of excitement that he brings into, you know, retired seasoned cricketers that we all have been. It's quite exciting. We would pay any kind of money to go and watch him in a stadium. That's the kind of batting he's doing. And it looks like he's playing against a different opposition, a different bowler altogether.
13: Looking round at Gay. Watch the clock. It's gone.
2: 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A reminder that the midday news is at 12 noon, Newswatch at 3 p.m., and our major newscast, the news at 6 this evening. Join us then. For ZJB News, I am Keola Green, wishing you, on behalf of the rest of the news team, a very productive day.
14: And so it is going to be partly sunny skies with brief cloudy spells with a 60% to a moderate chance of brief showers. Weather tonight, fair to partly cloudy skies in general. Winds are blowing from the east at about 7 to 18 miles. Seas are 4 to 6 feet. Sunset today, 6:35 p.m. And sunrise tomorrow morning, 5:37 a.m.
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Just about 21 minutes moving up and on 8 o'clock. The family of Kingston Lee, better known as Bobo, formerly of Fleming's, Salem, Montserrat, but who last resided in Slough, London, United Kingdom, announces his passing. He departed this life on Thursday, 14th May, in the United Kingdom. Kingston was the son of the late Mary Lee of Fleming's and brother to Fred, Josephine, Franklin, Alfonso, Annetta, Avenel, and Bertram Lee, Loretta Greenaway, and Penelope Beetle. Details of the homegoing service will be given in a subsequent announcement. May their dear brother and uncle rest in peace. To the bereaved family, we here at ZGB Radio extend our deepest condolences.

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4: 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Anchored in this year's theme, The Diligent Shall Stand Before Kings. 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

0: One Royalty Track and Field Club, in collaboration with the Department of Community, Youth and Sports Services, DCYSS, will be hosting the first ever Walk, Run and Fun Day on Monday, May 25th, 2026 at the Little Bay Playing Field. The Walk and Run starts from the Hilltop Coffee House in St. Peter's and ends at the Little Bay Playing Field, starting promptly at 6:30 a.m. Following the Walk and Run, patrons can enjoy exciting athletic events, including the 100-meter, 4x100s, 200-meter and 400-meter races, as well as relay races for both children and adults. The track team will also showcase special display races throughout the event, as well as more competitive sports like tug-of-war, cricket, and volleyball. Breakfast will also be on sale from 7:30 a.m. Tickets can be purchased from members of the One Royalty Track and Field Club. Funds raised from this event will assist with team development and travel expenses for upcoming competitions. Come on out and support our athletes and enjoy a morning of fitness, fun, and community spirit.
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0: So again, just a reminder, candidates, what's happening today and there this morning is CSEC Caribbean History Paper 2 and CAPE Applied Mathematics Unit 1 Paper 2 Salem Primary Compound and MSS IT Lab Principles of Accounts Paper 1 and Paper 3. All right, so there you go. Please spread the word and good luck to all the candidates. Just a reminder, the netballing family here in Montserrat, that netball sessions continue this evening, 6 p.m. at the Little Bay Multipurpose Stadium. Transportation has been provided for the school players to return home. And an invitation is also extended to every past, present, and future netballer, and also to male players, if you're interested. All right, so go on out with a positive attitude and a will to work and train hard. And so the general public advised that Mars Bob Shop, yeah, they'll be up and running as normal today. Yeah, so Mars Bob's shop up and running as normal today, 492-1743. God's Mandate Conference will be taking place at the Church of God of Prophecy in St. John's from this evening, Thursday 21st, until the 24th. It's a time for celebration and praise under the theme, The Diligent Shall Walk Before Kings. And so that's tonight and tomorrow night, 7 p.m.? Mm-hmm. And a workshop is slated for Saturday coming, May 23rd, at the Montserrat Football Association's dorm at Blake's, 9 a.m. to 1 p.m. Then on Sunday morning, May 24th, 9 a.m., and then at 7 p.m. at the church. Come and receive your healing, deliverance, and transformation. There'll be guest speakers from North America and the Caribbean. Go on out and be blessed. And just to remind the Montserrat Farmers Association, don't forget your regular monthly meeting will take place on Tuesday coming, May 26th, at the Christian Council's building in St. Peter's. This meeting begins promptly at 10:30 a.m. Members, you asked to make a special effort to attend and to be on time.
1: 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We are the resilient sound of Montserrat, yesterday, today, and tomorrow.

8 o'clock, Lord Lake Cecil Sipiki. Yeah, man, about 2 weeks ago, they said he created a lot of havoc in New York City, you know, at the Mother's Day Gala, man. Mash it up, you know. Good morning to New York City. How y'all doing this morning? Don't forget, at the bottom of the hour, yeah, man, I've got a very special guest in this morning on the What's On Your Mind program. And, of course, you can be a part of the conversation as well. On

Child Seed. Yeah, man, happy birthday from your sister Marcella. Loves you very much. And she wants you to have a great day today, huh? Yeah, man. Happy birthday to Vimal White. Yeah, coming from your family, Adoni and Francis and Jamal.

o'clock. It's a Thursday morning, eve of the weekend. What's on your mind Thursday? ZJB Radio rocking on this beautiful morning, eh? 8 o'clock workers, you're there? You made it, right? Yeah, man. Congratulations to all of you. In the meantime, where is it? Here comes out the Monarch.

And of course, I can't say good morning to all the fans of the Monarch, right? But you know who you are. Good morning. Morning, Molly. How you doing? Morning, Amma. Yeah, man. Yeah, sounds of the Monarch. I want to play this track before we get down to business. This is the gentleman you'll be hearing in a bit. Yeah, man, right honorable Paul Lewis, huh? Many of you wouldn't know that he did the song many moons ago. He says that you got to be in tip-top shape. And I can tell you that, but you look good, you look good. He looked like he in a good shape.

Yeah, so Trinidad and Tobago. Yeah, man, they're the winners of the West Indies Cricket Championships. Yeah, man, beating Guyana in the final yesterday in Antigua. Yeah, man, so we got a big part of the Trinidadians. Yeah. Love it, love it. Good morning. This man right here. One of the champions of Montserrat, huh? A true patriot. Brother Paul Lewis. Tip top shape. We used to do this for fun, everybody. This same track that you're listening to, we actually did this one for fun back in the day, and it came out so good. Yeah, you're gonna hear his voice in just a bit on The Breakfast Show.

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1: You've got
2: the more you talk about your life, the less control you actually have over it. Think about that for a second. Every time you explain yourself, every time you announce your next move, every time you post about what you're building, what you're planning, what you're about to do, you're giving something away, something you can't get back. And most people don't even realize they're doing it. We live in a world that rewards noise. Post more, share more, be visible, build your personal brand, document everything. The most dangerous people in any room, the ones who actually get things done, the ones who build empires, the ones who transform their lives. And somewhere along the way, people started confusing talking about their life with actually living it. But here's what nobody tells you completely. They're usually the quietest ones in the room, not because they have nothing to say, because they understand something most people never will. Silence is a weapon. And I don't mean silence as in hiding. I don't mean disappear from the world and become a monk. I mean the kind of silence that's strategic, intentional, powerful. The kind of silence that makes people wonder about you instead of dismiss you. The kind of silence that protects your energy, your vision, your plans, from the one thing that kills more dreams than failure ever could: other people's opinions. Let me tell you something about Michael Jordan. When Jordan was preparing for a season, preparing for a comeback, preparing for a championship run, he didn't talk about it. He didn't post about his workouts. He didn't go on shows and explain his process. He didn't need validation from the outside world because he was too busy building something on the inside. And then he showed up, and there's a reason the people who go completely quiet, who disappear for months and come back unrecognizable, are the ones who actually change, and the results did all the talking. There's a reason the people who talk the most about what they're going to do are usually the ones who never do it. Their lives, it's not a coincidence. Here's the psychology behind it. When you tell someone your goal, when you announce it, post about it, share it with people around you, your brain gets a hit of dopamine, a small reward, a feeling of satisfaction, like you've already made progress, but you haven't done anything yet. You just talked about it. And that dopamine hit, it actually reduces your drive to follow through. Your brain got its reward early. The motivation drops, the urgency disappears, and slowly, quietly, without even noticing, you start letting it go. This isn't opinion. Psychologists have studied this for decades. Talking about your goals out loud, especially to people who respond with encouragement, makes you statistically less likely to achieve them. Let that land. The applause you get for announcing the goal can become the very thing that stops you from reaching it. And it goes beyond goals. Think about how many times you've explained yourself to people who didn't deserve an explanation. Someone doubts you. And instead of letting your work speak, you defend yourself. You justify your choices. You lay out your entire plan, trying to convince them you're not making a mistake. Why? They didn't ask for your plan. They threw doubt at you, and you responded by opening yourself up completely. That's not strength. That's insecurity wearing the mask of confidence. Real confidence doesn't need to explain itself. Real confidence doesn't need to convince anyone of anything. Real confidence just moves, quietly, consistently, without permission. I want to tell you about a different kind of person. Not a celebrity, not someone famous. Just a regular person, someone a lot of you will recognize because maybe you felt this way yourself. Imagine someone who spent years being the loudest in the room, always sharing what they were working on, always posting updates, always explaining their vision to anyone who would listen, looking for feedback, for validation, for someone to tell them they were on the right track. And nothing happened, not because the ideas were bad, but because all the energy was going outward, into words, into posts, into conversations that felt productive but weren't. Then one day something shifted. They stopped talking, not out of defeat, out of decision. They decided that the next chapter of their life wouldn't be performed for anyone. It would just be lived quietly, privately, with everything they had. 6 months later, the results started showing up, not because of some magic formula, but because the energy that used to go into explaining and announcing and seeking approval, all of that energy got redirected into the actual work. That's the weapon. Silence protects you in ways you don't even see until later. When you move in silence, people can't talk you out of your vision. They can't plant seeds of doubt in your head before you've had the chance to build confidence in what you're doing. They can't compare you to someone else. They can't tell you it's been done before. They can't dilute your belief with their limitations. You know what kills most dreams? Not failure, not lack of talent. It's the conversation you had at the wrong time with the wrong person who said the wrong thing. And somewhere in the back of your mind, it's stuck. Silence is armor. Think about water. Water doesn't announce that it's going to carve through rock. It doesn't hold a press conference. It doesn't ask for permission. It just moves quietly, consistently over time. And eventually the rock breaks. That's what silence does. It lets you move with that kind of consistency, without interruption, without external noise polluting your internal world. Marcus Aurelius didn't write Meditations to publish it. He wrote it for himself. Private thoughts, private battles, private conversations with his own mind. The most powerful emperor in the world kept his inner life completely to himself. And that's part of what made him powerful. Now I want to talk about something that's harder to say. Some of you are addicted to the performance of progress, not the progress itself. The performance of it, the post about the early morning, the story about the grind, the caption about the struggle. You've become so used to documenting your journey that you've started to confuse documentation with transformation. They are not the same thing. You can document a journey and go nowhere. You can post every day and make zero real movement. You can build an entire audience watching you chase a goal you never actually reach. And I'm not saying don't share anything ever. I'm saying check your relationship with sharing. Ask yourself honestly, am I posting this because it helps me or because I need someone to see it? Because that need, that hunger for external validation, it's costing you more than you know. Every time you post about your process before you've locked in your results, you're inviting the world into a space that should be private. And the world is not always kind in that space. Here's what I want you to try. Pick one thing, one goal, one project, one part of your life you want to transform, and tell nobody, not your best friend, not your partner, not your followers. Nobody. Work on it in complete silence. No updates, no check-ins, no progress posts. Just you and the work and the gap between where you are and where you want to be. And watch what happens to your focus. Watch what happens to your relationship with the goal itself. When it belongs entirely to you, when there's no audience, when there's no applause for, watch what happens to your motivation. Showing up, you find out really fast whether you actually want it or whether you just wanted people to see you wanting it. That distinction is everything. The ancient Stoics had a concept. They called it the inner citadel. The idea that inside every person is a fortress, a place that is entirely yours, that no one can touch, no one can invade, no one can influence, unless you open the gates yourself. Most people in the modern world have left the gates wide open. Every thought shared on social media, every plan announced to the group chat, every doubt aired publicly, every emotion performed for an audience, the citadel is empty. And when the citadel is empty, you are completely exposed. Every outside opinion becomes a threat. Every negative comment lands. Every comparison hurts because there's nothing protecting you. But when you close the gates, when you keep your inner world private and protected, something changes. You stop needing the world's approval because you've stopped letting the world inside. You become harder to shake, harder to discourage, harder to stop. I'll leave you with this. The most powerful move you can make right now is not a post. It's not an announcement. It's not a conversation about your plans. It's to go quiet, to disappear into the work, to let the silence build around you like a wall, and inside that wall, build something real, something that doesn't need to be explained, something that doesn't need to be defended, something that when it's ready, when it's truly ready, will walk into the room and speak for itself. Because that's what silence does. It doesn't make you invisible. It makes you inevitable.

the great Denzel Washington. Silence is a weapon. He says that sometimes we are using it wrong. He says that the more you talk about your life, the less control you actually have over it. I want to repeat that again. The more you talk about your life, the less control you actually have over it.

He says that almost every time you explain yourself, announce your next move, or share your plans before they're done, you're giving away your power. Now that's deep. So let's continue to be motivated. Let's continue to keep some things within ourselves, right? Remember, lots of evil out there, right? Lots of evil. Pay attention. Thank you so much for listening, everybody. Up next, we'll bring to you the ECCB Financial Rates.

0: 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And Guyana dollar is at 0.01300. 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
5: What's on your mind? What's on my mind? Don't you want to know? Well, just in case you missed it, here's some of what transpired during the last show. So by now you would have noticed that I lost my voice. Yes, I have a sore throat. But not to worry. I am a bush woman, so I have the antidote. An abundance of texts came in on topics of all kinds, from people of all walks of life expressing what's on their mind, such as there are lots of vacant lots where rats and mosquitoes can breed, so let's get them cleaned up for the hunter virus we don't need. And on the topic of community pride, cleanup and littering, what else can we do for those nasty people to keep our little country clean? Tricycle in bush, neighbor throwing garbage over neighbor's fence, mattress along roadside in Salem. Can someone make this make sense? A great part of the show was around text and callers calling in to discuss HR practices. So an experienced worker applied for a position to which she was turned down, but is expected to train the new hire since a new sheriff is in town. Then there was the issue of being told that you are overqualified. Someone suggested that you only list qualifications which are pertinent to the job if you expect to be hired. Anyhow, moving right along. So Ozzy called in to thank Basil, the Bear, and Pops, who, despite late notice, joined him at the Golden Years and Maggotson Homes to serenade our elders on his Earth Day and encouraged their relatives to come out and join them whenever they're there to play. You see, with the support of their loved ones, they will be motivated to take a chance, to sing and clap and even get up and dance. Then he went on to congratulate members of the community who jumped right in to save a distressed young lady. Special mention was made of Garnet Silk Thompson, who risked his life to save her, just playing his part. To which Basil responded that despite all of the chatter, he is a man with a great heart. Then special thanks went out to Christiana Howe for her volunteer services with the residents of the warden-assisted units at Lookout. Blood pressure machines are now pouring in. Our people are not just listening, they are acting without a doubt. But there's so much more to say. But as you can tell by my voice, I can hardly talk. So I think it's time for me to go on that bushwalk. So until next time, keeping it authentic, naturally, I am rootically yours, the Sankofa lady.
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8: And so it is a brand new morning. It is a brand new day. Let me tell you, Montserrat is so beautiful. What a beautiful place. Good morning, everybody. Welcome to What's On Your Mind. And thank you so much to the Sankofa lady. We appreciate you so much. Thanks as well to Brother Cliff Hickson, to you and your family, your team. Thank you for your kind sponsorship. It is Thursday morning, everybody. 21st day of May 2026. And I'm very delighted and honored to say good morning to a gentleman who I consider one of my brothers. And he'll tell you that that is a fact. And I don't use the word brother or friend loosely. When I say somebody is a brother or a friend, I mean that with all 100% of me. So let me say good morning to my brother, Honorable Paul Lewis. Good morning, bro.
9: Good morning, good morning, good morning.
8: You have to put in the brother part in there, you know.
9: Good morning, my brother.
8: Okay. Yeah.
9: My brother, can you spare me some radio time to tell the people what's on my mind?
8: I like it.
9: Yes.
8: And, of course, you are on. Indeed. You are on. Somebody sent me something which I like. Say, you told the youths that they were free and slavery has lost its sting. But they're not foolish. They can see you're lying deep within. What a masterpiece from the monarch, huh?
9: Yeah.
8: Serious lyrics.
9: Short shirt. He's great, and he's writer.
8: Shelley Tobit, man.
9: Great as well. I mean, you know, we all learn from those persons who, in the calyps of business, way years ago, grew up listening to them. You know, you learn a thing or two.
8: Yeah.
9: And then you do your own little thing.
8: We got a bigger part of the Black Jaguar. You know, he's the one who just reminded us about that little piece right there. You know, I actually played a little while ago, Tip Top Shape. And I don't know if you remember how Tip Top Shape came around, but you remember back in those early days when there was not much going on musically, and even Steve Ryan, he used to do songs for us, the music part, and we'd pop a show ourselves with Sipiki, Warren Castle, Ben Mead. You know, we did stuff, and you came up with this track. This idea about getting fit.
9: Well, I actually what happened, you know, Fred Thompson, that's Garnet's brother.
8: Mm-hmm.
9: Well, you know, we were living close by, so, you know, bored, gone in steps, decided we're going to write some songs, make some songs up. When time to sing, everybody ran away and said, well, I have to sing. So, you know, end up doing a little, what you call it, album like, and then.
8: You did it all by yourself.
9: Well, not quite, because then they afterwards bought Garnet.
8: Mm-hmm.
9: And Garnet was about 13 years or something around there, and they said he could sing. So I said, sing? You're serious? So I said, okay, what kind of singing? So when they bring him, I ask him what kind of singing. He said he likes to DJ. Mm-hmm. So I said, okay, I have a reggae track. You could DJ and that. Mm-hmm. But when I heard him DJing, I'm saying, whoa, that guy is good.
8: He has a good voice.
9: But then we recorded the song and everything came out good. And Clint, his cousin, said, look, man, the man could actually sing. So he brought him by the house one day and he said, give him a song to sing. I gave him a song that's already known, that he know. he sang the song. After that, I said, okay, I'll be the writer. I won't be singing anything anymore.
8: Right. That's how he got it. I don't know. Somebody's on. Let me see what's happening here. Caller, good morning. You're on. Morning. Caller, good morning. I don't think that person wanted to come on as yet. But of course, telephone lines will be open, everybody, as we get into a conversation with the leader of the opposition, Paulus.
9: Basil, back then, I remember that it was a kind of vibes, really. I mean, people like you, you always had that vibes, and you encourage all of us to do something, and we just try things.
10: Mm-hmm.
9: And it was a time when, you know, so much was going on with the people. People were in shelter. I mean, that song came out about 1999. Right? You know, it was a time when people were really down and out, and we decided we'll do anything just to make people happy. We're going to try things, and we go in the studio. Some come out well, some didn't come out so well. And I remember you took it on yourself years after years to publish yourself, so to speak, to make other people happy, have the children with you. You know, the other day I was following the I Show Speed, and I see all those children, and coming to mind, I said, that reminds me of Basil back in the day. And you know, sometimes people put in the work, but they don't really get the credit, but that's how it is sometimes in Montreal. We do what we have to do from the heart, and we are just thankful that we're able to make other people's lives better. And if that's what we're here to do, we're happy. We don't necessarily need the credit. We'll do it out of the heart, and we thank God for having us here. And at least we're alive. We can continue to do other things.
8: Caller, good morning, Johan.
11: Yeah, good morning to you, and good morning, Honorable Paul Lewis.
9: Good morning to you. Good morning to you, Honorable, as well.
11: I've been inquiring about you. And now I'm hearing you on radio, which means that you're well.
9: Yes, I'm well. I'm ready to take some licks again. Whatever the people have to throw at me, I'm ready to take it again. I did a repair job, and that was a great repair job. I'll tell you a little bit more about that later. And I'm functioning even better than before.
11: Okay, that's great news to hear. That's great news to hear. I'm sure that, I don't know what wrong or bad things you were doing before, but I'm sure that you will not do them anymore. All the things I used to do,
9: I like that one.
8: Yes,
9: I'll promise you that. So if you see me doing any of that, just give me a slap on the hand.
11: I am happy. No. Normally, you're a good, well-behaved boy, child. And so I'm very, very glad to hear you back. And so now I can put away the nervous things that were going through my mind. One last little inquiry. How is your dear mother?
9: She's fine. She's in good health and strength. She put in some extra prayers there, but she could take a break now. I'm good. I'm good to go.
11: Yes, please give her my very best regards.
9: I sure will, Mr. Wilson. Okay, and thank you for your concern and your best wishes.
11: Good. Now you're back, and now you will give Montreal your best opinion, your best ideas in the politics and everything.
9: Yes, and of course I'll take on board the people's ideas as well, because no man is an island, and so we work together.
11: I try to watch it. Yes, okay, my brother.
8: Thank you. So, Brother Paul, and I think for most of the morning, I'm going to call you Brother Paul for this segment, right?
9: Yes, Brother Buzz.
8: Yes, indeed. So, we know that something happened to you quite recently, and you had to be rushed out of Montserrat, medevaced out. Right. Again, welcome back. And you know how concerned I was. I called you almost every day. Or sent you a message almost every day. And I actually sent some of the best doctors in Antigua to make sure that you were well looked after.
9: Well, and sometimes, you know, I sent messages I couldn't even answer myself. Mm-hmm. This man is very persistent, you know.
10: Yes.
9: So sometimes I didn't answer for a few days, but then you were like on the phone, so I had no choice.
8: Talk to me.
9: But that was good, because what actually happened, I decided, since I couldn't answer everybody else who were actually texting and calling, I'll use you as the conduit to send a message to others.
8: Yes.
9: But then I asked you to tell the people, and you said yes. And in 5 minutes, you called back and said, they would prefer to hear my voice.
8: Yes. now, Brother Paul, highlight the quick decision by the Montserrat medical team to medevac you over to Antigua, where, you know, I think they have more to offer. Talk to us.
9: Yes, let me tell you, we are not perfect here, and nobody is perfect anywhere in the world, and we do know that we have some areas that need improvement, and I'm speaking from a point of view, not just as a representative of the people of Montserrat, but I'm just speaking as a citizen. We know that there's room for improvement, but you know what's impressive is when you have medical expertise or medical staff who are able to make the best of the limited resources that they have available to them. And I was pretty much impressed. First of all, I wouldn't even get into my first incident in the hospital because that was not good. I wouldn't get into that now. But actually, the point at which I was admitted, from that point, it was excellent service. I want to commend, I'll say, Dr. Bufong, because I reached out to her as Dr. Bufong, but we know her as being the Honorable Minister of Health. And that was the first person I reached out to on Good Friday when I had those pains. And asked me to get someone to take me to the hospital. She didn't want me to drive. And of course, we did reach out to Maria, you know, Dr. Maria that works, the Spanish lady that works. She was doing private work at a private place. And she's who started all of this testing and so forth. And I just want to say kudos to the lab, Raymond's lab, DR Diagnostics. Did all those labs, lovely labs, sent me a message to say, hey, you need to check your doctor like immediately. Your doctor gave me a call shortly after. Said, look, whatever you're doing, you need to stop because you need to be in the hospital. So I rushed home, had a bath, bam, went to the hospital and asked someone to bring me some clothes, you know. So, you know, it was important, Basil, because we have our limitations in terms of the equipment at the hospital, but they were able to spot based on the results from the blood works and the urine that there was a situation related to a part of the body that they're not equipped to deal with. So they decided that they're going to send me to Antigua. I actually requested going further, but they said, look, you need to go somewhere close. You need immediate attention. And Antigua do have the expertise to do that. So let me say kudos to Dr. Kasim, Dr. Garcia, Dr. Benito, and of course, I must say kudos to Dr. George Skerritt, who accompanied me on the medevac. I didn't know he's a medevac because they put me on a hard piece of cot and a very hot plane, and I thank her for using her little fancy fan and giving me some breeze on the way over. But I think Basil, on that though, I am thankful for whatever we have. I, however, think that some time ago, we had a plane flew in here that was equipped and fit for medevac.
8: Came from Guadeloupe, I think?
9: Yeah, what happened to that? He just disappeared.
8: I think that came from Guadeloupe or Martinique, one of those places.
9: Yeah, I'm asking you, probably should be asking me, what happened to that? I mean, at the end of the day, we saw it and we were all excited because it was well equipped to do medevacs. But it just disappeared. I don't know what the reason why it disappeared. I don't know if it had something to do with the regulations at the airport or whatever. I don't know. I don't want to get into that right now because I don't really know. But I'm just saying that the people of Montserrat, we deserve to have the equipped plane. If you're going to medevac people, you need to have a plane that's equipped. Thank God my situation was not so bad. So I went on what we had and it was good, successful, and I'm thankful. But I want to just say big up in Montserrat language. Kudos to the medical staff at the Glennon Hospital for all the service you provided for me and others.
8: Mm-hmm. I'm happy that you're, let's say, bigging up and giving kudos to the health team here in Montserrat and the giving kudos to the health team here in Montserrat and the hospital workers, etc.

0: we must remember that every year, and a matter of fact, sometimes you say yearly, but now it's like every other month, inflation. It just keep increasing. And inflation means that the things that we use to survive, the things that we eat, to buy to eat, the things, I mean, paying your electricity bill, fuel, all these things are actually basically getting more expensive. Mm-hmm. And so as much as we are patriotic, we have to face the reality. We have to face the reality, and the reality is that these things are getting more expensive, and so it's difficult on all these workers, these public sector and private sector workers that we are talking about. And therefore, the only way that they're able to cope here is if we could find a way to adequately compensate them. Of course, we cannot compensate them like how they will be paid in, say, America, but we can do better than what we are doing. And it's important, because this is not to knock any government, because I've been in government as well. So I'm not even here speaking towards any particular government. I'm just saying, as a people, we have to learn to appreciate our people, not just by the word of mouth. I mean, not by lip service, but we have to do what we can to increase we understand their value. We know their value. We can increase the ability of these people to live here, to continue to live here. And sometimes it may be adequate salary. It could be other types of relief. Let me give you an example. Montserrat may not be in a position to do it, so I'm not saying we should do it. But if you have a nurse applying for a job, or a doctor in Antigua, the same position, and the salary is the same, where do you think they would go? And I tell you, they're likely to go Antigua. You know why? They're not going to pay any personal income tax. Mm-hmm. So right there, they see that same value. They say the value greater in Antigua, because it's the same figure, but they're not going to pay any personal income tax. We can't do that, because we're probably not in a position to do it here in Montserrat. But I'm just raising that example to make the point that we need to do what we can to adequately compensate the people, not only in the health sector, but people like you and other people in Montserrat, because we need these people to stay in Montserrat. We already having a brain drain. We already seen people leaving. I mean, I was in Antigua there, and for the short time I was in Antigua, the amount of Antiguans, the Montserratians who contacted me and said, come check me by my workplace. Mm-hmm. When I go, are people, I didn't even know they left. I didn't know they left here, right? So we are losing people, and we cannot afford to lose people. So we need to sit down, whether it be government and opposition, sitting down and figuring out what is the best policy and strategy in terms of a retention, population retention plan, and in terms of a population growth plan. We need to find the people from somewhere. We need to do something quickly.
1: I want to speak a little bit about my good brother, Dr. Babu Twaits, who was your doctor, Dr. Duane. And I know that he was actually picking your mouth, because he wanted to know if I was the one who made you sick. And I hope that you told him, no, it wasn't me.
0: well, interestingly, right? The nephrologists were the ones that were dealing with me first. They took a while. It took maybe 3-4 days to figure out what's going on with me. And after they'd done all the scans and everything, and then they said, look, we know what's wrong. Young man, we see that you were insistent on us doing a number of scans. Because I did assist. Mm-hmm. And they said, we did what you asked. And you do have kidney stones in both kidneys. So I said, wow. So they say, it looked like you had an idea. I said, I didn't have an idea. I just had a crunch that, look, I need some scans. Let me see what's happening. Because I was actually healing. I mean, without they doing anything much. And they said they were thinking about letting me out. I said, letting me out of where? They said, I'm not moving from this hospital until you all do some real full scans, because I need to know the reason why what happened. Mm-hmm. I need to know. And then they eventually found out. And then they said, look, we have to turn you over to the urologist. And then this young man walked into the hospital room, came up to me, said, good morning, Mr. Lewis. I said, good morning. I didn't know who he was. And he said, I'm going to be the doctor that will be dealing with you.

0: talk that way. So I said, okay, nice. Then he said, hey, that belly look a little big, you know. I mean, I sure as Basil have you down there drinking a lot of beers.
1: Poor me. And I don't even drink beers. Poor me.
0: And I said, no, it's not Basil, man. It's something else going on. He said, no, I said, it's Basil.
1: Oh, boy. But I like that little piece. But there is an equipment that he has been using. I think that he has one in Nevis as well, that I think that you're asking for Montserrat to get. Tell us about that equipment. What is it?
0: Okay. This equipment, I didn't particularly like the procedure. I mean, procedure was done in two certain places that I didn't quite like.
1: I feel it.
0: Yes. The procedure was completed. After completing the procedure, you know, I'll have to follow up. Everything came back normal again, and so I was very thankful for that. And I spent about 2 weeks in Antigua because they asked me to remain in Antigua after I was discharged from the hospital so they could do the follow-ups. So one of the follow-ups with him, he explained to me that he actually, the equipment he used on me was actually his equipment, although he was in the hospital. Mm-hmm. So he had equipment in the hospital, he had equipment in his private practice, and he had the equipment in Nevis. You'll be surprised to know who he operated on in Nevis with that equipment. He said, look, I operated on one of your colleagues. He couldn't be.
1: You said Nevis?
0: Yes.
1: And he said one of your colleagues, that means
0: Nevis.
1: The person ran for election as well?
0: Yeah.
1: Has to be a fabulous one.
0: It was a fabulous
1: one. Why'd you say Nevis? Has to be a fabulous one. Good morning to you, guy.
0: He was fabulous.
1: Has to be a fabulous one.
0: It was the German way.
1: Yes.
0: I did call German. He said, yes, Mr. Twace is the one who really saved me, because he did went to Antigua do a procedure which wasn't done well, and Mr. Twace actually saved me in Nevis. But mm-hmm. the key point we're making here is that Mr. Twace had that, well, one of those equipment in Nevis. He said to me he has been trying for some time to get the equipment here in Montserrat. And I was trying to figure out, well, what's the problem? He said I could speak to the minister, because I think both of them were trying to get it, Minister of Health. But, I took the opportunity when, because let me just say, by the way, all members of parliament also, well, members of parliament, they touched base mm-hmm. From the opposition side, government side. And the premier, he was calling or messaging like every second day. Mm-hmm. So one time he called and I said, Mr. Premier, boy, we need to do something, you know, because could you imagine that the doctor is saying the equipment he used to actually remedy my situation or do the repair job, as I like to say, he wants to get one into Montserrat. What are we doing about that? And he said, he asked, what's the price? He said, about 15,000 US. So he said, you think that's something we could work on? But he didn't have the numbers. So I exchanged numbers. I gave him Mr. Twait's number and gave Dr. Twait his number. Asked them to have a chat, because we really do need to, anything that we can do to improve the services and access to healthcare for people, we should do it. So the premier asked me to come in. When I come down, let's sit down and see what areas we can work on together in terms of healthcare and along with the minister and get it moving. I have no problem with that whatsoever.
1: Okay. Stay on the line. We're going to come right back.
2: Is there something on your mind? 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
1: Good morning, caller. You're there? Wait, hold on. I think I lost you. I have you somewhere, but I don't know where you are. I've got to get maybe Enver to come in here. Stay on the line or give me a call back in a few seconds. Let me try to get my technician in, right? But I know that you're there. I know you're there. So, Enver, just in case you're outside, you'll listen. Come sort me out, bro. Caller, good morning. You're on.
3: Yeah.
1: Your line seems to be a bit chippy this morning, Uncle John. I don't know why. Go ahead.
3: What?
1: Yeah, go ahead.
3: No, I want to ask Mr. Lewis about health insurance. Many years ago, we had an expert person who came to Montreal and submitted their report dealing with health insurance. I don't know whether they were talking for civil servants particularly or was it general. But with you having gone to the situation you've gone to, I'm sure that the expense is high. Would you now want to think about health insurance?
1: Okay, thank you for that. Now, amazingly, you and I, Brother Paul, were speaking about the importance of having medical insurance. Can you imagine? And I had this question to ask you for our listeners. So I'm happy that Uncle John even highlighted it before we got to it. So speak to us about the importance of having medical insurance.
0: Well, fortunately, I do have medical insurance. And I say kudos to whichever government initiated the medical insurance. So civil servants back in the day, a lot of us are on that medical insurance. I remember while I was the president of the union, I had a responsibility to see the administration of that and left. And that has continued. It's still in place. And a very important initiative, because as you said, these operations and the time you spend in the hospital and medevac, they are expensive. They can quickly reach to 60 plus thousand for things that are not even that critical, much less the critical ones. Yes, I want to use the opportunity now to also highlight the good service that social services have in place, where they have this commitment with Antigua, for example, and they'll pay for you, but you need to pay back the money over time. If you have insurance, then the insurance will pay their portion, and then it means that what you have to pay back will be less. So it's very important that persons get the medical insurance. So that's a very good question, and coming from a man of experience.
1: Mm-hmm. And let's stick around the insurance thing, because the benefits of the social services payment commitment and arrangements, I need you to speak to us about that as well.
0: Well, we need to give kudos, because a lot of time we criticize, and I guess that's our nature. Or maybe because sometimes we don't have the full understanding, full knowledge of what takes place. Social services is a government department. What they do, you know, if you try to take yourself up and go to a hospital and you don't have insurance to show that card, nobody's going to really bother with you or look at you. But so what social services does, they have through the hospitals, they have the government, of course, they have an arrangement where they give a commitment to say, Antigua, look, we're going to pay X amount. And if it goes over that, we're going to commit to pay it as well. So that gives them the comfort of taking the patient and operating the patient. But at the end of the day, the patient has to make arrangements with social services to pay the money back. And that's important, because you want other people to get an opportunity to get the same services. But with the insurance, if you have no insurance, you got to pay that all back by yourself. If you have insurance, at least insurance will cover a percentage of your expenses.
1: And talk to us about the benefits of active MOU for medical services between Montserrat and neighboring islands, let's say Antigua, Guadeloupe, etc.
0: Yeah. The arrangement with Montserrat and Antigua, that I just benefit from that. We've had an arrangement with the Guadeloupe some time ago. I'm not too sure what's happened there, but if you notice, persons are going to Antigua and to Trinidad. Trinidad is a very expensive route, and considering the government has limited budget. we would like to know that the MOU between Guadeloupe is reinstated. I know the minister is very passionate about it, the Minister of Health. She have discussed that with me. I've also discussed it with the Honorable Premier. As I said, we've been talking on the phone recently, even though I'm not here. We spoke, he's in England, I spoke to him, he's in Montserrat, we spoke to one another, because it's important that we work together in terms of improving our healthcare access to our people. And Basil, even when the new hospital is finished, by the way, it seems we're making good progress in terms of the building itself. And when it's finished, I don't believe that we'll be able to have all the services in it. So it's important that we have the MOUs with other neighboring islands so that what we cannot provide, if Guadeloupe couldn't provide it or Antigua can provide it, we use that network, and the closeness is important, so you get the patient there quickly, and that we can operate as a region as opposed to trying to be an island operating by yourself, when you know not even in America that you have any one hospital that would provide all the services. So it's important that we have these MOUs in place. Whatever it takes to put them in place, we got to work pretty hard and pretty quickly to make sure that they're in place. Because I said, as I'm a person that benefited from the one with Antigua, so I can speak from that experience. And I would like to see a lot more persons benefit. And not everything that happens to someone, maybe a service that Antigua can deal with, Guadeloupe may be better suited. So that's the importance. So I support the Minister of Health and that, and I also support the Premier and that with what they're doing. There seem to be some work in progress, maybe moving slowly, but as I said, sometimes things don't always move as quick as we want to.
1: Mm-hmm. Somebody's saying here that somebody from Tortola, that Dr. Dwayne Twaits is also a urologist specialist here in Tortola and one of the top-rated private clinics in Tortola. So
0: well,
1: there you go.
0: Yes, mm-hmm. Because he's regional. He's one of those regional doctors. As a matter of fact, when I your cousin, my friend, mm-hmm. when I told him what's going on, he made a call to Twaits and said, look, I need you to go operate on my friend. We'll pay whatever we have to pay.
1: Wow.
0: Right? So when the doctor the urologist who they assigned to me came, he said, mm-hmm. look, if you could take a walk, get out of bed, I want some privacy. And he said, look, I'm the one they assigned to you, mm-hmm. but I want to work with Dr. Twaits. He's a senior doctor. Do you have any problem with that? I said, no. By the time he came back the next day, and he said, oh, look, Mr. Twaits, I spoke to him about working with you. He said yes, because he said your friend already called and give him the okay and said, well, whatever he costs, you're going to pay.
1: Yeah.
0: So, you know, it's interesting. You have these networks,
1: yes.
0: You know.
1: Nothing beats networks.
0: Mm-hmm. And then at the same time, he made me feel so comfortable because he came making this joke about you and these beers and... Yeah, I mean, I must stay away from you because you're making me drink too much beers and stuff.
1: So it was like a family connection. And because of these connections, you felt even more comfortable.
0: Yeah, I felt more comfortable going into the operation.
1: Yes.
0: Because of all of these things he was saying just before the operation.
1: Right,
0: you know?
1: Right.
0: It made me feel real comfortable, and it was easier to just go through the process.
1: I told you I'm your brother, right?
0: Yes, exactly.
1: I told you I'm your brother.
0: You're even getting blamed for having me drinking beers.
1: One last thing on this. What's your advice and your words to the men of this country, the men of Montserrat?
0: Well, some men, they do what they need to do. They're more disciplined than some of us. I am guilty of not being as disciplined as I ought to when it comes to visiting the doctor. I'm a man, I just don't go to the doctor, right? So when this happened, I had no choice, right? So when I went to the hospital, and they said, but wait, we're looking for your file, but we don't have any file here for you. You don't exist. You know, but that's what you call it. I don't really go to the hospital. I have no need to go to the hospital. But then, once you reach a certain age, Basil, you really need to change your practice in sense that you need to go to the doctors, have your annual checkups and so forth, because you never know. You're getting older. You're not as young. You things that you could have maybe say overpowered just because of the youth and strength, you're not able to do it now. So you need to know early what's going on with you, if there's anything going on with you. And if there's nothing going on with you, you're still good to know. you know. And so I'll encourage persons not to be like me in the past, where I don't visit the doctors. I'll encourage persons to do the annual checkups. And there's a little check that most of us don't like.
1: I know.
0: It has to do with the prostate check. Yes, I think we just gotta be matured about it. And
1: I remember the first time I did that. It was myself and Warren Castle, and then Governor Peter Waterworth, and we decided, you know, to encourage men, let us go and do our prostate checks, right? And I had to come back on the radio and explain to the brothers, you know. But in fact, it was Dr. Ingrid Bufang, so I didn't feel no way.
0: Yes.
1: Maybe if it was a male doctor, made a push up the face. But it was Dr. Ingrid Bufang, and that didn't go too badly, you know. And I've been always checking myself. And then, as you said, DR Diagnostics, that is a super clinic. And I'm saying to people, go and speak to Raymond. He's an excellent, excellent guy. Brothers, if you feel that you want somebody to speak to, go have a chat with that guy. He's brilliant.
0: Yeah, it's important. And one of the things I'll also encourage too, if whether it's a man or a woman, if you don't have health insurance, try your very best to get on one of those health insurance policies, because it's important. You know, when you're not sick, when you're well, is the cheapest way to live. But when you're sick, is the most expensive, you know. So it's all well and good to say, well, I'm okay and I'm doing well, I don't need it. But it's when you're sick you're gonna need it, and when you're sick, it's too late to get onto one of those insurances. Mm. So you gotta get onto it while you're well.
1: Mm.
0: And I'll encourage everyone to try and do that. But in terms of taking your liquids and so forth, then again, I was guilty there. I was not taking as much liquids as I ought to.
1: You eating more locals now? You eating more local food?
0: Local food?
1: Yeah.
0: Well,
1: we got some female local farmers, you know, well, and they're very, very good. Eh?
0: Well, it's not just local food. It's a particular diet.
1: Particular diet.
0: So, a particular diet. So, some of it too, you know, is also more expensive to live healthy and eat healthy. So, it just means that you'll have to spend some more money on what's the right diet. Mm-hmm. Spend some money on yourself and do the right diet. Yeah. So it's consuming a lot of liquids and the right diet, very important. So, you know, what I noticed too, Basil, since the incident came back and having a conversation with persons, there's some persons here who seem to be very good herbalists. They were able to show me a number
1: Should have taken this bush.
0: Yeah.
1: Take that bush.
0: Yeah.
1: Yeah.
0: When I do my research on there, correct?
1: Mm-hmm.
0: You know, so it's interesting. We have people, resourceful people here. I mean, you just need to have a conversation and you never know what pops out.
1: But remember, right? Montserrat is a place that we have some folks who have lived and continue to live to ripe old age. Just the other day, we had a Mr. Lee Magerson over in Salem, 101. And we have a lot of people around the 90s, 80s, 100, and they look good. I was complimenting some ladies that I saw at a party on Sunday evening. Josephine Brown, she celebrated her 70th. Her children put on a party for her down at Cheryl and Uncle Steroy's down at the Bay. And listen, I saw some senior elderly ladies there, Brother Paul, and all of them look good and dress nice.
0: So that's an inspiration for us.
1: Yes, I'm saying the men cannot be dragging down themselves. You know, these ladies, when they step out, they look good. And I find that some of the men, because when they reach a certain age, they start to put on some big old baggy pant, some, what do you call them kind of shirt? Jack, what do you call them? I don't wear them. What do you, some kind of shirt, then Jack kind
0: shirt
1: of shirt.
0: Jack?
1: Shirt Jack. And all them stupid as day. You know what I mean? But I'm saying the ladies, when they step out, they have the nice wig, right? They have the pearls around their necks. The dresses are bright colored, not black and white like they're going to funeral. Pretty colors. So you could see that they want life. You know? They're happy to be alive. Their shoes. Somebody even got a high heel. You understand me? And I think that the way you move, the way you dress, also gives you life.
0: Yes, that's
1: it
0: true.
1: It gives you life. So if you go to cut your hair every weekend, shave your face, you know what I mean? Keep yourself looking proper. It's amazing what it can do to your health, to your self-esteem. You know?
0: Yeah,
1: I do it.
0: I must say amen, brother. You sound like you were into the preaching there.
1: I'm going to be 60 this year, Paul. Look at me.
0: Yes, yes.
1: When I tell people I'm going to be 60, they can't believe.
0: See, I thought it was 50, can't look better, but now it's 60.
1: 60 can't, never look so good. Let me tell you, there's a bunch of us who'll be 60 this year. A bunch of us, right? I wanted to put on a competition. I want somebody to put on a competition. See who's the best looking 60-year-old in Montserrat. May grind them up. Grind them up. Let's take a break. We'll be right back.

0: ZJB Radio, good morning. Good morning, caller.
1: A pleasant good morning. Pleasant good morning, everyone.
0: Good morning. Wait.
1: What is this?
0: Wait. Hold on, caller. Hold on. I want to make sure that it's not raining. Hold on, caller. Is it raining in England?
1: Well, the sun out, you know, I'm a sweat. So I'm ready to sweat.
0: Well, welcome back. Good morning. Good to hear your voice, man. Good to hear your voice. Talk to us.
1: Yeah. I was just listening to your togetherness. Let's call it the togetherness. So I decided, you know, let me call in and to support the whole men's health situation, because especially in Montserrat, especially when I was there last year, I was speaking to a few male friends of mine. They don't care about their health. So I just think that, in the UK, when you reach a certain age, the doctor calls every year and you get your annual check. So, you know, I'm just here to support that whole initiative and to support Dr. Ingrid Buffon as well, too. Even the premier, can you hear him talk about men's health? Every time recently he's been talking about men's health as well. So, you know, I'm just here to support that whole initiative. Yeah. So it's glad to hear your voice, Mr. Paul and Mr. Basil.
0: Good to hear you too. Good to hear you too, man.
2: Good to hear you, Ian.
0: All right. Blessings, man.
1: All right. Take care, man.
0: You know something, Brother Paul, and when I was celebrating my 50th birthday, I could never forget it. There were a lot of people around my age, and old people always seem to like to hide their age.
2: Yeah.
0: People don't like to say, "Oh, I am 40, or I'm 52, or I'm 60." Age is just a number, right? Yeah. But amazingly, when I announced my age and said how old I was, there's a lot of people who are around my age who got a lot of confidence and started to say, "Oh, I'm 52. You know what I mean? Because people always try to hide certain things. For example, if I get sick, me, Basil, the world is going to know. I'm not going to hide no sickness, because there might be somebody who can help me, somebody who can advise me.
2: That's so true.
0: Are you feeling me?
2: Yes.
0: I shudder to think that people are afraid to let people know, and I'm saying we should be our neighbor's keeper. If you don't know, you can't help me, right? So if I get a pain in my side, I'm going to tell somebody, what is this pain about? Then I might Google pain in the right side. Why am I having a pain in my right side? Or why do I have this pain in my hip? You understand? But speaking to people, you get so much out of it. You understand? So I'm not afraid. I'm not afraid to say my age. I'm not afraid to speak about if I'm sick. God behold that I'd get sick. I'm not sick at this point. I've never really gone to the hospital for any sickness.
2: Well, what I want you to tell me, because I've been upfront and I said I haven't been going for annual checks and so forth. So you tell me if you've been going.
0: No, ask Dr. Ingrid Buffon. Ask her. You know, I check in, man.
2: Okay, you check
0: in. I check in and ask Raymond. I check in. Sometimes I just go and do a blood test, by Raymond. I say, "Raymond, I come in," right? And I go and I get my test and then he send it back to me. He say, "Basil, you're good." Me say, "You sure?" You understand? Well, so I'm not afraid.
2: Well, what I could promise the people that I'll be doing my annual checks and maybe even more frequent than annual. Mm-hmm. So I'm not just encouraging you to do it. I'll be doing it. So you could check with me to see if I'm just talk.
0: Yes.
2: I'll make sure it's more than just talk.
0: Sounds like a plan.
2: It's important. And you know what happened when you get sick? I think sometimes people care for you more than you care for yourself. When you realize how much people are concerned, you realize, boy, no, I think I need to take care of myself. I need to take this thing more seriously.
0: And it's right back to the point. Sickness is not something for people to hide. You understand? There must be somebody, some persons that you can speak to. Some people die in silence.
2: That's true.
0: Some people die in silence. And let me tell you, listen, if it is one man who's not going to die in silence than me, right? Because if I'm in my house in Germans, and let's say that something happens to me and there's nobody around, if I have the voice and the strength, you're not hearing me, a murderation bawling, help, all kind of something loud, so you're gonna hear me.
2: What is important, we are a small community, and let me tell you, you may beat me up today, But trust me, if you hear I'm sick, you're going to come. Mm-hmm. That's us, as Montfessions. We may critique each other, we may do it harsh sometimes, but we are there for people when needed.
0: Yeah, I see one of my brothers has called me. Brother JW, you know, I can't answer because we are live. Caller, you're on. Talk to us. Good morning.
3: Blessing, love, and good morning, my brother.
0: Yes, man. Thank you, man. Good morning, guy. Oh, by the way, this guy gave me some ITIL last Friday. And he's one of the best in the business in the world. So Friday, you know, and it's hot. It's steaming.
2: Yeah.
0: This is Ace Jarrett. And he found me Friday about after 1-2 o'clock. And he came and he gave me my big bowl of ITIL.
2: So you enjoyed it.
0: Oh, man, I tell you, man. You got to eat right.
2: All right.
0: Okay. Talk to us.
3: Blessed love again, my brothers. You know what I mean?
2: Blessed
3: Honorable
2: love.
3: Paul, you know?
2: Blessed love.
3: Welcome home, brother.
2: Yeah.
3: Give thanks for life and salvation and the mercies of the Most High God, you know? Yeah.
2: Thank you.
3: It is important in these times to be conscious about our health and conscious about the food that we really consume, you know? So it's good to hear you talking about changing of the diet, you know? So don't forget the Mystic Fire Point Idol Shop is there, you know? Trying to contribute to the healthy eating, you know, in these times, brother, you know. And overall, you know, people really just need to be conscious of the food that they really consume, because people need to understand that we are organic beings, and if we continue consuming synthetic foods, really and truly, these foods are doing more damage to our bodies than any real good purpose, you understand? Basically, it's not like we're eating them genuine organic food we used to get up a lease and then place it. Right now, we're getting more watered-down food, more process, more chemical driven, you understand? They look good, but really and truly don't have no substance within the makeup of them, you understand? And these things are really detrimental to our health, you know? So, personally, even though you talk about the female farmers on a whole, I would really like to encourage you to try your best to really plant more organic, you know? And know the challenges that we have over there. If we can reduce the pesticides, if we can find alternative ways to do certain things, is really important, man, because cancer killing us out, enough communal disease is killing us out, and because of the food that we really consume and the way that we're living in these times, you know. So, my brother Paul, as I said, give thanks for life, my brother. It's good to see you back home.
2: Yes.
3: And yeah, the world continues. Basil, have a hopeful day.
0: Yes, man.
3: And tomorrow we're having a vegan fest at the Mystic Fire Pine. So, people come out, we'll be having drinks, we'll be having food, local drinks, slushies, different foods on the menu to tomorrow. So just come out and support and come and eat healthy, because ITIL is vital.
0: Yeah, he get a free ad. He get a free ad.
2: Yes, ITIL is vital.
0: But you say he's supposed to be. But, but it's not in a bowl, eh? The ITIL is in a calabash.
2: It's a calabash. Okay, in a calabash.
0: Yes, I respect, man.
2: Yes.
0: Yeah. Oh, by the way, somebody was saying to me, but Basil, you have to also remind them, right, that you're one of the guys that you're not going to polish up nothing. For example, you see my hair, Paul?
2: Yes.
0: I love the little whites that I see coming through, you know? And I always say that the whites show seniority. It shows wisdom. It shows growth.
2: Maturity.
0: And maturity and age and all of that. So I know how some brothers...
2: I wonder if it shows money.
0: No, when you're bald head, it's your money. My head kind of bald, so that means not a cent there. You know what I mean? So people are looking for me for money. Let me repeat. I have here no bald head, right? You have to look for the guys that have bald head.
2: Okay.
0: Right? And I know a couple of them. But I also have some brothers who love to get the black thing I put in their hair.
2: Oh.
0: And I'm going to call any names.
2: I see.
0: Some of them have locks. Some of them have natural hair. But they'll have a dab up them head.
2: Uh-huh.
0: I play young. Not me. I'm going to, once you hear God put a little grain there, I'm going to keep it like that. You know what I mean? I have a little bit in the beard as well.
2: I'll be proud of it.
0: Oh, Lord, man. And I can't wait, you know, for everything to come white. Everything to come white. I saw a gentleman one time in New York City. And he was walking down, I think, down somewhere there in Manhattan. And this man had all white. And Brother Paul, I was saying to myself, oh, Lord, I can't wait. Why don't people like white? It's beautiful. It's beautiful.
2: You know, we just got to understand the stage we're at and get comfortable with our age.
0: Mm-hmm.
2: And, of course, you made a point earlier. It's not so much age. It's your fitness, your health, your strength, the way you carry yourself, and the way you look. Because a lot of persons, I was in the hospital and somebody next to me said he was 55, and I was like, 50 what? that person looks like 70 something, right?
0: Yes, yes, yes.
2: And he couldn't believe, because everybody carried themselves differently. And most time you tell people your age and they don't believe you because they think you're younger. But it's good to do your best you can to carry yourself to the best you can, because at the end of the day, the doctors can do so much for us, but we got to do it.
0: You got to help yourself. That is why, again, I must reiterate and big up our senior ladies, brother. Let me tell you, man, they make me feel so proud. When I see the Montserrat senior ladies, big women, stepping out, you know, it fills my heart, because all of them look good. Look good. Yeah. Carly, you're there. Good morning.
4: Basil, this is the voice.
0: Hey, voice. Morning.
4: Mr. Lewis, how are you doing, my brother?
2: How are you, King? I'm good.
4: I'm glad you're on the train of health, you know, because, you know, I'm always on your case with that, because, you know, I eat a kind of way as well, you know.
2: I'm on your case, too. I'm on your case, too. You had a little conversation with me in the bank, and, you know, I'm on your case, too.
4: Well, yeah, not a problem at all. No. You were talking about healthcare, health insurance. Who are the companies that do that in Montserrat? Because you know, people need to know, especially me also. You know, who do you buy healthcare from here in Montserrat? I mean, the government may have a system set up. Whatever, I'm not working with the government.
2: Yeah,
4: good. Do you have any idea which company might give healthcare here in Montserrat, you know?
2: Yeah, Nagico. It's an excellent point you're making there. Nagico does that. Yeah, I think what happened to sometimes in Montserrat, you find that they tend to do groups. Like, so it was easier for maybe a company to cover the staff. But I've said I'm going to explore what Antigua has. That maybe if someone wants to join as an individual.
4: I know Antigua has a lot up there, but I've never really heard anyone in Montserrat pushing it.
2: Yes, because
4: I'm glad you spoke about the us getting Medivac, proper Medivac and so, because I'm not sure if you went to the experience of what our Medivac is like. But I've heard from other people that it's not the best.
2: Well, you know? I could tell you, I actually was placed on a very uncomfortable piece of cot and a very hot airplane. And as I said again, thanks to Dr. George Skerritt for taking a little fancy fan and putting it over my head and said, well, this is the best I can do for you. I said, thank you. She didn't use it for her own self. But,
4: need to be rectified.
2: Yes, and I was saying to Basil earlier that there was a plane that came under the previous government. I remember they did the photo ops, everything. I saw the pictures of the inside of the plane, and it was well equipped. I think it came from Guadeloupe, but all of a sudden the plane disappeared into thin air, like it disappeared into.
4: I got some information that it was deemed unfit by powers to be, but we'll discuss that when me and you get together. And to Basil, Basil, you see, when we as men, right? We go out at night, we drink up, we hunt, we eat all kind of fried food late at night, 10, 11 o'clock. The women are home, taking care of themselves. And that's why they look better than we. So I want you to encourage some of the men and them to quit that kind of lifestyle. I mean, you could do it every now and then for nights of yourself, but not every weekend or every night. You do a bar, drink up your rum and eat as you like. Late night, you try chicken and so on, expect your health to stay intact. So that is why the women look so good, Basil. Because they're taking better care of themselves. And we as men, too. You know that.
2: Beer.
4: We don't like to go for care.
2: Beer.
4: Yeah.
2: You don't hear the man accuse you, say you don't look good.
4: Well, that's all right.
0: No, I didn't. Hold on. You know, I don't send messages. I never send nothing like that. I never say nothing. Right? While you there talk. No. Hold on. No. I want peace between me and you. Next thing you go write Calypso. When you there saying, hold on. When you there saying, right, how the men need to go home and rest themselves and such, right? Mm-hmm. And how the woman look better than we. All I said to Brother Paul, you know, hey, look how he look. That's all I said.
4: I'm 56 this year, and trust me, I'm in good health.
0: You be what?
4: I'm what? 56.
0: Okay.
4: Close to 60.
2: Beer. John and Yvette Ryan are the local reps of Nagico, and they do individual and insurance, group insurance.
4: Beautiful. So you so could. I will look into that.
2: Yes.
4: I will look into that. And Basil, I'm sure you don't see me walking around with a belly.
0: Listen to me. People that have belly and people that have bald head got money, eh? And you have your belly, but well, you know, your belly, you know, that big.
4: I don't have no belly, I mean, I have no bald head.
0: No.
4: I have no money.
0: No, I'm telling you, know, your belly not that big. Mm. But if you check him out, beer, because beer short, eh?
2: Uh-huh.
0: Because beer short, kind of close to the ground. But if you check out beer properly, he got belly. Yeah, man. Belly right there. And people that have big belly and have bald head have money.
2: You got money?
0: Oh, yeah.
2: Oh,
0: yeah.
2: I could get a loan from him.
4: But oh, yes. Seriously, what I do every... Look, I really encourage men to really check their health, because when I was in Antigua, every year Dr. Tuate and his team put on a prostate check at Lions. And I make sure that I go for my prostate check every year. And last year I did mine, and I'm going to do mine this year again. I'm not going to miss a year because I have that issue in my family with the men. Right, we suffer from prostate issues, and I'm encourage a lot of men to please go and check themselves, and you know, just hey, I'm not saying not to eat what you don't want to eat, but eat in moderation, and try to take better care. We don't know where sickness be buzzed, but I always tell my wife, listen, if death come, and I'm Mikali, if I don't have a battle for finding me, because me do my best to take care of myself.
0: Amen.
4: You know, I'm doing my best to take care of myself.
0: Yes,
4: you know?
0: Yes.
2: Mm-hmm. Hey, Bia.
4: Yeah.
2: I know you're a farmer as well. Ace was talking about organic farming earlier. You have any advice for us? Short, quick.
4: Paul. Mm. Yes, Paul, when we look at organic farming, right, it comes in different ways. Because when they say organic, the first thing they tell you, okay, we don't use any artificial fertilizer to push our foods. It's more the manure, from the manure's point, right? But then you're going to now spraying with chemicals. They're saying, some say, well, they don't use any chemicals to get rid of the bugs and the worms and so. But that part is the most difficult part to maintain, because we're having some insects that are coming in now, Paul, that our natural products that we're using home cannot deal with them. So what I really encourage farmers to do is to, if you're going to use chemical, which is the mild one, because, you know, you have the real hazard and you have the middle hazard and the no hazard one. If you're going to use chemicals to spray your plants, try your best to spray your plants before they start blooming, because by the time that comes now, that chemical should be out of the system of the plant. But if you wait until your plant has fruits or vegetables on it, you know, food on it, and you spray, there's a high chance that chemical can be passed on to the food and stay with it for a longer while, because there's some chemical that are systematic that stays 2-4 months on the plants, depending on what you use. So I will tell farmers that don't spray when you're going to get close to harvest. Try and avoid spraying heavy when you have fruits on your plants. Spray early so that the bugs and the worms don't get in on the leaves to destroy them, because the leaves are what are important that are going to deal with photosynthesis to produce, for the plants to produce food. So if you can spray your plants early so that they keep the bugs and the worms off, you should have a good production coming on. By the time they come, you'll be reaping, so you won't have that much of a damage if you don't want to use chemicals to that. But anyhow you put it, Paul, in this day and age, Basil, we have to use some sort of chemical, because the bugs and that are coming now, we've imported some, and Basil, they're deadly. They are deadly. So full organic farming is very difficult unless you're covered into a container or you have netting or something like that. You're not going to go into that. If you're outside farming, you're going to have to deal with the bugs and the worms some way or the other.
0: Thank you. Thank you, man.
4: Yeah.
0: Cheers. Oh, man, I tell you. Somebody's saying here, Honorable Paul, that Farmers Association, etc., should be able to negotiate rates for group. And I think that they're speaking about the health insurances. Not too sure about the, you know, how it works, but yeah, maybe if Farmers Association, you know, can negotiate rates for groups.
2: Or they're referring to for farmers.
0: Yes.
2: Mm-hmm. Okay. Mm-hmm. Yes, and as I said earlier, John and Yvette Ryan, they are the local rep for NAGICO. With the health insurance, they also do individual insurance and group. So they are a good source in terms of getting further information in terms of the health insurance plan, what's available as an individual or as a group plan. So go down there and check them.
0: Is healthcare available after 70? Do you know?
2: Well, different insurance have their different stipulations. As I said, the best thing to do is go down there and check and see what this one is offering. And that's a good point, because there's some persons too who is not just a matter of age, but sometimes depending on what ailment you may have, insurance may think twice. So then you see, we're going to always need social services, because there's some people who is going to, no matter how hard they try, get left out of the loop. And we need to give every support we can to departments like social services who are there to help the vulnerable. And even though you're not vulnerable, when you have emergencies, you're in the hospital, you have your money, you could spend your money, but where are you going to spend it? You're sick, so you need to get out urgently. So that is why you have the repayment plan afterwards. So let's look at all these things in the from a holistic point of view, where they work together, the insurance, social services, and not the government sometimes. When I say government, I mean the government system. There are some good things there that's in place for all of us. Of course, it's limited. The funding is limited. But if the more we can do something for ourselves in terms of those of us who can afford the insurance, please, please, please, let's help ourselves. Let's get the insurance going so that at the end of the day, all the burden will not be on us, or all the burden will not be on the government.
0: Yeah. You know, some people just take things personal, right?
2: Yeah.
0: Yeah. I'm different to a lot of people. I don't take nothing at all personal. You know a guy named Desi Irish?
2: Oh, yes, I know.
0: Desi, he works for Fire.
2: I know Mr.
0: You know of Mr. Desi? No, we're having such a good discussion on the radio. And because I simply said that people with big belly have money, he vexed. You know,
2: which part is he vexed about? That you let the fact out that he has money?
0: I don't know. Maybe I don't know which part, but he's here cursing me on Facebook, on social media, right? I believe it's the part when I said the big part.
2: Oh, I see.
0: I don't know if it's the belly, but because he never said anything about the ballet people, you know, but he hack us. Oh, big belly people don't have no money.
2: Well, let me say good morning to you, Desi. Good morning, firefighter.
0: I like this. Somebody said here as well that time. Good morning, Basil and Paul. Basil, you're so right. We need to stop hiding sickness because someone has gone through what you are going through, and there is someone who knows something that can help you. When I had cancer 12 years ago, I told two persons. Who asked me and who now asked me. As a result, so much prayers and ideas came my way that a 20% chance of survival was transformed into 100%.
2: Wow.
0: That's beautiful, isn't it?
2: Excellent, excellent.
0: Yes.
2: Yeah. As I said to you, you never even know who's into these herbs and natural plants until you have a conversation. There are people out there, there are a lot of resources out there, but you never know. Until you start a conversation, you never know. And as you said, it's important to let people know what's happening with you. No point to make it a secret, because a secret may just kill you.
0: Exactly. Listen, Brother Paul, there are a lot of people who are so thrilled to hear you on the radio. A lot of people are saying thank you and big up yourself and welcome back. I like this one. Somebody says, good morning, my brother Basil. Give my love and prayers to Brother Paul Lewis, wishing him a speedy recovery from his strongest American critics fan, Margaret. You know she is. He says, stay blessed.
2: thank you. And of course, yes, we don't mind the critique. And, you know, we critique each other. And sometimes that helps to strengthen you. You know, once you don't take it personal, it helps to strengthen you. Sometimes you get a critique. Mm-hmm. The person is correct. Maybe not 100% correct. But you could take what you can take from it and make yourself a better person, or make your representation even better and even stronger.
0: Mm-hmm. Mr. Lewis, Brother Paul, everybody, you might be wondering who I'm speaking to. Leader of the opposition, Brother Paul Lewis. Are you still the leader of the opposition?
2: As far as I know.
0: So you're still the leader of the opposition. Okay, good. What's your relationship like with the Honorable Premier and the United Alliance government?
2: Well, put it this way, the Honorable Premier and myself, we go back a long way. I remember when we go at each other from since I'm the union leader for some 11 years. And, you know, if I don't think that his policies are benefiting my workers that I represent, I'm going to speak out and I'm going to have conversations with him. And we always have that back and forth in terms of in the public. But, you know, personally, we are good friends. If he asks me to do something, I do it. If I ask him to do something, he do it. Within reason, of course. Politically, we will have differences in terms of how we want to implement things. We'll have differences in terms of policies. And, of course, we may even have differences in terms of approaches. But in terms of a relationship, we have a professional relationship. We have a relationship where if he requires my services in any way, that's in relation to nation building, providing a better service to the people of Montserrat, that I'm always willing to assist, to do my part, whatever that is. And as I said earlier, just from my experience in Antigua, when I realized that we can get another piece of equipment that can help the people of Montserrat, before he even picked the phone up, he called me to find out how I was doing, and I gave him an update, and then I said to him, look, man, I don't know what we're doing, you know, but politics aside, we got to see how we could get this equipment down. He said, well, how much it costs? 15,000 US. He said, well, let's work on it. When you come home, let's sit down and have a chat, and I chat about other things as well in terms of how we could move this country forward. And that I'm for, Basil. Politics have its place, and we're going to critique each other that has its place. Sometimes we critique each other, and my fans might get at him and his fans might get at me. But we understand that because we are politicians, and we understand that our fans will get at each other. But when it comes to doing what we have to do for the country, we got to put the work in because the people have voted for us over a period of time, and they expect that wherever we sit, that we'll use our expertise, our experience over the years to do what we have to do. The times, you know, you just imagine when we lost the election back then, imagine you had persons within the department calling me for information. They don't have the information. They don't have it. I took the file. That's my personal file. And I took it down there for people so they could update the file from a ministry point of view. They asked for any project I was working on that they don't have the information. I took it down. I mean, I see myself not just as a politician, but as a citizen of Montserrat that wants the best for Montserrat, regardless to who government is in. I want to see the best for Montserrat. I live in Montserrat. That's where I intend to live. Despite, I mean, but I tell you, I've gotten a lot of offers, even in my sick bed. And I said, no, Montserrat is where I want to be. So, I make my sacrifice to be here. So anything I can do to assist Montserrat, I do.
0: Mm-hmm. What are some of the other concerns, in a nutshell, that you've expressed to the Honourable Premier?
2: Well, I did speak to him about the memorandum of understanding, getting it back on, the one for Guadeloupe, getting it back on online, because, I mean, the minister herself had a chat with me. And then, and you know, during my sickness, we spoke about so many different things. And that's one of the things that he's working on. I mean, the minister is also working on it. I think that the frustration might be the speed or the slowness of which these things take. And as I said, anything can do, if I can do anything at all to speed the process up, to strengthen the process, I'm willing to do so. I think generally speaking, we find that in the past, you may have, in some areas, you may have that some civil servants may be more experienced, and maybe they approach are different, and they may be able to do things pretty quicker. Also, you look at the fact that the FCDO, the British, they would have tightened up on things, they would have changed the way they go about things, and therefore people have to learn these things, and they have to stay in line with these process and procedures. And sometimes it's really a painstaking, long, drawn-out process, and people get frustrated. So at times, I said, look, you sit down and you look and you say, well, where do we go from here? And that is why Basil was so, feels so good about Dr. Thwaites explaining that in Antigua, the equipment he worked, used to work on me, is his equipment. It's in the hospital, but it's his equipment. So you're seeing a private entity, right, having equipment in a hospital where they're able to use it to the benefit of the people generally. So if there are people out there, sometimes people say they love Montserrat, they say they contribute to Montserrat, and or they say they try to contribute to Montserrat, but for some reason they are not welcome here, and they get blockages and they get stumbling blocks. But I like to still reach out to these people to say, look, no government could do everything, even if it's my government. We can't do everything. No government could do everything. So if you are operating in the private sector and there's a piece of equipment that you think you could somehow have an arrangement that you could sponsor to go within the hospital, whether it's you're going to be paid a rent or lease or whatever, I mean, I'm sure the government would welcome an arrangement like that, because they cannot do everything, they cannot fund everything through the British. And therefore, sometimes we think about private investors only when we want to build structures and things like that, but we got to incorporate them into the healthcare program as well. That's very important, right? And I believe that once you're elected, no matter what your opinions are, because we're not going to always have the same opinion, but once you're called to the table to work on an issue, you should always make yourself available.
0: The conversation about the minimum wage has been hot on the lips of residents of Montserrat. Speak to us a little bit about the minimum wage and, you know, just your take on it.
2: Well, some people call it a two-edged sword, and I'll explain to you why some people call it that. The minimum wage, of course, I don't want people to understand what the minimum wage is, because there's some people seem to have a misunderstanding. The minimum wage is not saying $12.50, is not saying that is what you should be paid. If your value is more than $12.50, you ought to be paid your value. What the minimum wage is really saying is that nobody should hire anyone and pay them anything less than $12.50. Of course, the workers welcome it. The two-edged sword part of it that some persons are speaking about. But what they're saying, that you're talking about some employers. Some employers are saying they welcome it. They're not saying they don't welcome it. They're saying they welcome it. They're saying that things are pretty slow in the business at the moment. The turnover is not there. So they're saying it's a struggle to maintain what you call a break even, to even break even. And therefore, that's a little more pressure on them in terms of being able to pay it. So what you find some persons are doing, or some employers are doing, they may reduce, they pay you the same amount, but they may reduce your hours. And that, for some people, is like a benefit, because they get a chance to, they get 2 other days to do something else. And for some who are not accustomed to hustling, that might be a problem for them, but they get 2 days off. So it's important that when we're making decisions, it's good. It's good for one, but we got to think about the holistic program. And then what we have to look at is what we can do to, as I said earlier, we know that we have been losing population, we've been losing people. So the plan is, in order for us to have everybody happy, we got to find a ways and means to, well, first of all, to retain who you have. Because if we have you, Basil, and we don't retain you, we lose you, then we're trying to come from behind. Mm-hmm. So let's try and retain who we have to start with. And then let's come up with a program that we can use now to encourage people to come back. And when we say encourage, I don't mean just come on the radio and say come back, because that doesn't make any sense to anybody.
0: I'm happy that you mentioned retaining our people and all of that, right? Because we know now that the threshold has gone up to 15 years, right?
2: Yes.
0: And a lot of people don't like it. Some say, yeah, this should have been done a long time ago. You know, people just come to Montreal after 10 years to get their passport, they're gone. You understand? And you and I were having this discussion off air.
2: Yes.
0: And we sort of differed. You know, you were for discussion off air.
2: Yes.
0: And we sort of differed. You know, you were for that, and I was for B.

0: incentive anymore. So the question here is what, who and what and when are we now trying to attract? Are we, I'm not seeing a clear policy as to if we're saying that we are trying to attract our people back. I need to know who are these people targeting. I need to know what are the housing situation, because a number of persons would have reached out to me and said, look, we want to come back and build. Some of them say they have the land, but they want to know what are the incentives or what are the help they can get, because some people are not rich. Everybody's not rich, right? But they're not dead poor. So what they're looking for is affordable homes. And let me just say, remember, Basil, 25 years ago, plus, 25 years plus, we government have a pretty good system, but 25 years plus, we had a $40,000 grant that you put towards building a house. So persons would have built a house 25 years ago with $40,000. It is still $40,000 25 years after. So you know the inflation over all these years. Come on, $40,000 cannot be the adequate amount anymore. If you really want to be realistic about how you're helping, you'll have to increase your assistance. You applied inflation to what you have been giving and come up with a value that's now appropriate. Because if you're serious about getting people coming on the radio saying, come home, it's going to go to one ear and go the next one. Unless we have real tangible policies in place and program in place and policy and strategy to get our people back, whoever that is you're trying to get back. Remember, we are losing our people every day, not because they want to go, but because there's limited opportunities. And I'm not blaming anybody here. So if I'm going to blame anybody, I have to blame myself too, because I have been elected for a while.
1: Exactly.
0: So the whole item, just we having a discussion. We are saying what we need to do, who wants to take it, how they want to take it, how they want to take it. But I'm saying all of us need to try and come up with a strategy and a policy that's going to retain our people and that's going to increase the population. And who wants fire shots, good fire shots. But the point I'm making here, sometimes I think we fire more shots and are more negative than positive. Mm-hmm. Sometimes I think we could use our energy to be more positive and to be more productive.
1: You're a union man and you've been around a lot when it comes to union and negotiating and all of that. I want to go back quickly to the $12.50 an hour that employees are given. What about, I've been getting reports, I've been told that there's some folks in our land who, let's say, you hire them to work, they charge you $150 for 3 hours and all of that. Is that outside of this minimum wage? How does this work? Let's say, for example, I hire a Haitian to do some work for me, and he charged me $150. How does this tie in or complement what the government's rate is?
0: No,
1: do you have personal rate and government rate?
0: No, let me say to you, it has nothing to do with minimum wage.
1: Tell me.
0: As I said earlier, minimum wage is not a guide to how people pay you. Minimum wage is a saying, anybody that's hiring anybody, you cannot pay them less than $12.50 an hour. But there will be so many jobs that are worth more than $12.50 an hour. The job that worth $20 an hour, $25 an hour, and so forth. But if you go back to what you're saying about persons coming here and just charging figure, Basil, if you're giving somebody a job, you have to understand, first of all, the value of the job you're giving. So you have to have an idea of the going rate, because people will take your head off if they get a chance to take your head off, right? And so you got to know the going rate. So because somebody come and say $150 and give you 2 hours work, well, I don't know. That's $75 an hour. I don't know.
1: You got to see the work too.
0: Yeah, I don't know who gets that kind of $25 an hour. So, you know, some people just call figure for the sake of calling figure. You got to assess the work and come to an agreement that, hey, that price is too high or that price needs to be a little bit better.
1: Mm-hmm.
0: So don't go around and think. When I say don't, I'm not speaking to you. I'm speaking to everybody. Don't go around thinking that $12.50 is a right for you to pay people $12.50. You're not supposed to pay people any less than $12.50. But there are different jobs that have different rates that are way much more than $12.50.
1: Exactly.
0: And if you don't pay attention as well, there are people who would want to do a job that doesn't

0: worth 150, as you said. And they'll take your head off if you and I use the word, if you're stupid enough to go for it, yes, they'll take your head right off.
1: Yeah, Brother Paul, as we get closer to the end, what sort of measures would you encourage the government to take to ease the cost of living? We know that fuel prices have risen throughout the world. It's not a Montserrat issue alone. No. It's a worldwide crisis, for example. So what do you tell the government?
0: Yeah, well, you know, when you have the rising fuel costs, you feel it directly at the pumps, one, and you'll feel it directly to your utility bills. That's because, of course, it's obvious at the pump because it's fuel. And the government tends to generate revenue from the fuel in terms of a tax. I do not know what the state of the government financial affairs is at this point. However, I would urge the government to look at either you're going to, forego the taxes or reduce the taxes for a period to allow the cost at the pumps to go down. That's for the pumps. But then in terms of the utility bills, we get our bill and we'll see our usage, and then we'll see fuel surcharge. Sometimes the fuel surcharge is more than your bill. So you might get a bill for, let's say, $500, and you use 200, the fuel surcharge is 300. And when you catch yourself, right, you realize that, well, how come am I paying a bill and my fuel surcharge is more than the actual usage? Well, that's because the fuel surcharge is based on the cost of the fuel. So then, I'll say to the government, while the people are willing to pay what they use, the fuel surcharge is where the pain is. So if the government can find the resources to reduce or to cap the fuel surcharge at a point so that the people can afford to pay the bill, that I think would be an excellent way to reduce or bring some relief to the people of Montserrat at this time. And I know it's, there are other expenses too, because once you increase fuel, all the imports, you're going to see a rising cost on those. But I'm saying at least on these two direct areas where you're directly affected, those will be some good areas to bring some relief to the people.
1: Mm. Is there anything that you're pleased about as you walk around the island?
0: Well, of course, Basil, I'm happy to see the hospital making good progress. It seems like it's on timeline, and that means that it's looking as if it's going to be meeting the deadline or that's given. And even if it's slightly over, I don't think I'll be too critical on that. Of course, we see some works going on at the cultural center. I haven't been there. I haven't gotten a chance to get a walkthrough, so I can't speak too much about that. But that's works that's going on that I think is important. People needs to make money, and we need anything we are able to improve our facilities. I know the cultural center had some issues. It was pretty run down and needed upgrading. So that's a plus. I've seen a number of other things going on, like in terms of upgrading the water lines and so forth, the tanks. Those are positives as well. And I say kudos to all who was involved in that. One thing I can't say too much about or too much positive about is Mr. Minister, tell me when this port project will end. The port project has been a pain for all of us. And it brings me to the point where we have to underscore the importance, Basil, when we're doing projects, not just to get the approval of project. But you see these contracts. We gotta get people who are experienced in contract writing on our side, because sometimes these guys in the companies may not be all that, but they have good lawyers who know a contract, and sometimes they're in the wrong and they still go away as the winners. Just because maybe government didn't get it right in the contract. Because if you have a proper contract and I'm going offline, you should be able to stop me, and you should be able to apply that clause that said, look, you can't get paid until you do this. So I'm not really happy about the fact that this company was getting paid and nothing was being done and they keep getting paid. I'm really seriously not for that. And I think I'm disappointed that there were so many different layers of oversights by not just our locals, but by established regional, international bodies. And somehow it just slips, I don't know. So it's kind of disappointing. But let's hope that we know it's really at ground zero right now. It needs to have a restart. The question is, I don't even know if the caissons, those method that design is the best way going forward, given the open waters. We do not have a breakwater. We do not have a natural inlet. So going forward, I don't know if they're going to continue with that same design or they come up with a more robust design that has where you can see that the structural integrity is much greater. I, however, hope that whatever they do, that we get a move forward on this port, because this port is important. It's one of the most important projects for us. Unfortunately, we're probably running out of time. We don't have time to deal with the air access. But in terms of the port, I think that we need to seriously look into how we're going moving forward with this port. And I hope that the government still have the support of the British government in all of this.
1: I'm going to take you straight down until 5 past because we'd have news in between here. So we got 4 more minutes to ramble along and then JGP will come in. Somebody's asking a question, very good question here. Honorable Lewis, the opposition has a radio show on ZJB, but there's been no interaction with the public so far. Why is this so? And does the PDM plan on maybe doing some town hall meetings?
0: The opposition program, sometimes the lines are open, sometimes they're not open. Sometimes it's 1 hour and sometimes it's difficult to get your information across in 1 hour. However, it's open at times. Sometimes you open it and you hardly get a chance to get your point across because people just want to speak and we understand that. But, we do open it at times and sometimes it's not open. In terms of doing town hall, it's sometimes people are tired of the talking, you know. People are tired of the talking. People, we prefer to see maybe government and opposition come together on a particular project and work together. People are just tired of this lip service. Everybody come every time and they say the same old thing and things remain the same. And so sometimes I'm a person that's more proactive. I like to be more productive. I like to be involved in something that's going to be meaningful, that you can see that there's some progress being made. You understand? We have expertise on the opposition side, expertise on the government side. I mean, we could work together to make things happen. I mean, we may not be able to work miracles, but we could improve whatever the situation is presently.
1: Mm-hmm. Quickly on access, now is actually a very good time to fly. It's going to cost you maybe about $700 return up until end of July, August, right? After that, we're back into the thousands.
0: Yes.
1: So Uncle John Wilson would love this part. So this one is for him. Talk to us about access in a nutshell.
0: Well, we have to work what we have to start. And what we have, as you said, is a situation where you have a period where subsidies are given, and that's during the lull period, the slow period. Then you have the period where it's called the peak season, and that's when subsidies are not given because most airlines do not want subsidies. They want the opportunity to probably maximize their profit. But the poor people like me and you who do not have bald head, who have still have hair,
1: big belly,
0: we are not always able to afford it. And therefore, remember, some of us have families, so it's not like even say an individual and you want to travel, and it adds up very quickly. So I'm one who thinks that the ferry complements the airlift service. There's always a debate as to how whether or not the ferry is one that can last in terms of a business model. I've looked at England and other places where they have ferry service, they have train service, they have bus service, they have all sorts of service, and they're to some extent subsidized to allow it to remain viable. because they need these public services in order to make things work, in order for people to get around, business to continue. You need the public services. So some things are not going to always be viable by themselves, but we got to find ways and means to support them so that they can exist, because we do need them. As you said, we may enjoy the $700 now, but when it comes to the $1,400 again, we're going to wish we see a ferry.
1: Indeed.
0: Right? Mm-hmm. And I believe you guys go down to Nevis every now and again. Nevis comes up here. Just imagine we had a ferry and we're able to make capitalize more on some of these initiatives. So it doesn't have to always be a situation where the ferry is going to carry 10 people or whatever. You're going to have, outside the schedule ferry service, you can have other initiatives. And I also believe that what worked well in the past, Basil, when the ferry was licensed to also carry small, what we call small cargo, you find that it was doing better than when you have it just licensed to carry people. So in other words, I can remember when some persons here were making cupboards and they're making chairs and so forth in pieces and take them to Antigua and sell them, and you had that trade going on. So it's important that we understand how we utilize a ferry service.
1: Indeed. Honorable Paul Lewis, my brother, we've run out of time. We can go on and on, so much to talk about. You know, I hope that you'll come back. You know, we can make it a habit every now and again.
0: Well, yes,
1: you know?
0: Yes.
1: I want you to come back. I want to say thank you for coming in this morning. You're looking brand new. In fact, somebody said, tell the farmer, medium pacer. We say, welcome back.
0: Welcome.
1: The former medium pacer. Just imagine, we didn't even talk about cricket and you dropping my catcher all of that. But we will.
0: I got away.
1: My brother, thank you so much. I want to wish you all the very best. And continue to do what you're doing for Montserrat. You know, continue to stay humble and grounded. We appreciate you. Well, you and I, we know how we live and how we roll. I have to give people the real story of our friendship the next time you come. But thank you again. Last words from you.
0: Well, I just want to encourage the people of Montserrat. I know we are going through some tough times, but the other islands are going through tough times as well. As I said, I'll encourage the government to do what they can do. I'll do what I can do from where I sit. And, of course, I encourage you to try your best and see how you can do what you can for yourselves. But at the end of the day, let's all keep it positive and try and see how we can work together to make Montserrat a better place and to improve our livelihoods here on Montserrat.
1: My brother, God bless you.
0: God bless you too, Brother Basil.
1: Yes, ma'am. And to all of our listeners, thank you. Thank you so much. We sneaked a little bit into JGP's time, but I think that everybody understands. And Basil, take good care of yourselves. Oh, by the way, I'm on Sunday morning. Yeah, so you've got little Lenny tomorrow, Friday. I'm on Sunday. And of course, you know, it's a long weekend. I should be on Monday as well. God bless. Look after yourselves. Remember, continue to be thankful, continue to be safe, and continue to be blessed. And, oh, by the way, stay healthy.

Wow, that's a couple of big questions. Take it easy, BC. Basil Chambers, he was on. And you know how it is on a Tuesday morning and a Thursday morning. Gotta take care of the What's in Your Mind session. And now it's me, JGP, right here on ZJB Radio. Good morning from this side. Can you believe it? Folks are actually waiting for the 10-10. No, that's cool, man. It's like a familial thing. It's me, JGP, back with you on ZJB on the eve of the weekend. This weekend is this a holiday? Is Monday coming a holiday? My goodness. Wow. So this Monday is going to be with Monday, is that it? Let me know. So 17 minutes after 10 o'clock Eastern Caribbean time, our time. Will you come and stay? Sweet island of day. Yeah, yeah. What did he sing? Nuff mango and shellfish. Nuff shellfish and mango. Yeah, it sounds like that. Black Jaguar. Good morning to you, brother.

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The diligent shall stand before kings. Church of God of Prophecy, the home of destiny achievers, presents God's Mandate Conference 2026. From Thursday, May 21st to Sunday, May 24th at the Church of God of Prophecy in St. John's, we invite you to four powerful days of uplifting worship, prophetic ministry, and transformational teaching, anchored in this year's theme, The Diligent Shall Stand Before Kings. Ministering throughout the conference are our distinguished speakers, Bishop Abiola Idowu, Bishop Israel Ade Ajala, Apostle Peter Taff, Bishop Julius and Reverend Matilda Abiola, Bishop Samuel Daniel, and Bishop Evan Brooks. 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

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Radio. Wallace Fenton, Inspired Man. Greetings to all those 10-10 people who are waiting for the 10-10 thing. 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Stay with us because coming up in a little bit, I'll be chatting with one of Montserrat's exciting individuals right here on ZJB Radio.

What a song, what a song, what a song. Inspired Man, Inspired Man. And speaking about inspiration, inspired people and persons. Stay with us, people. Stay with us.

0: It's time for Connections and Conversations on Showcase. That's my most favorite part, boy, the fanfare. Ta-da, love that. So, yes, it is Thursday, Showcase, the Thursday edition, Rhythm Thursday, and in with his own rhythms, none other than the, I don't know why they call him that, but they call him the Dean, and he popped into studio, and now is a good time for me to ask him anyway, first off, good morning to you, my brother. Morning.
1: Good morning, JP. How you doing?
0: I am fine, thank you. Come closer to the microphone. You're so comfortable. I put the microphone there for you, gun. All of a sudden, say, man,
1: that's right. And I didn't know you have such a wonderful voice because I had to put you in the church choir, man.
0: Oh, wait a
1: minute. I heard some song there a while ago, man.
0: Yeah, it's funny you brought up that. I tell people, right? Let me tell you. Inside the studio, we are fantastic singers.
1: Yes.
0: Inside.
1: Yes.
0: You see, when we get outside,
1: morning,
0: we can't.
1: Yes, and he sings well too.
0: Okay, leave it at that. Leave it at that. Talk. You change the conversation because yes. I was talking about that.
1: Yeah, we're talking around.
0: Listen, we're coming around. So, all right. So, since you touched on the singing, a lot of people don't know that you're a wicked dancer back in the day as well, boy.
1: You're going to bring up that guy when me brought me foot and me brought me hand.
0: You remember that? Yeah, people. No. A lot of people don't realize how immersed you are in the culture. A lot of people don't realize that, man. They see you there and they realize. People, I didn't even get a chance to introduce him, but you just heard his voice. Arthur Brooks. Is it Arthur Brooks? Arthur Brooks?
1: Brooks. My father, I got that name, Ken. You know, Ken Mead.
0: Yes.
1: Both of us that staying on us, he's Brooks and I'm Brooks as well.
0: Okay.
1: And I love it because people ask for change sometimes and they say, look, you know, me name and title, man. And we can't do that.
0: So that's why you use.
1: I love it.
0: Brooks.
1: Yeah, somebody call me Arthur Rich, but not working.
0: Not working. Arthur Brooks Mead, boy. Last name is Mead.
1: Last name is Mead.
0: So a lot of people might not even know that this man was. He probably still is, but one of the most fantastic dancers on Montserrat, man, back in the day. And the Dean, where did the Dean come from?
1: The Dean, well, I think because of teaching a lot of people to drive, is Agaro from Lookout. He called me, and Bibi called me the Dean.
0: The mayor over there, yes. And he calls, man.
1: That is have something to do with tutoring.
0: And that's why I say a lot of people might see and only realize it's all these things. You've been driving and tutoring people for decades now, man.
1: Singing at wakes, playing keyboard at wakes, singing all night, you know, getting group coming out to do that and so on. You know, George, I'm not bragging on myself, but I play a vital role in our society.
0: No, you've done a lot. I'm saying that because I know you're from small. When tongue was tongue and you had the road going up to airport, certainly, you go up and drive, come back and go back up there. Yeah, man. So, welcome to the airwaves again. You're no stranger. So, yes, people, Arthur Brooks Mead, man. He said, oh, by the way, before we go any further, congratulations on the award you got the other day.
1: George, thank you.
0: Congratulations as well, man. The national.
1: I wasn't expecting it, but he was given to me and I accept it with both hands.
0: Yes, both hands. Both. No matter how small it is.
1: No matter how small.
0: Yes, man. I'm
1: somebody
0: glad.
1: Must be thinking of you when you get that far.
0: Yes. Yeah. And you deserve it, man. Whatever it is you're getting, you deserve it. God's blessing.
1: Coming from your heart.
0: No, I mean it, man. I didn't get a chance to go.
1: Yes.
0: But you really, and the nice clothes. Now, you always had nice clothes, eh?
1: Oh, yeah.
0: People don't really. Listen, if you want to stay. Anyway, the main thing is, good morning again. Welcome back. So, you've been away for a little bit. You've been absent for a little bit in all the runnings to getting things together and so on. And I have heard that you're back on track. And there's I'm going to use the word project.
1: Yes.
0: There's a big project coming up in terms of, how should I put it? Cleaning up or enhancing of the environment. Which one to use?
1: Enhancing the environment.
0: I'm looking royalties, isn't it?
1: Yes.
0: That's it.
1: Yes.
0: So what's going to be happening, my brother? Talk to me.
1: Well,
0: talk to us.
1: George, let me say good morning to all the listeners here, there, and everywhere. I know a lot of people have been listening in England, where it's now afternoon when we are still in the morning hours. But welcome, and in the States, all over the world, Radio Montserrat is big like any other radio station, because, I mean, it goes all over.
0: Yes.
1: Sometimes people would call and say, they hear this, they hear that. So I'm saying good morning to everybody hearing my vocal this morning, and welcome to our little chat. First of all, George, I always believe in cleanliness. I also believe that if you have a clean island, you have healthy people. I was listening to What Are Your Mind this morning with the Honorable Paul Lewis, and I'm so happy for him that he's back. They were promoting health. But I'm going the other road now. I'm promoting cleanliness. Usually I would have a cleanup campaign on Labor Day. I switch it a bit because I didn't want to get, you know, tangled up with Labor Day rally and cleanup. Because over the years in a habit on Labor Day, you would have civil servants coming out to help. And they think that is more important for them to come out and clean rather than to be on the rally. So I want to be clear of that. Let them go out and have their fun. And I push it back a little bit to Whitmonday. And Whitmonday because I am not hearing about no big activities. I know that in the days coming up, George Piper used to have a Whitmonday thing at Fox's Bay. Where yes. A lot of people would have been attending. But I'm saying again that with Monday, there's not a whole lot of activities, and I believe that we owe it to Mother Earth that we should be giving back. And so, around this time, George, it's dry. We know that our little island here is pretty dry mm-hmm. because of the dry weather. And of course, when it's dry like this, you can spot any garbage, any bottles, any item that is hanging in the road or on the verges of the road. So I decided to do it around this time. And so Monday, I am going to be leading a cleanup campaign, which I'm excited already because a lot of people showing some interest in coming out to clean. Our starting point would be at the airport. And I say the airport because usually when I clean from the airport to the seaport. Those are our point of entry. And George, I always say that you never get a second chance to make a first impression. So when people come and they sit untidy, they think that's what Montreal is all about, untidiness. And so if you clean from the airport to the seaport, and that is just a little drop in the bucket, because later in the program I'd want to say more about how I see things can happen. We have a serious problem, George, and every problem, if you don't get a solution to it, you don't have a solution to it, it's always going to be a problem. So you must find a solution, and I have a few solutions that I will talk about too. So we are moving from the airport to the seaport. I've seen some sore eyes, and I know Dr. Bufang is going to be a part of the team. She's a doctor. She can get some plasters and heal our wounds. That I need to clean up an area in Davy Hill, and where they have these fishing boat down where Nicole Druby used to have a little place there.
0: Right.
1: That area is festered with stuff that need to be taken up. So I'm fighting to get that done. I would have had Jovan Trucking Department allowing me to, he's sending out the truck to help me. There's a gentleman that cleans for the airport there. He's going to be there as well. I'm trying to get to Tyrone. I spoke to him briefly, but I think I could concrete it with him that he can send a truck out. What we don't want, George, is a lot of plastic bags. So what I decided to do is to go around where these guys have the heavy equipment, pick up those 5-gallon buckets, mm-hmm. take off the cover, and then you walk with that bucket and the truck would be alongside you. Instead of packing up the garbage dump with plastics, you throw the buckets in there and we just take, or whatever garbage it is, we just take it at the garbage dump.
0: Smart, smart. So you're looking at Monday coming with yes. Monday holiday.
1: Yes.
0: From what time?
1: From 7 o'clock.
0: From 7
1: Somebody
0: o'clock.
1: Somebody said, some people think I should have it from 6, but I was giving people a little time to wake up and wash their face and get a cup of tea and get themselves ready. If somebody come earlier than 7. We can start, because I'm trying to be there about 6:30 thereabout. Everybody gonna be asking for me. Firstly, to George, if we have a big group, a big turnout, I won't want everybody to be following each other. I could set somebody down at Nicole Place around.
0: Just do something for
1: life coming up all those areas. Because even from St. Patrick's, you have a lot of buckles on the side, over the verge of the road, on the side of the road, and so on. So we need to clean it up. And so if I have a big grouping, I was at Angelo this morning, and I saw where they sit there, it's festered with bottles and tins and so on. So if I could, if we have a big group, I just split them up in
0: each place will have, yes.
1: And then
0: yes.
1: We do a little more than just taking from the airport to the seaport.
0: So basically this coming Monday,
1: yes,
0: from anytime after 6, but officially 7 o'clock, but people could reach early. And it's kind of bright now. So from the airport, you said?
1: From the airport to the seaport.
0: Right. So the meeting place will be basically at the airport.
1: Yes.
0: And according to what happens, then you designate and so on.
1: Yes. I just want to see who is out. And I know a few people are going to be out. I think community, the tourist board, community grouping, they're going to be out. The girls guides going to be out. I think the Marine Division for the police department, they're going to be allow me to use their boat. We plan to go to a rendezvous,
0: okay,
1: and do a cleaning up then come back down.
0: Right.
1: And of course they're going to be refreshment, George, and not cheese and bread, but we're thinking fries, like fish fries. We're talking about barbecue chicken. We're talking about a little goat water if I can get that piece of meat. And so, you know, I'm saying again, and local drinks, I don't expect to buy beers and Guinness and whiskey and whatever, but we'll see. I'm not getting into deep into
0: too
1: that
0: deep into that.
1: Sometimes the defense force is going to be out too, and I think the police, who can make it,
0: will be a part of that.
1: Would be there. And George, I want a whole lot of people to be involved. Cleanliness is godliness. They've said, I don't know if it's biblical, but it makes sense. And if we are a little Christian society, we should want to keep Mother Earth that God gave us pure and beautiful. I've never seen rain fall and bring down buckles and trash. Your leaves would fall off the trees, and that is all right. That's not bad, and sometimes we still clean them up. But where people just take what they're drinking, their bottle, they're eating food, they finish, they just try it there and leave it there. It's not good, George. And so I would hope that somebody can give us some solution. When I talk to people, they say, Arthur, I am not helping you to clean, except they get litter wardens. Yes, I think that can help too. But, you know, we should be more mindful, then we don't need little one. Don't walk around and drink your beers and your guineas and just throw them on the face of the earth like decorations. I'm coming out from the port, and when I look and see the amount of buckles on the side there, you know, on your load, the amount of buckle, you come by Ashus and you look on the side there. There's a gentleman there, sit there all the time. I don't know if he buy drinks and just go and leave the buckles there. But, you know, I'm not saying his head is not good. I don't know what is wrong, but even that, we can go behind him and take it up. George, I would always want to say that our neighbor in Ireland, like Antigua, they talk about their cleaning campaign a whole lot. I was on ABS radio one morning, station listening, and I heard the great Gaston Browne, Prime Minister Gaston Browne, say he's going to put a little pressure on Antiguans for keeping Montreal Antigua clean. And he said, if you want to see a little clean island, go next door to Montserrat.
0: Yes.
1: George?
0: Yes.
1: Believe you me.
0: You felt so proud.
1: I have goosebumps up. No, I don't know if our premier, Ruben Timid, would have given him something to advertise for Montserrat. But when he's saying that, he's telling Antigua is dirty. But if you want a clean place to go and relax, please go to Montserrat. Let's keep it that way, George.
0: Now that you mentioned, Antigua Barbuda's leader, Honorable Gaston Browne, how important is it? Or, since we have all those divisions of government dealing with the environment or whatever, should they be involved more in that? And since they're also there, why should people like you do it? And people would ask the question, well, why should we do it? And you got government for doom.
1: Well, George, I that's a good question. And I've heard so many talk about him, our morning man, who have quite a bit of influence, would have been saying on what's on your mind, I used to go with Arthur to claim, but I'm not going back. Why they're not going back, George? Because when you finish the other day, you want to know, well, if you had clean here yesterday. Of course, that I understand that, but that should not give you that feeling that you're not going to be cleaning. Because when I clean, I'm doing this job. I'm not doing this for Arthur. I'm doing it for Montserrat. And I think that the islands in the region have that problem. So, as you were saying, this is a government thing. This government should be getting involved heavily in cleaning. And while we're talking about that, George, and I know that this radio time is mine, isn't that so? So you're giving me a little time to talk. I am saying that I'm thinking of a national cleanup day. In the earliest, I think when T. Reuben Mead got into power first, we had a village cleanup. We had Corkill, Stratham's, whole island was beautifying their village, and they got a prize or whatever. I think if that can come back, that would be great. But I'm seeing with Monday as a day that can be passed in Parliament, where I'm just making a suggestion, where everybody on the island do their part. You don't have to come on the road, George.
0: Wherever you are.
1: Yes, wherever you are, clean. And then what we would do, these guys who do their chucking, like Joven and Tyron and Shungal and Buffon and Wall, and just ask them one day to just send a chuck. So you're not, they're doing their part. Send a chuck out. So if you have to go into Corkill, you're going to Corkill. If you have to go into St. George's, you're going to St. George. I'm just drawing a reference. You're going to look out. And you do those things that they bring their stuff at the roadside and we pick them up.
0: When you said, I don't do it for Arthur, I do it for money. I thought you were going to say, I do it for money. Now, a lot of people might see this. Mm-hmm. And, you know, it is. People might see the prettiness of it, the jocks, the this, the that. And then the perception is, okay, somebody get money someplace.
1: Yes.
0: Address that.
1: Well, George, that I'm glad that you asked that. Yes, I'm getting donations from different heads of government, which they need to. I'm not saying big money, but I'm getting money because having cleanup, you can't have cleanup and don't give people refreshment. You have to do that. So the bulk of the money going into buying chicken, fish, whatever, and even to pay those people who are coming to help you assist in doing that chef part. And of course, Tyron and Joven and those, I would want to offer them some money to put their diesel in. You're giving me your truck with tires, oil and everything. All I can say, well, look, here's $200. Put in some diesel and be a part of the cleanup. So people do think that is a lot of money. But if it's a lot of money, you don't play foolish. Get in it. George.
0: Yes.
1: If you think I'm out of getting money, say, well, all right, look, August Monday, I'm going to do a cleanup and it's going to be led by Jim Jones or Margaret Fritt or whatever. And then you get some of the money too. But it's not about money, George. I'm putting my own money into it. It's not about money. My little Vita gave me a little con. She's not here. God bless her. She's in Barbados doing a training. But before she leaves, her daddy, here, see the little breaker. The widows might buy something, a thing of water. So, you know, and a lot of people all over send a little thing to George. My family send a little thing all the time because they realize I got an award. And so they figure that, okay, what my brother is doing is something worthwhile. So they would always send their widows might to me too. Where I'm going to use to do what I'm doing. I don't want anything for myself. I'm not doing it for money. I'm doing it for the love of my country.
0: All right.
1: And it's not, I'm doing it for the love of my country.
0: All right.
1: And it's not what you can do, what you can get out of the little country, Joe.

0: The president met me the other day and said, Arthur, we're still on, you know. It's going to be Monday at the airport, so they're going to be there. And the brownies, the community group, a tourist boat is going to be there. I did say that already.
1: All right.
0: And so the girl guidance, so I don't want them to be in the verge of the bushes. I want them to be on the road.
1: Yeah.
0: And let me tell you, George, I want to see them. I have more interest in them than anybody else because we are going down.
1: Before you continue, I know you're heavily into your driving and road safety, so I'm going to beat you to it and say, for the drivers and so on, please be careful, especially when it's the little ones on the side of the road.
0: Yes.
1: Probably blow a horn or stop and ask them if they are right. And
0: well, we would have leaders. I would have people who are looking, maybe not picking up, but looking for the traffic.
1: Yes.
0: And of course, I would let the commissioner know that we are doing a cleanup and we are going to be on the road, if he can send some protection for us.
1: Well, you're getting endorsers, but I don't know if endorsers mean vocal support, financial support, psychological support, whatever. But the Right Honorable Basil Morgan sends in his support for you.
0: Yes.
1: He says, congratulating you on organizing the cleanup on Whit Monday. This gentleman does this year in, year out. Right, boy.
0: Yeah.
1: He's using a word there from Blind Door. Oh, what a joy.
0: What a joy.
1: Yes. Yeah, man.
0: Thank you, Baz. He's going to be out as well.
1: Remember when I said Baz, please say the Right Honorable Basil Morgan. Because there's only one Baz, eh?
0: I call him Umpy, so he would
1: Good. Umpy, which I guess is short for umpire.
0: That's right.
1: And your connection to cricket as well.
0: Very well. Yeah, well, he would tell you that because he have all the stats. He said that I was better than Jim. In my day, until Jim come on board. But he also saying, is this religion, boy, that religion, are you not even going there now? You should have come and make some money playing cricket. But John, I'm not boasting on myself. I was pretty good. I make 133 not out in Corkill against
1: With style. Yeah, boy.
0: And I run from there to Radio Montreal to announce it. Not out, you know. I couldn't make a 500.
1: And if you make the 500, you won't reach it too late. Yeah.
0: Yes.
1: But back to it, man. So people, it's going to be this coming Monday, Whit Monday, and be out early. It's bright. So be at the airport. For seven.
0: Man, but if you can get before that, we can start doing a few things. I'm asking, this is not a political thing.
1: But everybody.
0: I'm asking UA could to be out. I'm asking...
1: you see, before you go any further, brother, you just said that. You write them down while you chat. Make a list of the parties while you chat. The best thing to do is to say all the political parties. We're done, Carl. One, continue.
0: Yeah, no. I'm going to say all the political parties. I want to say them all. Because it's not a political thing.
1: Come on out.
0: It's a one-shot thing. Come on out, because the more hands you have, is the quicker you get the job done. And, of course, you'll be feeling what it is to be out there picking up those stuff. Because, George, it's easier for you to drink a beer, drink a Guinness, drink a malt, have a whiskey and rum in a glass and throw it out when you're finished. And so it's a pain in the back, not in the neck, but it could be in the neck too, to go down and be bending all morning to be picking up. I don't think that we will last much longer than 4 hours doing that. But I'm asking all community, Haitian, Guyanese,
1: all the folks on Montserrat,
0: all the
1: everybody,
0: different people who are in Montserrat living here, and saying that they love Montreal. Let's show it by taking care of God's earth that he gave us.
1: And it could also be used as a nice socializing event, man.
0: It will be. I mean, like I'm saying, the boat is going up to Randabu, who have never been there. I'm not saying that we're going to have a boat load, but maybe you can have one or two people I've never seen Randabu going up there, coming back down, and maybe they would imitate them down the coast just for a little ride. You never know. I could ask a question and see what can happen. I think the governor is going to be there. Maybe some of our staff is going to be there. Our politicians, I believe that our minister of the environment, Dr. Ingrid Buffon, is 100 and 250% behind the cleaning up.

0: Honorable John Osborne, my godson, I think he would be out as well. Cranston should be out as well. So some of the politicians, Bill Minister is not here, but she is with me. And so if we make it a mantra thing, it would be great, George. And our wealth, our health is our wealth. We were talking about health this morning. And if you're keeping mantra clean, you're getting rid of mosquitoes and all those things. Because it doesn't matter how clean you keep your yard, you know. Mosquitoes surface anywhere. Been keep picking up garbage for a long time, George. I realized if the buckles that you try to sweat, I picked up buckles already and see mosquitoes swimming in there like fish in the sea. And sometimes you have a glass where you drink, but it's turned up and it's not burst. So when you catch yourself, water settling it and mosquitoes swimming in it.
1: Well, earlier when you mentioned about it's we're now into basically dry time. Uh-huh. And one of the things, and I think even here, I did hear one time speaking about fires and all that. Mm-hmm. And with the glass bottles and the rays of the sun magnify through the glass and start fires. And I know a couple of times up on the hills, when the fires start. Yes. A lot of people might not realize it's actually the bottles and all that.
0: And another thing, George, I'm glad that you spoke about that. We have a few people that smoke as well. And they have to be careful where they throw their cigarette stump, because sometimes they don't out it. It finish and they destroy it. And if you try it in a spot where it can catch, it will catch. So even be careful how you smoke at this time that is dry, you know. So, George, I'm hoping for good weather. It's not easy to spearhead something like this because you don't sleep. You want it to come off, you know. And I'm shouting my friend Kafu because he's not that well as well. So, good morning, Kafu. Hope that you'll have a wonderful time and you're getting well and you'll be back on the road and so on, you know. So I'm so glad that he's doing much better. But he normally would come out and call Radio Manchester and say what is happening. Hope that we'll have somebody doing that as well.
1: So the big thing is going to be, that's the big holiday event. Let's call it that.
0: Big holiday event.
1: Right? This coming, and you mentioned it, hopefully that it might be, it could become a designated day then. On Whit Monday, that's the big thing.
0: You can say it better than me, George. You're a man of the ear. Just say it again.
1: Let's make it the designated day.
0: Yes. A national cleanup.
1: National
0: day.
1: Cleaning
0: don't
1: up.
0: Come day. On the road if you don't have to, but clean your own area. And
1: yes.
0: We will try and get trucks to come in and pick up and have people to take it up. So you don't have to take it up yourself. But if you're able, you can help throw it in the truck.
1: So it's going to be on this coming Monday, people, with Monday holiday.
0: Yes.
1: Right after 6 o'clock, it's going to be at the airport starting point.
0: We'll spread out that we see.
1: And then spread out from there.
0: I try to have some leaders who can lead the grouping.
1: I guess at the end of all that, then the big review will come out as to where you all will meet, well, and congregate and have the big thing.
0: Having refreshments, yes. Having fish fry, barbecue, a little goat water if we can get that piece of meat. So, you know, let's have it as a fun day as well, not really like a burden.
1: You have a contact thing that in case people want to call you, what? You want to do that?
0: Well, my number is 492-1614.
1: 492-1614.
0: So all right. You can call me there.
1: And get some more information from Arthur Brooks, Meat Boys, 492. 492. Oh, by the way, before we go any further, thank you to Sharon. That's our lady out front for giving me a new pen again. 492.
0: 1614.
1: 1614. Every time I put a pen, I'm not sending people here a tea. I'm just saying whenever I put a pen there, the pen always go. So that's how it is. Thank you so much, brother. Thank you, man. Anything else you wanted to say before you head out?
0: Well, George, all I want to say that let's try and do what we can do. And I hope that this is just a drop in the bucket. I hope that the next time coming around, God spare our life, it would be a bigger thing that in the villages, everybody just come out and do their thing.
1: Right.
0: And so I'm hoping that we have good weather.
1: You're getting calls. You're getting calls, boy.
0: Turnout. We're having the nurses as well, some of them. Wow. To be on board. So if anybody gets sick, they'll know what to do. So, you know, I think it's going to be a good day.
1: Answer your phone there, please. Answer your phone in case, just to prove that you're getting message answer. So, people, it's going to be on for this coming Monday with Monday holiday. The meeting point will be at the airport, John Osborne Airport. That's where the starting point will be. And then from there, everything will be spread out and so on. So read my message. Listen, people, listen carefully to me. I'm glad I have Arthur here as a witness. I'll have all these fancy phones that the person send and say, read my message. But the phone now, you know them, when I hide the message and I want people to see, the phone erase all the messages.
2: Yes.
1: Yes. So this particular person, no name, has read my message. But the phone now erase all the messages. You answer your thing. I think it's easy doing this job. You answer yours. Talk to them. Talk to them. Let me turn on your mic. You go ahead. So that's how it is. Listen, good morning, brother. Good morning, morning. Your phone has deleted all of your messages, all right? Your phone has deleted all of your messages. So that's what has happened to me on this side, because I cannot read your message. But thank you so much, all you folks, for sending in your support and words of endorsement. So that's going to be on this coming Monday, with Monday holiday, and meeting point will be at the airport as well. All right, so that's what's going to be happening there. All right, so yes, go ahead.
0: While I was there, somebody, Anuri, that's a Spanish guy who drive heavy equipment as well.
1: Okay.
0: A Spanish guy, he says he's going to be out, and I'm just hoping that he's bring
1: everybody.
0: Friends.
1: Yeah, beautiful, out. Man.
0: So, where is the Jamaican? Nobody calling in to tell me they're going to be there, but I believe
1: they're going to be there. They're going to
0: be there, you know.
1: But thank, and then for the person whose message did not come to me.
0: Yes, yes.
1: I'm reading it, and he have a call log was deleted, all that. But is your good friend Scriber as well, and he says sorry, but his support is also there.
0: Scriber, yes, and I like how Scriber go around doing his business. George, you cannot take garbage
1: to the forest, up on the hike,
0: and leave it up there.
1: Yes,
0: Scriber is going to be really upset.
1: He really says that. He says once you come on the Scriber's Adventure Tours hike, mm-hmm. you have to leave all the rubbish behind, even spiritually, mentally, and physically.
0: Yeah. And when you go up there, you feel it's a refreshed, man.
1: Yes.
0: Those fragrant, those.
1: Oh, man.
0: Those thing, man.
1: Oh.
0: Some mantra could be like that to job. Because you see, the thing is that some islands, the complaint is not nice, it stinks, it whatever the case might be. We don't want to get to that.
1: All right.
0: We don't have big aircraft coming in here like American Airlines and British Airways, but believe you me,
1: right.
0: We have a package here that can be sold. We have peace and tranquility, George.
1: Yes.
0: Everywhere you go and you listen to radio, who killed them, who robbed them, whatever they're doing. But in Montreal, you can take a ride anywhere.
1: All right.
0: And don't have a problem.
1: Okay, so folks, I didn't get a chance to put out the numbers. You know. Where is it? You hear the first village, Uncle Arthur, clean? You hear the first village. You hear the first village, Uncle Arthur.
0: Give me the laugh. Don't take it for yourself.
1: No. You hear the first village, Uncle Arthur, call when he talk with the cleanup. The great village boy, Carkill. They say that's the first village name you call, yes?
0: Yes.
1: And good morning, JGP. And of course, Arthur, keep mindset clean. Great job. And we do love to see the. I know that. Oh, top secret. But Neville, top secret.
0: Yes, yes, yes. Yeah, hi, top secret.
1: You guys go way back, boy. Who else do we have? And then we had the other thing. And who is this? This looks like, I'm not even sure. This is an England number. Probably Ashley. And all the people. Listen, thank you, everybody. Thank you for linking up with us right here on ZJB Radio. Take the number, people, for our overseas people who want to get involved and so on. Take the number, which is 1-664-492-1614.
0: 14.
1: All right. So all of our overseas listeners and so on who want to be involved and get some information, jot down this number. 1-664-492-1614. Okay? So 1-664-492-1614. You can also WhatsApp.
0: Yes.
1: You can also WhatsApp that number and get some information from Arthur Brooks, Mead, and he will let you know what to do, what you can do, and so on. So spread the number around, 1-664-492-1614. Yeah, go ahead.
0: Let me add a little thing, too. Arthur Brooks, Mead is what the world needs. So
1: yeah, boy, you realize how creative you get when you come inside it. Listen, I keep in check, you know.
0: Yes.
1: How you mean?
0: And George, I have a little thing saying that we are dry now. We are dry now, but I would like to see Montreal clean and green. And our good God knows when to send some rain.
1: Yes.
0: We are going to be going in the rainy season, the hurricane season, and on. And the more we take up, is the better it is, because you have debris flying all over the place.
1: So nice,
0: this is a good time to do some cleaning. Mm. And I hope that the government get on board and we can do something more outstanding, you know, getting more people involved.
1: Brother.
0: We live here.
1: Really ones who are here.
0: Yes.
1: All
0: I'm
1: right.
0: Not doing it for tourists, I'm doing it for if they come in and they like it, they can
1: join
0: part of it too.
1: Right. So once again, for the folks overseas or even on Montserrat, you want to get some more information, what you can do to help and so on, 1-664-492-1614. It's going to be happening this coming Monday, the Whit Monday holiday on Montserrat. It's going to be the big cleanup. Starting point will be at the airport.
0: At the airport.
1: And then from there, you'll know what's going to be happening.
0: And we'll have refreshments at Nicole.
1: Right.
0: Place.
1: Brother, thank you so much, man.
0: George, thank you for having me. God bless you. Have a wonderful day. Keep playing, punching some good music, as I normally get some good spiritual, good music from you. Make me heart feel so good sometimes when I listen to your program. Yes. Not that other programs are not good, George.
1: Your mouth's sweet, you know.
0: And again, you mix your music and sometimes you give us some real good gospel that I'm a part of.
1: Now you got me wondering which one to play. Thank you, brother.
2: Yeah, man. Too much dissension.
1: This country needs you. Taboo doing that. Right here on ZJB with me, JGP Rhythm Thursday.
2: Come on,
1: all right, 7 minutes after 11 o'clock morning.
2: But to be the will of the Most High.

0: country
1: be? Oh, this country needs you.
0: Comrades.
1: Comrades. Great minds, as they say, think alike. Taboo, good morning. Oh, really? Stick this thing, stick boy? My goodness. Ooh, okay, so something has happened there. Yeah, something has happened someplace, well, I'm telling you. Anyway, that's how it is, and it's all part of what's happening right here on ZJB Radio. Heading on down, it's just about 12 minutes after, what's our time, after 11 o'clock, that's our time. And we had Arthur Brooks meet. He was in a little bit earlier, spoke about the upcoming cleanup. And that's going to be starting off at around 6:30 thereabouts from the airport. So that's going to be on this coming Monday, which will be the holiday, the Whit-Monday holiday. So that's how it is. Come on out and do your part as well. Tabo, why do you ask him? He says yes. He says he believes so. That is related to Paddy Brooks from Northside. All right. So also we have morning to the committed members of staff right here at ZJB Radio. Trying to get some information on so we can tell you what's going to be happening. Today's Thursday, so Mars Bob Shop should be open today. Should be open. So, folks, what you can do is check out Mars Bob Shop. Today's Thursday, and they did say that normal working hours on as from today. All right? So that's how it is. Thank you so much for listening in to us right here on ZJB Radio.
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5: 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This message comes to you complements the Ministry of Agriculture, Lands, Housing and the Environment, and ZJB Radio.
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Toots still doing that favorite song. 19 minutes after 11 o'clock. 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We are on JGP Facebook page, JGP-The Caribbean Voice. We got all that? Yeah, we do. Don't we?

Yeah, that's the big question. Did you check on me? I've been drinking so much alcohol for the last how many days? Did you come and check on me? Probably you did. Anyway, it's time for me to calm down, baby, calm down. Selena Gomez and Rima doing that right here on ZJB Radio. Good morning to Princess Taz. I wonder how you are. Oh, hello, Nakoda. She's in Trinidad and Tobago. Good morning.

Oh, gotta stay calm. Why is we got... Yeah, 25 and a half minutes after 11 o'clock our time. Good morning to Shasha. How are you, California? We got you. I guess you're far away from those wildfires, right? And greetings going out to Charles, Rick Tyson Daly. Morning to you and the family. Brian Spitfire Stokes. All of you folks, California side.

0: kind of weather are you having on your side? Hi, Coral Jennifer. Coral Jennifer. Afternoon, right? Afternoon. Howdy, cuz.
1: Yo, this your body, it puts in my heart for lockdown. For lockdown. Oh, lockdown.
0: Cousin Agnes, meh.

Yeah, we no, that's how it is. Each of us, we got our own problems, eh? We got to try and be calm in the midst of the storm.

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Thank you. 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Got out of that? So on one side of Montserrat, we got some rain, some drizzling. The other side, we got a bit of clear skies, a bit of sunshine. Heading down towards half past, it's 28 minutes after 11 o'clock, right here on ZJB.

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3: 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The Walk and Run starts from the Hilltop Coffee House in St. Peter's and ends at the Little Bay Playing Field, starting promptly at 6:30 a.m. Following the Walk and Run, patrons can enjoy exciting athletic events, including the 100-meter, 4x100, 200-meter and 400-meter races, as well as relay races for both children and adults. The track team will also showcase special display races throughout the event, as well as more competitive sports like tug-of-war, cricket, and volleyball. Breakfast will also be on sale from 7:30 a.m. Tickets can be purchased from members of the One Royalty Track and Field Club. 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

And that's what we got to do, people. Pick ourselves up. So long now. Starting all over again. Greetings going out to the gatherers. Howdy, howdy, we got you. Yeah, the gatherers on with us. Gathering in all the nice vibes on ZJB with me, JGP. 20 minutes to go before 12. News at 12, stay tuned.

0: gotta keep on walking. Peter Tosh, Mick Jagger.
1: 100 miles.
0: It is so amazing. Just the other day, a friend of mine, we were speaking about how things are these days. Yeah, no, so no rest of man, I walk. Yeah. I remember the days when the rest of man would be treading to. Where was it? Trotting to Zion. Not now, people. It's a different time. 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

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That's Steel Pulse Ravens. 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Yeah, I remember they were in Trinidad. That's Steel Pulse. And I used to meet up with those guys. The bass man, Basie, is actually from Trinidad. So I don't know why people thought I'm always a member of some bands. So people thought I was a member of Steel Pulse in Trinidad. And then they had to perform in St. Lucia. I don't know where that came from. But I remember at the hotel, people are asking and saying they're looking for the guy. He's me, innit? You're a member of Steel Pulse. And I, where next was I? I remember in St. Kitts, the Commodores were performing in St. Kitts. Yeah, the people came and said, excuse me, sir, are you with the Commodores? I was so frightened about it. No, yes. Because I thought the Commodores were in trouble. That's what I thought. Well, no, I don't know why it happens, but it usually happens. I'm going someplace and people thinking I'm a member of some band or something. Jabooks and Gola. At 12 before 12 wasn't intended, but that's how it fell.

0: That's the books. That's the song. It's called Angola, and this is Tony Rebel.
1: If Jah is by my side,
0: that's the name of the song.
1: I won't hide.
0: If Jah is standing by my side. Thank you so much for being on with us on ZJB Radio. So today's Thursday, Rhythm Thursday. Tomorrow's got to be Friday. Starting up into the Whit Monday. We

That's a big question. If Ja is standing by my side, then why? Oh, the Most High people. Thank you so much for being on with us right here on ZJB Radio. Tony Rebel. That's right. Pumping out your favorite songs and singers, your favorite music, all in one fabulous package. Yeah, no matter where you are, met some folks yesterday and they said we're always on ZJB. Yeah, rocking you into the early stages of the afternoon as we get out of the late stages of the morning. VC.

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Now for the news. Significant behind-the-scenes efforts has ensured Montserrat's participation in the Caribbean Development Bank CDB Basic Needs Trust Fund BNTF 11th cycle. This according to portfolio manager at CDB, George Yearwood. In an interview with ZJB News, Yearwood revealed that Montserrat was not originally being slated for inclusion in this round of the program due to concerns surrounding the island's development classification status. But according to Yearwood, special consideration was given due to the ongoing needs within vulnerable communities across the island. We can hear more details on this story in the news at 6 this evening. In the region, Barbados is deepening discussions with Caribbean Airlines, CAL, over route development and regional connectivity at a time when the majority Trinidad and Tobago-owned carrier remains under pressure over profitability, operational performance, and its long-delayed audited financial statements. Speaking with Business Guardian during the recently concluded Caribbean Travel Marketplace 2026 in Antigua and Barbuda, Barbados Minister of Tourism and International Transport, Ian Gooding Edgehill, confirmed that discussions with the airline are continuing as Barbados aggressively expands its tourism and airlift strategy. The comments come months after current Prime Minister Kamla Prasad Bisesser publicly warned the airline's management to sort out the mess or face dismissal, raising concerns over unprofitable routes, outstanding audited financial statements, and millions spent on external audits, despite the airline maintaining a large finance department. Still in the region, Caribbean Community CARICOM Secretary General Dr. Carla Barnett on Wednesday urged ministers of foreign affairs gathered in Suriname for the 29th meeting of the Council for Foreign and Community Relations, COFCOR, to deepen coordination and present a united international voice as CARICOM navigates evolving geopolitical and economic challenges. Delivering remarks at the opening session of the meeting, Secretary General Barnett said the community is operating in a period of hemispheric and global shifts with implications for its economies, trade relations, and foreign policy priorities. In this context, she indicated that the community continues to engage international partners through the consolidation of traditional relationships and widening of diplomatic outreach, highlighting engagements that will take place during the meeting with partners including Japan, Singapore, and the United Arab Emirates on areas of shared interest. Internationally, migration added 171,000 people to the UK's population last year, almost half the number seen in 2024, according to New Home Office data. The figure is at its lowest level since 2012, excluding the COVID pandemic, but Prime Minister Sir Keir Starmer has said there was still more to do. The data also reveals that 93,525 people claimed asylum in the UK in the year to March 2026, down 12% on the year prior, but still more than double that scene just before the pandemic. Home Secretary Shabana Mahmood said the statistics showed the government was restoring order and control to their borders, while her counterpart Chris Philp argued that Labour needed to go further. And finally, in sport, the Afghanistan women's refugee team will tour England this summer in their continued bid to be recognized for international competition. More than 20 members of what was the Afghanistan national team have been exiled in Australia since 2021, when the Taliban returned to power and effectively outlawed female participation in sport in the country. An Afghanistan women's 11 played its first competitive match in Melbourne, January 2025, and the squad were in India at the same time as the 50-over World Cup late last year. Now the refugee team will tour England from June 22nd, playing T20 matches alongside training opportunities. The players will also attend the final of the T20 World Cup, which is being held in England.
Now for a local weather forecast valid up to 8 a.m. tomorrow, Friday, May 22nd. Shallow, low-level patches embedded within a moderate to fresh wind flow will continue to move across the area and maintain a moderate chance for shower activity over and around the islands occasionally during the next 24 hours. Weather today, partly sunny skies with brief cloudy spells and a 60% or moderate chance of brief passing showers. Weather tonight, fair to partly cloudy skies in general. Winds east at 11 to 30 kilometers per hour or 7 to 18 miles per hour, seas 1.2 to 1.8 meters or 4 to 6 feet. Sunset today will be 6:35 p.m. and sunrise tomorrow 5:37 a.m. That was the Midday News, which came to you in association with Beauty Plus Hair Salon. A reminder that Newswatch is at 3 p.m. and our major newscast of the day, the news at 6. Join us then. On behalf of ZJB's news team, I am Paul Lisa Reiner, wishing you all a very pleasant day.

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2: The government of Montserrat is informing the public that effective April 1st, 2026, a national minimum wage of EC $12.50 per hour will come into force under the minimum wage order. From this date, no worker shall be paid less than $12.50 EC per hour. Workers who are already earning more than $12.50 per hour in unskilled positions must not have their wages reduced as a result of this order. Employers are reminded that compliance with the minimum wage order is required by law, and penalties may apply for any violations. Workers are further advised that they are protected from retaliation if they request payment of the legal minimum wage or provide information to the Department of Labor regarding non-compliance. For additional information on the approved national minimum wage, persons are asked to contact the Department of Labor at labor@gov.ms or on telephone numbers 1-664-491-4010 or 1-664-491-4020.
3: The Ministry of Agriculture, Lands, Housing and the Environment is inviting expressions of interest from suitably qualified candidates to serve as members on the Physical Planning and Environmental Appeals Tribunal in accordance with the Physical Planning Act Cap 8.03. The Physical Planning Act Part 7, Section 55 provides for the Governor, acting on advice of Cabinet, to appoint two persons for a period of 2 years having experience in building and planning matters, and two persons having experience in environmental management matters. Members are expected to perform the duties of the tribunal professionally and ethically and in accordance with the functions of the tribunal. Members must not carry out any duties or roles which may be conflicting to the work of the tribunal. Applicants will be selected based on the qualifications and experience criteria outlined. The Physical Planning and Environmental Appeals Tribunal was created to address any appeals or objections made in relation to planning matters or decisions. An appeal can be made against a compliance notice, which should be made to the tribunal within 28 days of the date of the notice on any of the following grounds: that the development permission ought not to be granted for the development, or that a condition or limitation ought to be discharged, that the matters alleged in the notice constitutes a breach of planning control, that the breach of the planning control alleged in the notice has taken place. The Physical Planning Unit Malias is seeking individuals who possess, for chairman, a barrister of at least 3 years standing at the bar, for members having experience in building and planning matters, possess a sound understanding of the approval process of applications for physical planning permission, a sound understanding of the enforcement of building standards and codes to ensure construction activities comply with safety and environmental regulations, for members having experience in environmental management matters, a sound understanding of matters pertaining to strategies and standards for the protection and management of the environment, awareness of matters relevant to the functioning of the tribunal. Remuneration for chairman, $600 EC for each meeting attended, and for members, $500 EC for each meeting attended. The commencement dates for these roles, July 2026. Suitably qualified and experienced individuals who wish to serve on the Physical Planning Appeal Tribunal are asked to submit their curriculum vitae, CV, a personal statement explaining experience and interest in the work of physical planning unit, the value he or she can add to the tribunal in this role, and at least one reference letter. This is to be contained in an envelope labeled Physical Planning Appeal Tribunal Application, which is to be submitted to the Permanent Secretary, Malias, Government Headquarters, Braids, or email malhe@gov.ms, no later than the extended deadline of May 25th, 2026. Prospective applicants seeking additional information on this role are invited to email meadcj@gov.ms.
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is actually called Freedom Rally, and that's done by Vision and Chansey. Yeah, tell them you heard them voices and music right here on ZJB with me, JGP. Vision featuring Chansey with the Freedom Rally song.

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It's Montserrat standing tall. 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This is our flag fest. 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

Hey, that's a talented musician out of Montserrat. That's McLeod White, right here on ZJB Radio with that rendition is called The Chicken. That's all, The Chicken. Yeah, so tell McLeod White you heard his rendition on ZJB Radio. The Chicken, bit of instrumental music for you, funk and jazz and everything tossed in between. Yeah, bring our time down to the half past mark. 12:30.

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0: Okay, so it is Thursday. Mass Bob Shop on the Braids Main Road. It's open again for normal business hours, so check them out. And since it is Thursday, a reminder to all the netballers and interested persons and players to take note, back into the weekly netball sessions at the multipurpose stadium in Little Bay every Thursday and Monday from 6 p.m. Transportation provided for the school players to return home. And invitations extended to every past, present, future netballer and male players as well who are interested in the game to come out and participate. Coming out with a positive attitude and a will to work and train hard. God's Mandate Conference will be held at the Church of God of Prophecy, St. John's, and this will be from May 21st, that's today, until the 24th, a time of celebration and praise under the theme, The Diligent Shall Walk Before Kings. So, like we said, today, Thursday and Friday, 7 o'clock each evening, and a workshop on Saturday, 23rd May, at the Munchet Football Association Dorm at Blake's from 9 a.m. to 1 p.m., and then Sunday morning, May 24th, 9 o'clock, and at 7 in the evening at the church. So coming out, receive your healing, your deliverance, and a transformation. There'll be guest speakers from North America and the Caribbean. So coming out and be blessed. The St. John's Daycare Center inviting the general public to a delicious goat water sale. And that's going to be coming up next week. Next week, Thursday, 28th, from 12 noon on the school grounds. Goat water will be on sale, $15 and $20. Coming out, enjoy a tasty meal while supporting the dedicated teachers and students. Funds raised will go towards school projects and initiatives. Your support will be greatly appreciated. And we have the Munchet Farmers Association holding its regular meeting on Tuesday, the 26th. At the Christian Council's building in St. Peter's. Now, the meeting begins promptly at 10:30 a.m., so please take note of that. Members are asked to make a special effort to attend, and please be on time. That's it for Community Diary at this time on ZJB Radio. 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

at all. Her cut? No, no, she didn't walk with it. So don't be scampish. Nevis, we got your sister Allison Kitts, Culturama Calypso champion. That's the lady herself, Empress Lyric. Talking about the ladies, good one always. No good, no is what? It's afternoon, so good afternoon to the lady who sent me a message and telling me I hope that I'm listening to the words or hearing the words. I'm walking. No way. Lord, I need help. Good afternoon, lady. I could see that wide smile on your face. My goodness. Empress Lyric from Nevis. Cat's Can song.

0: That's why I sing your song, lady. Let them know you're not stupid. What does that have to do with your headache? My goodness. We got 20 minutes now to go until 1 o'clock. Whoa. Empress Lyric. And she recently represented Nevis last year for the Regional Female Calypso Monarch Competition, or the female regional female calypso competition.
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1: 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The Walk and Run starts from the Hilltop Coffee House in St. Peter's and ends at the Little Bay Playing Field, starting promptly at 6:30 a.m. Following the Walk and Run, patrons can enjoy exciting athletic events, including the 100-meter, 4x100, 200-meter, and 400-meter races, as well as relay races for both children and adults. The track team will also showcase special display races throughout the event, as well as more competitive sports like tug-of-war, cricket, and volleyball. Breakfast will also be on sale from 7:30 a.m. Tickets can be purchased from members of the One Royalty Track and Field Club. Funds raised from this event will assist with team development and travel expenses for upcoming competitions. Come on out and support our athletes and enjoy a morning of fitness, fun, and community spirit.

Yeah, we got some time before the end of lunch, right? We got some time. Meantime, for our friends in Jamaica, lucky, lucky you. Your lunchtime starts at 1 o'clock for us, which will be 12 o'clock for you. So get ready for that. Oh, yeah, let's see. Oh, we got those cute little islands. Carriacou and Bekwe and so on. St. Vincent and the Grenadines people, howdy, howdy, nice having you on. Jamming to ZJB Radio, listening in from Bekwe. Never been to Bekwe, I've been to Carriacou though. Thank you so much for listening in to us on ZJB Radio. Meantime in Birmingham, UK. They got celebrations going on. Aston Villa, the football team. Yeah, the one, is it the Europa thing?

0: Coming up this Monday, Whit Monday holiday in Montserrat, the Emerald Isle of the Caribbean. And there's going to be the big cleanup campaign that's going to be taking place. And the meeting spot, starting point, will be at the airport. At the Johnny Osborne Airport, that's where the meeting point is going to be. Officially starting off at 7 o'clock, but if you reach early, hey! And it's quite bright these days. The mornings are quite bright, so take a nice drive or a little walk across to the airport. And be a part of the big cleanup that's going to be happening on Whit Monday morning right here on the beautiful Emerald Isle of Montserrat. Okay?
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0: for the fellas. Ladies, clocks, and short. Age limit, 18 and over, because we don't want a little picnic there. One night, one queue, pure vibes. 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

0: Yeah, we got you. Good afternoon from this side. And we finally reached afternoon, but however, for our friends in the United Kingdom, you are into evening. And Birmingham, streets of Birmingham, celebrations going on. Aston Villa football team. My meantime, and oh, getting ready for game two tonight. It's tonight, isn't it? In New York, people, Cleveland Cavaliers, New York Knicks. New York Knicks, one game up. Yes. And then coming up this Monday in the USA, Memorial Day holiday. Enjoy yourselves, peoples, and keep it nice and sweet. Yeah, it's me, JGP and ZJB. Thank you so much for being on. My goodness. Another one of Winston Devine's compositions, boy. That man was a genius. I'm not sure if you all can hear the wicked bass line, but I have on headphones. I am privileged to have on headphones. Well, the weather people did say we'll be getting intermittent showers. That's the big word, intermittent, which means no one then rain will come. And also present in the atmosphere, Sahara dust people across the region. That's Byron, and the song is actually called Say Say. Okay, jam it down.
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2: 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Rising from the ashes isn't quiet. It's bold. It's powerful. It's Montserrat standing tall. Showing off all our culture the way it was meant to be. This is our flag fest. Saturday, 18th July, 2026. The Irish Centre, London. 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

0: 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Many nations, including Montserrat, also protect turtles with local legislation, such as the Turtles Act, Chapter 12.06, under the laws of Montserrat. This message comes to you complements the Ministry of Agriculture, Lands, Housing and the Environment, and ZJB Radio.
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0: Melanin.
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0: I call you.

the African Queen. That's iCultural. Dialing in. Yeah, we got 16 and a half minutes after 1 o'clock. ZJB with me, JGB. Gotta make a check, gotta make a check. Black Gold is in. Simple.

Black Gold, people. Something's got to be wrong. But actually, the song is entitled Check. So if you see Black Gold, tell him, hey, your song is on ZJB Radio.

Deck. And jamming it down with the recording engineer Bluff. That's why he goes, Bluff, you know your stuff. At 22 minutes after 1 o'clock right here on ZJB Radio, hitting you local until 2 o'clock. 2 o'clock is going to be Lenny. Lenny's going to be in this afternoon for 2. And then tomorrow morning for 6 o'clock. Ozzy Blue for now, Carti. Dreams.

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0: 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Our time heading on down to just about 29 minutes after 1 o'clock at this time. And hold on, let us check. At this time, no death announcements. We invite you to stay tuned for the program coming up in a while. It's going to be Moments with God.

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We've got you. 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

The good news, no death announcements at this time here on ZJB Radio as we present now to you the program Moments with God.

There is a consciousness within us that conveys something is missing. In spite of all the things we possess and all that occupy our time, there remains a void that haunts us. It's time then to spend precious time in God's presence. Welcome to the program, Moments with God. Here now is your presenter with a word for the moment.

Good afternoon, listeners. Let us pray. Heavenly Father, thank you for your word and for the invitation to come boldly before you. As we reflect on Matthew 7:7, open our hearts to trust you more, seek you sincerely, and believe your promises with confidence. In Jesus' name, amen. Matthew 7:7 declares, "Ask, and it shall be given you. Seek, and ye shall find. Knock, and it shall be opened unto you." This verse is a loving invitation from Jesus. It teaches us that God welcomes our prayers, responds to sincere seeking, and opens doors according to his will and goodness. To ask means to come to God with confidence, humility, and dependence. God is not bothered by our requests. He invites them. Matthew 21:22 says, "And all things, whatsoever ye ask in prayer, believing, ye shall receive." And James 1:5 adds that if we lack wisdom, we should ask God, who gives generously. The message is clear. If we bring our needs to God and trust his heart, he will provide. Seeking is deeper than asking. It means pursuing God's presence, his will, and his kingdom. Jeremiah 29:13 says, "And ye shall seek me and find me when ye shall search for me with all your heart." And Matthew 6:33 tells us, "But seek ye first the kingdom of God and his righteousness, and all these things shall be added unto you." When we seek God first, we discover that he is our greatest answer. When we knock, we show persistence. Sometimes answers do not come immediately, but God still hears, and he is still working. Luke 11:9-10 repeats this promise. "Ask, and it shall be given you. Seek, and ye shall find. Knock, and it shall be opened unto you." Jeremiah 33:3 says, "Call unto me, and I will answer thee, and show thee great and mighty things which thou knowest not." Knocking reminds us not to give up when the answer seems delayed. We should always remember that a delay does not always mean denial. Matthew 7:7 encourages us to live with a praying heart, a seeking spirit, and a steadfast faith. Ask God for what you need. Seek him through his word and prayer. Knock by refusing to let discouragement close your mouth or your faith. God may answer with a yes, a wait, or something better, but he always responds with wisdom, love, and purpose. Be encouraged today. God is faithful, and he always keeps his promises. If he said ask, then ask. If he said seek, then seek. If he said knock, then knock. Don't let doubt silence your prayers. Hebrews 11:6 reminds us that God rewards those who diligently seek him. And 1 John 5:14 assures us that if we ask according to his will, he hears us. Believe that God will do what he promised, and trust that in his perfect time, the door will open. This has been Inez Daily Nights. Until tomorrow.

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2: the program Moments with God is aired weekdays after the death announcements at 1:30. Our time is just about 24 minutes to go before 2 o'clock. Stay tuned. Lenny's going to be on for it, too. And here we go for the public. Please take note. Please be advised that wire transfer services are temporarily unavailable. And this is due to a connectivity issue affecting processing. And the Bank of Montserrat Limited is working to have the service restored as quickly as possible. And the management apologizing for the inconvenience caused and thanking all for patience and understanding. So this is a message coming from the Bank of Montserrat once again. Please be advised that wire transfer services are temporarily unavailable due to a connectivity issue affecting processing. The Bank of Montserrat Limited is working to have the service restored as quickly as possible, and the management of the Bank of Montserrat apologizing for the inconvenience caused and thanking all for their patience and understanding. And for Nigel Osborne Enterprises, they'll be closed on Friday, May 22nd. Normal business resumes on Saturday, 23rd of May. So once again, Nigel Osborne Enterprises closed 3 p.m. on Friday, 22nd of May. That's going to be tomorrow. And normal business will resume on Saturday, 23rd May. The management of Nigel Osborne Enterprises apologizing for any inconvenience the closure may cause. Reminding all netballers, past and present and future, and male netballers, everybody, that back on to the weekly sessions at the Multipurpose Stadium in Little Bay. Today's Thursday, so sessions on this evening at 6, and Thursday, and also on Mondays at 6 in the evening. Transportation provided for school players to return home. So please take note, coming out with a positive attitude and a will to work and train hard. And God's Mandate Conference coming up at the Church of God of Prophecy, St. John's. And that's going to be on from this evening, as a matter of fact, 7 o'clock this evening and going until the 24th. It's a time of celebration and praise under the theme, The Diligent Shall Walk Before Kings. So on this evening and again tomorrow evening at 7 o'clock, a workshop on Saturday, 23rd May at the Montserrat Football Association Dorm at Blake's from 9 in the morning until 1. Sunday morning, May 24th, 9 o'clock, and again in the evening, 7 o'clock at the church. So coming out, receive your healing, deliverance, and transformation. There'll be guest speakers from North America and the Caribbean. So coming out and be blessed. Just about 19 minutes. Let's see. Just about okay. Moving along to 2 o'clock right here on ZJB Radio.
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of Calypso, Maggie D, doing that. You know, changes in life. Changes in Calypso. Maggie D, right here on ZJB Radio. We got our time, 16 minutes now to go until 2 o'clock, people. Lenny's going to be in for 2, taking care of business, heading into the Whit Monday weekend. And for our friends in the United States, what do we have? We got Memorial Day weekend coming up for you, so that's who it is.

0: 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Monster at Nice, Yogi Laser doing that.
1: The Emerald Isle.
0: Emerald Isle.
1: Gem of the Caribbean.
0: Gem of the Caribbean. We got more? Oh, yes, we do. And for Rhythm Thursday, Thursday edition showcase on ZJB with me, JGP. Monster at female Calypso Monarch. Quite a while ago. Sylvina Candy Malone, Monstration at Heart.

0: That's right, sing it out, lady.
1: Oh, yes. I'm a monster, John. I'm a monster, John, at heart.
0: Monster, John, at heart. Former Calypso Monarch of Montserrat, Sylvana Candy Malone. City Patrick, she reached with Don't Mess With My Heart. And when she sang Otherwise, I thought she was going to sing something else. Thank you so much for being on with us right here on ZJB Radio. I am JGP. Lenny's up in a while. I just decided, you know what, let's just rock it out just to keep with the rhythms of local and putting in Montserrat. Former royalty right here. King Kenzie, Montserrat's forever. Like this. Here we go. That's right, and then good, so Kenzie's definitely into the mix right there. So I am JGP. I am done. Have a good one. God willing, back with you tomorrow from 10 o'clock, right? From 10 o'clock Eastern Caribbean time. I'm done, people.

one more time. Greetings, this is Kwasi representing for the one called Little Lenny. You know, so the vibes is nice when you're listening to the number one choice. ZGB Radio 95.5, 88.3 FM on your radio dial. Keep it locked, see?

The question is, are you ready for the Whit weekend? What are your plans for the Whit weekend? Yes, I'm talking to you. You. Yes, you. And you listen to me.

0: Place get cloudy, cloudy, cloudy, and you realize you have a line full of clothes. 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
1: Good, good production.
0: Now, would like to know what your response.

Listen, the ice cream trucks, they're out full force. 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Yeah, the soft ice cream, when they have this stick on this, what do you call this stick thing, boy? You know this stick that is side? Yeah, the stick, some chocolate stick or something, with the soft freeze ice cream that you, you know, you know, the vans out and they squirrel it, and then they stick the thing that is side. Phew! What is it called? The stick, you know? Somebody help me, please. It's, you know, the soft freeze ice cream, yes, and it, you got the twirl, and then they put the stick, like a cinnamon stick or something. I don't really know what it's called. I need some kind of help. But seriously, that's the best time, you know, in the UK when the sun is out. And trust me, any hot in the UK, hot, you know. Mm-hmm. Not a breeze. Yeah. So then the ice cream vendors, they come out full force. They don't play. Mm-mm. But I'm trying to get the name of that thing that they stick on the side of the ice cream, the brown thing. The brown thing, like cinnamon stick or whatever. I don't want to say it's cinnamon, but the same thing, yeah, that. Mm-hmm. Somebody help me, please. Please, please help me. Yes. What the thing called? 25 minutes moving down past our... 2 o'clock. Oh, so it's called a flake. Yes. So you have the ice cream and the flake. And then if you feel like you want to go back in childhood, you say, "Can I get some?"

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1: Ah, so the word is that I need to take this one again from the top. Hey, Papi Star. All is well. Mm-hmm. Blue skies right now. And imagine.

0: Getting closer now to our 2:30 in the afternoon. Yeah, don't forget at 2:35 we do have Community Diary. But in the meantime, I remember this one.
1: Fambo. The Junkin' Master. Junk again.

Bulletin, I can tell you that you should be advised that wire transfer services are unavailable due to a connectivity issue affecting processing, and that's at the Bank of Montserrat Limited, and they're working to have the service restored as quickly as possible. Management do apologize for any inconvenience caused and do thank you for your patience and understanding. Nigel Osborne Enterprises Limited, that's Noel. They'll close at 3 o'clock tomorrow, Friday the 22nd, and normal business will resume on Saturday, May 23rd. Management do apologize for any inconvenience. Well, netballers and interested players, don't forget your weekly netball sessions on this afternoon, 6 o'clock at the Multipurpose Stadium in Little Bay. Transportation will be provided for the school players to return home. Invitation is still extended to every past, present and future netballers, and also to male players who are interested in the game to come out and participate. God's Mandate Conference will be held at the Church of God of Prophecy in St. John's from today, the 21st, straight down to Sunday, the 24th. It's a time of celebration and praise under the theme, "The Diligent Shall Walk Before Kings." This evening and also tomorrow evening, 7 o'clock nightly. And a workshop on Saturday, May 23rd at the Montserrat Football Association Dorm. And that's at Blake's from 9 a.m. to 1 p.m. Then on Sunday morning, 9 o'clock. And then in the evening at 7 at the church in St. John's. Come and receive your healing, deliverance and transformation. There'll be guest speakers from North America and the Caribbean. Come and be blessed. The Montserrat Football Association will hold its regular monthly meeting. And that's happening on Tuesday, May 26th at the building in St. Peter's. This meeting begins promptly at 10:30 a.m. Members are asked to make a special effort to attend. The St. John's Daycare Center invites the general public to a delicious Goldwater sale on Thursday, May 28th, 12 noon on the school grounds. Goldwater will be on sale for just $15 and $20. Come out and enjoy a tasty meal while supporting our dedicated teachers and students. Funds raised will go towards school projects, so please take note of that. The Department of Community, Youth and Sports Services, DCYSS, is pleased to announce that registration is now open for its annual Summer School Escape program. The Escape Summer School program is free and commences on Monday, July 13th to Friday, July 31, and caters to children ages 4 to 15 years. Spaces are limited, so registration is on a first-come, first-served basis. Deadline for registration is Friday, May 29th. The Lookout Primary School graduating class of 2026 will be having a breakfast sale on Saturday, May 30th, starting at 6:30 a.m. at the BBC Complex, that's just outside CG United. Bring your appetite and indulge in a scrumptious meal with a complimentary cup of bush tea. 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The Human Resources Management Unit within the Office of the Deputy Governor advises that applications for Government of Montserrat scholarships are now open for the 2026-2027 academic year. 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And finally, the St. Augustine Catholic Primary School has a limited number of kindergarten places available for the new school year 2026 to 2027. Parents and guardians who are interested in enrolling their child or ward at the school should contact the school's office Monday to Friday between the hours of 9 a.m. and 4 p.m. for an application pack. You may telephone the secretary.

491-4768 or kindly complete your application no later than Friday, June 26th. Children entering the kindergarten class should be 5 years old by March 31 next year. So please take note of that. ZGB's afternoon time now, 19 minutes on the hour of...

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1: The Ministry of Agriculture, Lands, Housing and the Environment is inviting expressions of interest from suitably qualified candidates to serve as members on the Physical Planning and Environmental Appeals Tribunal in accordance with the Physical Planning Act Cap 8.03. The Physical Planning Act Part 7, Section 55 provides for the Governor, acting on advice of Cabinet, to appoint two persons for a period of 2 years having experience in building and planning matters, and two persons having experience in environmental management matters. Members are expected to perform the duties of the tribunal professionally and ethically, and in accordance with the functions of the tribunal. Members must not carry out any duties or roles which may be conflicting to the work of the tribunal. Applicants will be selected based on the qualifications and experience criteria outlined. The Physical Planning and Environmental Appeals Tribunal was created to address any appeals or objections made in relation to planning matters or decisions. An appeal can be made against a compliance notice, which should be made to the tribunal within 28 days of the date of the notice on any of the following grounds: that the development permission ought not to be granted for the development, or that a condition or limitation ought to be discharged, that the matter is alleged in the notice constitutes a breach of planning control, that the breach of the planning control alleged in the notice has taken place. The Physical Planning Unit Malleus is seeking individuals who possess, for chairman, a barrister of at least 3 years standing at the bar, for members having experience in building and planning matters, possess a sound understanding of the approval process of applications for physical planning permission, a sound understanding of the enforcement of building standards and codes to ensure construction activities comply with safety and environmental regulations. For members having experience in environmental management matters, a sound understanding of matters pertaining to strategies and standards for the protection and management of the environment, awareness of matters relevant to the functioning of the tribunal. Remuneration for chairman, $600 for each meeting attended, and for members, $500 for each meeting attended. The commencement dates for these roles, July 2026. Suitably qualified and experienced individuals who wish to serve on the Physical Planning Appeal Tribunal are asked to submit their curriculum vitae, CV, a personal statement explaining experience and interest in the work of physical planning unit, the value he or she can add to the tribunal in this role, and at least one reference letter. This is to be contained in an envelope labeled Physical Planning Appeal Tribunal Application, which is to be submitted to the Permanent Secretary, Malleus, Government Headquarters, Braids, or email malhe@gov.ms no later than the extended deadline of May 25th, 2026. Prospective applicants seeking additional information on this role are invited to email meadcj@gov.ms. The Ministry of Agriculture is informing the public that the procedure for an animal to be slaughtered at the Braids Abattoir has been modified. Farmers are now required to reach out to the Veterinary and Livestock Department to register their animals for slaughter, ensuring that the necessary checks are conducted prior to the animal's arrival at the abattoir. Any animal that has not been registered with the department for the essential checks and documentation will not be permitted for processing. It is important to note that registration for slaughter can occur up to 1 week before the scheduled slaughter date to guarantee that all animals are processed in a timely manner. The Veterinary and Livestock Department can be contacted at 491-2076 to schedule appointments.
2: The government of Montserrat is informing the public that effective April 1st, 2026, a national minimum wage of $12.50 per hour will come into force under the minimum wage order. From this date, no worker shall be paid less than $12.50 EC per hour. Workers who are already earning more than $12.50 per hour in unskilled positions must not have their wages reduced as a result of this order. Employers are reminded that compliance with the minimum wage order is required by law, and penalties may apply for any violations. Workers are further advised that they are protected from retaliation if they request payment of the legal minimum wage or provide information to the Department of Labor regarding non-compliance. For additional information on the approved national minimum wage, persons are asked to contact the Department of Labor at labor@gov.ms or on telephone numbers 1-664-491-4010 or 1-664-491-4020.

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0: Good afternoon. I am Victoria Chalmers with Newswatch, which comes to you in association with Johnny Mecca Fashions and TSO.
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0: Montserrat's Minister for Health, Dr. The Honourable Ingrid Buffon, has been visualising what regional healthcare access could look like for the island in the future. In a social media post, Dr. Buffon outlined her vision of emergency patients being airlifted from Montserrat to Guadeloupe for advanced treatment in a mere 20 minutes. Her comments follow the release of her Health and Social Services Strategic Priorities in Health and Social Services, 2025 to 2029, which embraces healthcare reforms for Montserrat. More in the news at 6. In regional news, Jamaica is set to receive technical support from the International Atomic Energy Agency, IAEA, as the government moves to expand cancer care services across the island over the next 2 years. Minister of Health and Wellness, Dr. Christopher Tufton, made the announcement following a technical meeting with the Vienna-based agency on the margins of the 79th World Health Assembly in Geneva. According to Tufton, an IAEA technical team will visit Jamaica in the coming months to assess the country's existing cancer treatment infrastructure and outline a program for expansion. In international news, an Air France flight from Paris to Detroit was diverted to Montreal after a passenger from the Ebola-hit Democratic Republic of Congo boarded the plane in error, U.S. officials said. U.S. Customs and Border Protection said the passenger should not have been allowed on the flight because of entry restrictions aimed at limiting the spread of Ebola. Nearly 140 people have died in the current outbreak in Central Africa, with more than 600 suspected cases reported. Passengers were later flown to Detroit on the same aircraft. And in sports, Trinidad and Tobago Red Force are regional four-day cricket champions for the first time in 20 years. The Twin Island Republic franchise crushed Guyana Happy Eagles by 141 runs late on the final day of the four-day final at the Sir Vivian Richards Stadium in Antigua on Wednesday. Kevlon Anderson top-scored with 41. Final scores, Trinidad and Tobago Red Force 260 and 267, Guyana Happy Eagles 247 and 139. That was Newswatch, which came to you in association with Johnny Mecca Fashions and TSO. On behalf of ZJB's news team, I am Victoria Chalmers, wishing you a pleasant day.

what I am. Everyone should know. May sound strange, might look foolish, but things ain't getting better every day. Another fall victim to the berator. Why is there so much violence killing me one another? Let us learn to love and let that light shine brighter. Bad influence, you influence.

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He is little in name, but big in broadcasting. You are listening to Little Lenny on ZJB Radio Montserrat. He is little in name, but big in broadcasting.

0: But I tell you, it's quite funny on this Thursday afternoon. I don't know who's the host or who's the co-host, but I'll say good afternoon and then I'll follow suit. But we are welcoming you to another edition of the sports program from the Pavilion. Good afternoon to you, Cardella.
1: Good afternoon, Lenny. I was holding the fort.
0: Oh, you're holding the fort?
1: Now that the fort owner is back, I am in the back seat.
0: Oh, you're in the back seat.
1: Yes,
0: all right.
1: I'm just here to guide.
0: Indeed. So it's another edition of the sports program when we take care of what's happening locally, regionally, and on the international scene. And of course, first up, we normally take care of Laverne's nutritional tips. So here we go.
2: Mary, girl, let me give you a sweet joke. You sit down, get your popcorn, man. Cause me know how you love a nonsense just like me. Anyways, girl, me just come in, me a sit down underneath the fan. Me just me there drive by the park. And me see some man down there say them a play cricket. And you know how me love a piece of farcing. So me pull over upon the side and pass little bit for see Wawa. Girl, me no there for a hot minute. When me see one strapping man bat the ball high in the sky, and one next shot roly poly man in our lime green pants and red shirt bust off with one speed. Must if you catch the ball. Next thing, girl, brought up brap, bradam. Me no know what happened, but like the ball must knock in my head and throw it to the ground. Well, sir, me never in all my life look pon trouble that they sweet me until why me belly if you see me, if you did see me, girl. But I want me even sweeter. I for see how fast he get up and say all right. If you see how fast the man get up and say how he all right. That they was comical that they sweet me until, girl, me get joke, yeah, for today, for tomorrow and next week. Why look pan trouble? Mary? What you say, girl? Which park? Oh, a little bit park. Yes, yes. Lime green pants and red shirt. That may tell you what a color clash. Say that again, Mary. Oh, is what you saying? Is your husband? Oh, your husband Samuel? Lad, Jaja. Mary? Well, sir, Mary can't take a little joke. As she husband, father, God help me. Let my another friendship bite the dust yet all. One another friendship done ya. Good afternoon and welcome to Laverne's Nutritional Tip, a program geared at giving useful and informative advice on health and overall well-being. I am Laverne Reiner. Good afternoon and welcome to today's program. And for today's program, we're going to be talking about concussions in sports. So how do you deal with concussions in sports? All right. So I want to first start by saying a concussion is a mild traumatic brain injury that temporarily alters brain function. So it's a mild traumatic brain injury that temporarily alters brain function. It is caused by a bump, a blow, or a jolt to the head. And it really involves losing consciousness. So in the instance of a concussion, symptoms typically appear within minutes to 72 hours of an injury and usually resolve within 2 to 4 weeks. So physical symptoms include headaches, nausea or vomiting, dizziness, balance issues, and sensitivity to light or noise. So you have the physical symptoms that may include headaches, nausea or vomiting, dizziness, balance issues, and sensitivity to light or noise. You have cognitive symptoms, which include difficulty concentrating, feeling dazed, confused, or temporary memory loss. So the cognitive symptoms would include difficulty concentrating, feeling dazed, confusion, or temporary memory loss. There are emotional symptoms as well. And these include unusual irritability, sadness, or heightened anxiety. So once again, the emotional symptoms include unusual irritability, sadness, or heightened anxiety. And there's also symptoms that affect sleep, So there can be sleeping more or less than usual, or difficulty falling asleep. So they might have the symptoms of sleeping more or less than usual, or having difficulty falling asleep. Now, after a concussion, you have to take immediate action in order for recovery. So you should rest your brain. So first of all, rest your brain. So avoid reading, watching TV, playing video games, or doing intense computer work for the first 48 hours. So firstly, rest your brain. Secondly, you limit exertion. So this means avoiding sports, strenuous exercise, or heavy physical labor until a doctor clears you. So you want to limit exertion, and that means avoiding sports and strenuous exercise or physical heavy labor until a doctor clears you. Then you want to return gradually. So what this means, slowly reintroduce daily activities, school and work, once symptoms begin to improve. So for immediate action and recovery, you want to first rest your brain. Secondly, limit exertion, and you gradually return. So you reintroduce your daily activities slowly once your symptoms begin to improve. Now you must pay close attention to the concussion, and you have to know when to seek medical attention. So you can call emergency services or go to your nearest health center immediately if you or someone else experiences unconsciousness or failure to wake up, a seizure or fit, slurred speech, weakness or numbness, severe or rapidly worsening headaches, repeated vomiting, and clear fluid or blood draining from the ears or nose. So once again, seek medical attention, calling your nearest emergency services or going to your nearest center if you or someone else experiences one, unconsciousness or failure to wake up, two, a seizure or fit, three, slurred speech, weakness or numbness, four, severe or rapidly worsening headaches, five, repeated vomiting, and six, clear fluid or blood draining from the ears or nose. And I was saying, if you or someone, so if you got hit in the head, you were jolted in the head, you got an injury to your head, it would be wise to tell someone, especially if you live alone, because maybe you might not be able to realize that you're being unconscious or you're having failure to wake up. So if you experience that, first of all, be sure to let someone know so that someone can pay close attention to you. Because if you are by yourself, then the possibility of you being able to help yourself might be very dim. So if you or someone you know who would have suffered a concussion, we're looking at a diet after your brain injury, and we want to focus on a healthy body, because a healthy body sustains a healthy mind. And so you want to have a good diet. And when we're saying a good diet varies from person to person and would depend on a number of factors such as your level of physical activity, your general health, and how your brain injury affects you. So some persons might say a Mediterranean diet, which is rich in fruits, veggies, whole grains, beans, nuts, olive oil, and fatty fish, which may be beneficial after brain injury. And this is because that diet, based on research, shows that it maintains cognitive function, because as we age, we suffer cognitive decline. So these are foods that are essential. I will go into it in a little more detail. It is also important to drink plenty of fluids, as dehydration can cause tiredness, constipation, and may worsen the effects of your brain injury. So the foods that can help so far would be those such as whole grains, you know, wholemeal bread, pasta, and brown rice. They release energy more slowly, helping to maintain energy throughout the day, which is especially helpful for people experiencing fatigue. You want to incorporate your extra virgin olive oil because it is a healthy source of fat and has been shown to have a range of health benefits, including a protective effect on memory function. So you want also your omega-3s. This is a type of fat commonly found in oily fish, as well as some seeds and nuts. Helps to keep the brain healthy, and studies have shown that omega-3 help to reduce cognitive decline. You want your darker colored fruits and vegetables, so your spinaches, your kales, your blueberries, your strawberries. They contain high levels of nutrients that studies indicate can help with your brain function. So they would have essential vitamins and antioxidants. So vitamins like vitamin K, vitamin C, folate, vitamin A, carotenoids, as well as minerals such as iron, calcium, potassium, magnesium. You also get your dietary fiber, your chlorophyll, and your nitrates. So all of these combined together help to boost the immune system, to boost bone health and proper blood clotting. They act as powerful antioxidants to protect cells from damage. You need these vitamins for essential cell division, DNA production. Also for healthy and strong bones, teeth, and muscle function, you need these minerals to help regulate blood pressure and fluid balance in the body, for nerve function, muscle relaxation, and energy metabolism. So all of these nutrients work together to ensure that the brain and the body and everything works in tandem with each other. While you would have included those foods that would have added some benefits to your brain as it's recovering, there are foods you would avoid. So it would keep your salt levels down, and we know that salt dehydrates. You would avoid sugary foods and drinks. You would also avoid caffeinated drinks. You would limit your intake of processed and fatty foods and be cautious with your supplements. Now, if I were to give you a smoothie for your concussion to help with your recovery, we'd want to focus on ingredients that combat brain inflammation, supply essential healthy fats for cell repair, and provide ample proteins. So you would want to ensure that your smoothie has ingredients that combat brain inflammation. So you don't want the brain to become inflamed and swell. Essential fatty acids for cell repair. You want to provide ample proteins for also repairing and growth, and any item that's going to facilitate brain growth, brain rebuilding, and the improving of cognitive function, right? So you need your anti-inflammatory fruits, so anything like your blueberries, your cranberries, your pineapples, your pomegranate or tart cherry juice. 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It is an enzyme known to reduce swelling and bruising. Your pomegranate or tart cherry juice is an excellent base that provides a concentrated dose of brain-boosting phytonutrients. So one, your anti-inflammatory fruits. Two, you want your healthy fats for brain cell repair, because the brain is largely made of fat, so it is critical to include omega-3 fatty acids for rebuilding cells and improving cognitive function. So you include your nuts and your seeds, so anything like chia, hemp, flax seeds, walnuts, avocado, and nut butters. Thirdly, you want your protein and micronutrients, because protein sources are essential when you have a concussion, because concussions elevate the body's metabolic demand, making quality protein essential for repairing tissue. So you can add protein powders of your choice, or Greek yogurt or tofu. And you also need, for protein and micronutrient sources, you need your leafy greens. So spinach, kale, broccoli. Some people use broccoli. Any leafy greens, colored greens, whatever greens you like, you can put in there. And finally, you need hydration. So you need adequate hydration, which is critical for brain healing. So you can use stuff like coconut water for natural electrolytes, or unsweetened fruit juices, or nut milks. So today we're going to end with a concussion for your concussion. Okay, so can we end with a concussion for your concussion? Okay, so the whole idea is, you know what a cushion is, right? So we want to protect, nurture, and cushion and support our brain, because the brain is the computer of the body, and without the brain, nothing happens. Absolutely nothing happens. At the same time, you want to put the correct foods into your body, because the correct foods that are in your body will stimulate and will send the right nutrients to the brain, so the brain can send the right signals to the body in order for them to work hand in hand. So we end with a concussion for your concussion. All right, I hope I tied up a lot of tongues today. So today's concussion for your concussion, goes like this. So we're going to try to incorporate a lot more of our local fruits and vegetables as much as we possibly can. So we're going to start with 1 cup of fresh soursop pulp. And we know that soursop has high antioxidant properties, which help to fight free radicals and reduce inflammation and swelling. So 1 cup fresh soursop pulp, that means you sit and pick out all the seeds. You don't want to damage your blender or be eating parts of the seeds in it, although I hear that the seeds are good. So 1 cup of fresh soursop pulp, 1 medium ripe banana, which provides potassium for nerve signaling. You want 1 tablespoon of hemp seeds or chia seeds or flax seeds, and these deliver the omega-3 fatty acids, which are essential for brain cell structure. And then you do 1 to 2 cups of unsweetened coconut water or almond milk. So 1 to 2 cups unsweetened coconut water or almond milk, and 1/2 inch fresh ginger, which combats neuroinflammation. So once again, for your concussion, you have 1 cup of fresh soursop pulp, all the seeds removed, 1 medium ripe banana, which will bring your potassium for nerve signaling. You want 1 tablespoon of hemp, chia, or flax seeds, which deliver omega-3 fatty acids for brain cell structure. 1 to 2 cups unsweetened coconut water or almond milk, and, well, you could use milk of your choice, and 1/2 inch fresh ginger, which combats neuroinflammation. You put all ingredients into your blender and you blend on high until smooth. You can serve with ice, or you can blend a little bit of ice into it. And that is your concussion for your concussion. Thank you for listening. Do have a blessed and enjoyable evening.
3: See you, me Ganya daddy. Let me go make some of the concussion for Samuel concussion, eh? Because me not able, because the way how Mary left there abruptly, me not even know when Mary left the conversation. So, me Ganya go mix a little bit of the concussion for Samuel concussion. Yes, see you, because I me one friend left here, me not able.
0: Sister Laverne Ryder, I tell you, what a young lady, what a young lady. And I definitely had to chuckle a bit when I heard the concussion for the concussion. But what I'm going to try my best to do is not get a concussion, because a main ingredient in there that I'm not going to have. And I'm leaving it right there. As I say, good afternoon officially to Sister Cardella Yearwood, and of course to Samuel. The Samuel that Laverne was referring to, she took off the first name and just decided, you know what, I'm gonna hide Kenford somewhere in there. And of course, the first name and just decided, you know what, I'm gonna hide Kenford somewhere in there. And of course, to Kenton Weeks, Jr.,

0: am keeping out as well. And we sometimes we have to listen. We have to listen sometimes. You realize they haven't opened their mouth all afternoon since they're in there. They're just doing their do.
1: In the wrong color shirt.
0: Yes, but I am not going to get involved in that. I'm just going to make sure that my brother gets in so that he too can hear certain things that was requested. And then we will continue with the program this afternoon.
2: Oh,
0: once
2: gosh.
0: Again, I am not saying much right now. Yes, so I'm gonna allow my brother to sit and get himself sorted. So here we go with 23 minutes moving up on 4 o'clock.
2: Gosh.
0: Here we go.

0: No, I believe we can get him to say good afternoon now.
1: Yes.
2: Well, me name get for me name get for catch me break.
1: North London forever. No, to say anything else.
2: Yes, good afternoon.
3: How's my week?
2: It's been bittersweet.
0: Well, I don't think excellent. I need to ask that because yeah, somebody done jump out already. You know?
2: It's been bittersweet.
0: That's that. So, yeah, right around the table, though. How has it been? Kenty, you go last. You go last.
1: I hear Huggins, my Keola calling, my everybody.
0: Everybody will call in later. Everybody will call in a bit later on this afternoon.
4: I'd like to say congratulations to the
5: can't even get to call it
4: the North London side. I like to say Jerome Bramble. Jerome stopped me and I heard him from since yesterday. You know, so Jerome Bramble, Jordan Green, all the Arsenal fans, and Kenty, my brother,
0: what about a former fast bowler? I think a former fast bowler is behind Arsenal as well. I think so.
1: Mm-hmm. Which one is that?
4: Which one?
0: The one that made it onto the West Indies team.
1: Olaine?
0: Mm-hmm.
4: Is he Arsenal?
0: Mm-hmm.
4: Oh my gosh. So yes.
0: If he's listening, he'll call in during that segment and clear it up as well.
4: So he has been a good week besides that bit. Mm-hmm. That bit. But they deserve the hard work. And as you can see, the coach is a product of Pep Guardiola, you know, so it is understandable and patience.
1: He's a product of Arsenal.
4: And he's a product of Arsenal. Yes.
5: Yeah. We have a whole segment dedicated to that guy.
1: Well, I'm going to be.
5: I'm going to be interjecting
1: it ever so often.
5: Yes, is that right?
1: You know, we're champions, you know, sometimes.
5: 22 years is a long time.
1: You get a little leeway.
0: So they might just be like, I'm Trinidad then.
2: I was getting to that.
4: Well, yes. Good afternoon to everyone in the station, and good afternoon to the wider public. Welcome back, my brother Lenny. Listening to you from overseas was a breath of fresh air to hear one of our very own mixing in that capacity. I say well done, my brother, and again to you near and far, good afternoon.
1: And didn't do a bad job at all.
4: Not at all.
1: Well done, Lenny.
0: Yeah. Damon and Cardell, your introduction, please.
2: For me, it's been a tough week. Cardell has been a part of my tough week.
5: And you have been a part of my tough week, too.
2: But, sports-wise, it's bittersweet, but yeah, we'll get to that. Let me just say kudos to you. I've been around since the journey. Since you wanted to come to ZJB on Saturday afternoons to watch the process, you know? So I've been around to see you went to Barbados and do your thing, you know?
1: And
2: so
1: the business did well.
2: I'm proud of you as your brother. So I would say big up yourself, and, you know, there's more in you to come. So just continue your hard work and dedication to the to your field, really.
1: Mm-hmm.
2: And let me say good afternoon to everybody in the listening public, whether via radio land or even the people in the diaspora. A pleasant good afternoon or good night wherever you are.

0: Carter?
1: Yes.
0: I really truly know. I want to know what to do this afternoon.
1: Okay, let me just take lead since you seem a little shaky.
0: Yes.
1: Maybe you're still a bit jet lagged.
2: Maybe missing something from the
3: still eating some flying fish.
1: One thing, he let himself out saying he wasn't far from the kitchen and even if he was, the food was always left for him. He didn't have a disconnect with the food.
0: But one thing I can say, Lavo now needs to put flying fish into it because it's a good thing.
4: That's all right.
0: Right.
1: When you want flying fish, you know where to go.
0: Right.
1: Right. So we're just going to go into, last week we started a little segment where persons would call in or message in questions. And our question for this week is, if you had to pick a quartet of fast bowlers to play for Montserrat, who will you pick? And we will do that to the back end of the program. So we want the public to be engaging in this aspect of the program. And if you have any questions or topics that you'd like us to discuss from time to time on the program, we welcome those through the ZJB chat or anybody, one of us through on the Pavilion program. So we're going to just jump right into moving across Montserrat, the exercise clubs and groups that are keeping us active across the island. So we have our wellness walkers, and we know wellness walkers came out of the initiative of the Ministry of Health program. They're still going strong, walking 4 days a week. And also, if you want to join them, you can contact the Health Promotion Unit, 491-9935 or 491-4533, and get moving. We also have the New Legacy Step Challenge in collaboration with the Pink Ribbon Breast Cancer Awareness Group. Walkers meet every Sunday, and you can contact the president, Sondre Thomas, or visit their WhatsApp channel, New Legacy, and get moving on a Sunday if you're available. Then we have Cardio Jam. This group meets every Saturday. The location changes per month. This Saturday, their session will be at the Old Ryan Complex in Braids. So to join, you can contact St. Luke LeBlanc at 496-2248 or visit them on Instagram, Cardio Jam MNI. We also want to big up the We Fitness club or group. They meet Monday, Wednesday, and Friday, 5 a.m. to 6:30 a.m. And on Monday, Tuesday, Wednesday, and Thursdays from 5:30 p.m. to 6:30 p.m. Also, they meet on a Saturday at 6 a.m. to 7:30 a.m. where they do aqua aerobics. You can contact Coach Kenford for more information. I want to also shout out our independent walkers. I haven't got any steps this week from anybody, but I know there are persons walking and clocking themselves, so I want to say kudos to you guys. Keep moving across Montserrat. We also have the One Royalty Track and Field Club. They're doing a fundraiser and also a fun day in collaboration with the DCYSS. On Whit Monday, there's a walk, run, and a fun day. But they're pressing persons to please register. There will be prizes, so they'll get money, gas vouchers, massages, etc. There's lots of prizes, but they're encouraging persons to please register. The run begins at the OSC gas station in St. Peter's. The walk is from Hilltop and both finish at the Little Bay Park. Relays will also form part of the fun day along with a cricket match. So save the date, Monday 25th, that's with Monday, at the Little Bay. So I said the fun begins at the gas station and also at the Hilltop. If you don't feel like you want to do any of those, breakfast will be on sale at 7:30 a.m. At the Little Bay Playing Field. You can get tickets from any member of the One Royalty Track Club. Remember, this is a fundraising initiative. They're also accepting donations and sponsors for athletes and or equipment. So you can contact Lester Ryan, the coach of the club. On that same day, the Volleyball Association is also into their action. The activities will begin once the activities at Little Bay Playing Field conclude. Their activity will move to the multipurpose complex with the Volleyball Association family after a much, I guess, if you've been playing cricket or you've been running, you'd get a much in a shaded area. The Volleyball Association is inviting you to team up with any person. You can bring your team, or if you don't have a team, you can join on the spot. There will be food, drinks, high energy food, you know, atmosphere, and they're just asking you to come and just enjoy the day with them. So be there, play hard, own the court. So the registration, there will be a registration desk at the court, that's at the complex, so you can register there, or you can also register at the Little Bay playing field before the activities begin. So that's a mouthful coming from me for all movers across Montserrat. So get moving.
0: Indeed. Right, but we actually missed on piggybacking on the concussion. For the
3: concussion.
0: Yes, indeed.
4: The
0: something.
4: Word,
0: yeah, he actually tied me up there just now. But in terms of what Sister Lavon would have mentioned, you know, some of the things that you need to do really and truly, you know, to prevent certain things from happening, you know, during your, you can't avoid if you get a concussion. Because, you know, our good friend, what did you get that name there, boy?
5: What?
0: The cricketer.
2: Big guy there from Australia. Oh. What did they make him there?
3: Casperish?
2: No, the guy who kicked you, getting concussions, though?
3: Yeah.
0: No, but I keep forgetting his name. But he
3: start with
0: K. Yeah. We had one in the region, too, who played one game.
4: One didn't pass?
0: No, one game.
4: One guy hit and passed before, yeah. Mm-hmm.
0: Phil Hughes, yeah, he got a concussion as well.
2: Well, he got his brain stem severed.
0: What the young man name from Trinidad? Solanzo.
2: Yeah.
0: He too got one.
2: Yeah.
3: His first test.
0: So some folks have definitely suffered from concussions and...
2: I remember Phil Simmons got a bad one back in the day, and he had to have emergency surgery for a head injury. Head injury like that. So head injuries are very, very serious things.
1: I think they're a little bit more prominent in cricket. I think too with football, but most persons, they identify with them. The identification and they rescue, if I want to call it that. They remove from the game as soon as, you know, as per protocol. So,
2: but once you fail the test,
4: right,
2: or then anything like that, they take you off the field. And rightfully so, because you only have one brain. Eh?
1: Yes,
0: and it's a brain. We had one recently with
4: Louis.
1: Mm-hmm. Yes.
2: Yeah, so. I mean, that was scary.
3: No, wasn't a concussion. So that was Carl played everything finished.
2: but I could imagine that was a nasty blow. Mm-hmm. And given the fact, man, I don't want to see something like that. He couldn't prepare for it.
0: No,
2: you know, sometimes you see it coming and you can roll with it. That one popped up from such a almost a full length that he couldn't roll away from it. So,
0: and as of recent times as well, we're not going deep into it cricket, but they have a new rule where, you know, you can get a proper sub, I think, of 24. Yeah. After 24 hours or something like that, you know, a cricketer could be subbed properly and be out of the game and someone else can come in. I think that's how Labuschagne got in as well.
3: Yeah.
2: Yes, I remember that. Yeah.
3: So he started.
2: Was it Smith?
0: Yeah, for Steve Smith. Yeah. So he too, he got one. He was in the Ashes as well.
3: He got one the first over.
0: Yeah. So, you know, it's something that has been around for some time now. So we want to thank our Sister Laverne for touching on that.
2: We found the Australian name, Pavoski. He retired at 27, and that was because of repeatedly being unfortunate enough to be hit in the head. I remember I was a player, was it JP? There was a period when they were younger that every weekend it seemed like he got hit.
0: Mm-hmm.
2: While he's keeping or batting and so forth, that was quite. I remember another time when he got struck in the jaw and so forth. So sometimes it's just poor luck, a poor trend of luck.
0: I remember that one today, man. It was right at the same Surviv Stadium before it was actually completed when he got hit in his face.
3: Yeah, me and him was batting.
0: Yeah, I knew. Everybody that came out after David said, nothing is out here. Nothing is out here. I don't mind just getting that done.
1: He had to psych you all out.
3: No, basically. The guy
2: so we're going to tell you out. Huh? What was it you were supposed to say, Lenny?
3: We were playing Antigua on the 19th.
0: That was the year that I kissed the ground after hitting Hammer. Chad, you know, off the edge. Jimbo, so it was an earthquake. Bam, straight out of the ground, through slips. Next delivery, my stomach's almost definitely moving.
5: But, yeah, everybody but left me that day. What? Sorry, go.
2: Yes. Oh, what was Damien to tell you, Lenny?
0: Oh, he said nothing out here. Nothing
5: I was actually batting 5-6.
0: Yeah, he was way up the order.
5: Yeah.
0: The batting lineup was very short then.
5: Yeah. No, I could have bat them times.
0: Them times, indeed. Yeah, them times. So that's that. And of course, we're going to ask Brother Kenford a bit more about Wii, because this is the first week that we're hearing about this. So if you can... But, well, bring me up to date, Kenford, in case someone is just joining, just like me. Tell me.
6: All right. Like your personal gym. So I'm your personal gym instructor. So we do things naturally. So some of the, if you look at, for example, the sea aquatics, it's just like an exercise that you do inside. We use the actual sea, because, you know, the sea is a good form of treatment center. You know, some millionaires, they have their hibernation tank and everything else, but we have the natural ocean. So I have done some training so far for some individuals with lower back pains and everything, and that is going good. And also, if you have your groups and you like your personal trainer, because for some, you know, certain people don't like certain environments. I try to get safe, friendly environments, and we exercise across Antigua, across Montserrat in different capacity. Going very good, and I must say some of the users of the service, you could see the results straight away. I don't know if they want their names called this week, but we're doing well. So anyone who wants to have their personal training, you know, you have something, a specific area to work on, and you want, you know, your hands-on trainer, so you come to Wii Fitness.
0: You're saying it's more one-on-one then?
6: More one-on-one and in groups. I do have groups, and everyone in that group, if they're saying that they're working on core, we do core. If you say you're working on your fitness, certain areas, we do that. So I'll put them into that type of group, and then we will go from there. So you have some people that want to walk, run, do different types of aerobics and aerobics training and everything else.
0: So do you have like a diet plan or something?
6: Too
1: much Barbados food?
6: The flying fish?
7: Is it cuckoo?
0: No worry about that.
7: Wait, is it? Cuckoo?
0: No okra going down my mouth. So
7: is it cuckoo?
0: They mix it up with okra or so.
7: Cuckoo?
0: The same cuckoo or flying
7: fish. Cuckoo and flying fish, yeah.
0: I told them just give me the flying fish alone. No
6: We're working on it presently. So at times I will ask for your eating plan for the week or 2 weeks. And some of the users have yet to send in their dietary plans and what they're eating every day.
1: They're going to send it in when it's good.
6: we work with it from there. So it's very good. And what I see, I like all of the different groups, because I saw the one that Cardello was talking about with the guys dancing. And that is something that we incorporate. And I like to see the energy with these individuals doing their step and dance into their steps. So that's very good. And the walk with Miss Penny Maloney and her crew is something that I like. So we do a reverse of everything. And after the next 2 to 3 weeks, after certain users have met the criteria of what they're doing, like they give themselves a certain task, and we reach there, we will join the different groups each and every week doing what they're doing, because it's something that we Fit has incorporated into their sessions. Okay. So, yes.
0: Sounds good. So that's every Monday morning,
6: you can have Monday to Friday, Friday, Saturday, you can have that at 5:30 to 6:30, and in the afternoons, 5:30 to 6:30, and Saturdays, we will go at the different beaches once the water is very good. As you know, I'm a swimming instructor now, so you don't need to be afraid. You will learn everything. So I incorporate that with the different exercises at this time.
0: The last time we had a conversation, Kenty, you asked what next is Kenford going to go in? Everything.
6: I have four so far from since then. I have four different things I have completed. So, I don't know.
1: I'm thinking now that we have our in-house instructor. I will say no more.
0: Well, somebody saying good afternoon, Lenny and panel. They're sitting in a 65-degree overcast sky and listening into the program. So we want to say thanks to that listener. And of course, do enjoy what's left of the program this afternoon. And so that's that on the Wii Fitness. And of course, we would have mentioned the One Royalty Track and Field Club and also volleyball. So we can look forward to it Monday being a sports day, if I may say, right here on Montserrat. And they're not going to, you know, try and clash. It's after one that they'll get into the others. So definitely, you just chill out a little bit all day.
1: It's really three associations or clubs here. Combining. We have track and field, we have cricket, and we have volleyball.
6: Yeah.
1: So it's a mix, you know. And the venture is really nice that they can collab and find purpose in each event. Mm. And then you can decide, maybe I do some, maybe I do all. Mm. But yes, and of course, One Royalty, they're promoting their breakfast sale as a fundraiser to going to Nevis shortly. So we want to encourage persons to also, you know, buy tickets or, you know, come with a donation, please. Yeah. That is the gist of their original program.
6: I think I got two tickets. Yeah, I don't even know where they came from.
0: Folks have to register before they walk and run, or they do.
1: Well, they're encouraging that so that it, you know, logistically it's easier. So I think I actually asked Lester to have the department reach out to the schools, because the children that want to participate, I'm thinking they're not around a phone or, you know, going to call to register at me in the week. So I think at some point between, well, today and tomorrow, well, tomorrow for sure, that they should have forms or persons going to the schools to sensitize and register those children, because they are the ones who really participate and the parents will tag along.
0: Yes, you have the walk and run, so nobody could be disqualified like that, because I could only see one person right now. You know, he's a veteran at it. Mr. What's his name?
1: Kelly?
0: Stanford Kelly.
1: There are other walkers out there.
0: Can beat him.
1: Of course, he can be beaten.
0: Okay.
1: Anybody can be beaten. It's just on your good day. That's how it is.
6: There's a young lady. She drives a silver car. She's a fast walker.
1: Yeah, she walks. She walks with Kelly at times. Yes. I think that's a lot of persons look forward to that, a walk, anything, you know. That should be a good thing to do.
0: Mm-hmm. Well, before we get into main talking point this afternoon, I'm hoping that he's listening somewhere there in Alveston. I'm hoping that he's listening, and that's the cue that you should definitely give us a call here at ZJB. But guys, I can tell you straightforward, cricket is not dead in the region. There's a reason for that. I got a eye opener in two parishes, you know, in Barbados that I haven't seen in Montserrat for a long time. Street cricket. You know, many folks now on their gadgets and doing many things on their phones and tablets and so forth.
3: Let me stop you. I'm going to stop you. I'm going to interject.
0: Do that now.
3: Mm. Because I gave away a bat on Tuesday.
0: Yes, for street cricket?
3: Yes, I drove past some kids in my neighborhood. And I was intrigued. There was garbage. There was a bat cut out with cutlass.
6: Yeah.
3: And I had to reverse and I asked them, do you guys want a proper bat? And they said, yes. I said, just go down to my house and say, I sent you. Take which bat you want. It could be a hardball or softball, but I'm not really fussy. But I'm glad to see that, you know, the children now picking up back where we left off, so that was really a good sight for me.
0: Definitely, so that's good that it being done.
3: So maybe you brought that back. Maybe you brought that back.
2: And sometimes they have cricket up in St. John's as well.
0: Yes. But you know, it was so nice to see the youngsters really, you know, playing cricket, you know, in the streets, and you know, cars have to wait sometime and so forth. It's definitely a good look, and I'm hoping that more folks will do what the youngsters in Alveston might be doing.
1: Well, then, you know, that was brought about by And again, we spoke about that some time ago, mm-hmm. by what they see. You know that we were, for instance, in Davy Hill, mm-hmm. when Quinton would cuckoo.

0: about what we're talking about here.
1: Mm-hmm.
0: All right? Just to sensitize them a little, know that you're not taking back any extra steel to St. Lucia.
2: Because they're a company that like cricket too, eh?
3: They love cricket.
4: Yeah. They've been playing a few matches softball cricket.
0: The left wing, we're no wing. That's it.
3: Yeah.
0: But so we find some owner for the right wing now.
2: Maybe someone is
0: in the league. Jim Allen Pavilion.
3: The main pavilion. Yeah.
1: But
2: you mentioned something and I missed that opening statement. You said a company back then did what exactly?
3: Interbetter.
0: The port in town.
3: Yeah.
2: They did the wall at Surge Park?
3: No.
2: Mm-hmm. Oh,
0: so what? No. The Surge Park wall.
5: They build
0: donations. People in town. But we have the spirit, we could do it. You understand? But we have to start. And I'm not one to rely on government for everything, you know. I believe we have to do things on our own.
1: Yeah.
0: Mm-hmm. Of course, we want some assistance from government to get some material. But I can't see us utilizing government for all the labor.
3: No.
0: Let them find, give us the material and let us wrestle with it.
2: Yeah,
4: and I think, if I'm not mistaken, I think we have the government architects that we can tap into to get us going. I don't think it's a hard idea or a hard plan that can't be executed in short order. I'm thinking if we start the train on it, speaking to the right persons, that before the hospital is complete, maybe in unison, we can be opening that pavilion with the opening of the hospital.
2: Yeah.
0: Well, what happened to is that we got a natural bank there. The embankment, that's why I'm shipping from the what you call it, the northern side to the southern side.
4: Mm-hmm.
0: And for the sun too, the afternoon sun.
4: True.
0: So we could kind of block out that. And then it complement the basketball.
4: Yeah, a natural gradient, yeah.
0: Understand?
3: Yeah.
0: And create some parking and stuff. And the other thing we have to do too, we have to plant some trees inside the place, you know.
3: Oh, yeah. Some neem tree and some other stuff, yeah.
0: Plant some trees. Don't get them too close to the boundary, but you know, some trees down there.
3: Good shade. Yeah.
0: Mm-hmm. All right? So these are ideas I have, you know. 4 o'clock ideas.
3: Early morning ideas, yeah.
0: I'll probably join back you later about this. What the thing is? The
1: quartet?
3: Yes.
0: I might not even comment on it because I might be biased. I'm prejudiced.
3: I'm biased. I could only go by what I saw. But I have an idea who I have for me for.
0: But I'll listen and perhaps come up with it later.
2: Yeah. All right. Thank you.
0: All right. Good. Yeah,
4: all right. Thanks.
2: But definitely.
3: I love the maroon idea. Yes. I love the maroon idea. I think the maroon idea has a lot of weight. And if you could get the design that the pavilion there in the police
4: room. It's a basic design, and then we take it
1: underneath the seats. You know, you have the dressing room.
4: Right.
3: Yeah.
4: Mm-hmm.
3: Yeah.
2: Makes a lot of sense. But folks, in case you want to be a part of the discussion, your ideas as well, you call us 491-727, 491-9064, or you're sending your WhatsApp messages to 496-2885. And as Buff was saying, you know, it's time for us to move away from, you know, sports time that, you know, you have to get various tents and so forth, and you have folks on
3: a rope to some steel. And, yeah.
2: Yeah.
4: We've passed that. The adventure and the material is on the ground because even if they put another floor in the hospital, there will be material left behind. So we have to get on board now. I think we need to engage the politicians, even if at that level, to make that decision and then filter it down to the architects and, you know, map out and let us cut the red tape as quickly as possible and get moving. I think sometimes we become too stagnant waiting for this person to say yes, that person don't like it. So collectively it's a monstrous project as opposed to it's a sports project or it's a education or, you know, outside of nitpicking what's happening. Let's just pull together and forget about
3: the red tape. Some of the people in Montserrat, their middle name a bottleneck.
4: Yeah. Well, bottle kind of white.
3: And
4: still,
3: sometimes you just need to find a project, a national project, and everybody move in one direction.
1: For me,
2: but what does it really take to start it though? Maybe that's where
4: just
2: really
4: the plan.
1: Just the plan.
4: Just the plan.
1: Plan. Getting approved. Once you have an approved plan, you can start
4: just
1: anything.
4: The plan.
2: Yeah. But then how can we get the maroon system up and running?
3: Okay.
2: Because things and times have really changed.
1: Typically, if you recognize.

0: guys, we have that system without even us coming online and say maroon, because the amount of people, whether young, middle, or even up in age, that love sports in these this country would come out and give a helping hand. And I want to say, first and foremost, if anybody's from Renew is listening, you know, you can reach any one of us, whether it's via on the sports program. We're not hard to find. None of us. You can just reach out and, you know, just we could have a discussion.
1: Well, someone is joining the conversation as well. And let me make sure that I have this right. Good afternoon, lady and gentlemen. We can ask the sand miners as well to donate some sand and gravel. So that's something that can work. So the sand miners, they'll come on board, and maybe one or two truckloads really will definitely go a long way. And I think, you know, once something like this is started, easily the government, as both say, you know, you should not really depend on them, but knowing you know, the government in a sense, they'll definitely chip in and, you know, speed up the process in terms of getting
2: approval.
1: So that's that. And anything else on that we were talking about? Oh, Damon was in process of mentioning how to get the maroon system up and running, you know, for us here in Montserrat.
0: It's simple, like I said, we already have our fan base, and we can even tap into when Montserratians or even Montserratians via nationality or even lived here that moved abroad, we could even tap in when they even come back home as well. Like Cardella said, when the hospital, which is destined to finish at 2027, when that is opening, we could even open this facility as well. So we kill two birds with one stone, basically.
1: But Damon, as a project manager, when certain things are finished, like the steel, you don't have to wait until the building is complete to hand it off?
0: Well, different contracts are different. Sometimes you have to wait till handover, because, for instance, you would have to do a walkthrough to see if anything else needs to be done before that building now is declared open. So normally some companies have a storage that they would store some materials in case that they want to change something or something is defective that they need to replace or something. So let's keep our fingers crossed that the first installation of everything at the hospital goes smoothly, and that, you know, like Booth said, sand and stone would always be sand and stone. Steel, yes, it would be good if we could get some steel, even to start, or matting for the foundation and stuff. Because, you know, those are short steels. So sometimes these companies throw away scraps. You call them scraps. We could be beneficial to us in our project. So, like I said, if anybody, if you're a local that works with Renew, and that you could pass the message on to the bigger heads, or if any of the bigger heads.
3: I know there's an avid referee.
0: Listening?
3: Yes. If he's not listening, he will hear.
0: Okay. So we could get the information. We could get the information to the right people.
3: Yes.
0: Okay. That sounds good.
1: Right. Because definitely this is something that needs to get going. In 2030, we should not really be, as Booth mentioned, be standing on the side and cheering on, like, you know.
0: 2030? Remember, the hospital is finishing in 2028.
1: I'm just giving myself... Giving,
3: oh, no.
1: Let's say this call first. Zed, you be good afternoon. Yeah. Welcome.
4: Good afternoon to you.
1: Hi.
4: I'm getting on to Damien now. Damien, you're not really from Harrison. If we have to read about maroon, it's a damn shame and disgrace.
0: hold on. Can I would defend myself when you go.
4: Nobody read about maroon.
0: Uh-huh.
4: You do it. You get bed bull, mommy fun, and all those things.
2: Wow.
0: But Carla, first thing you should have asked is how old I am, really.
3: Yes, it's true.
4: Grow up again.
0: Carla, you should ask me how old I am, really.
4: No, that's not my business. Because I'm not looking for you. It's a disgrace hearing that this afternoon. I'm not from Harris's, but I'm from Harris's. Mm-hmm. You understand? Have a good afternoon. God bless.
0: you see what you guys put in, getting me in?
1: I know in that call.
0: Yes.
2: Knowing that call. She's very passionate.
0: But let me let the listening public.
1: Don't give up to AJ. Because then they'll know my age.
0: No. Age is on Google and Facebook and so on, okay. So you can't hide. I would want the listening public to know. I don't know anything about Harris's.
5: I don't know anything about that side.
0: Yes, I'm just piggybacking off what people tell me and all those stories. Yeah. So let me put my hands up. Carla, I know that you're very passionate about that, and I can't do anything about that, really.
1: And Kenty, what you just said is a good idea as well, in terms of, you know, the different, folks who worship on a Saturday, they won't be able to come out, so they can do their thing, because we have contractors who can aid the situation on a Sunday.
0: Yeah, and it won't be a one day project. So
6: overtime,
0: basically, it would be an overtime thing. So, it's just maybe, you know, on the weekday we won't get a lot, because the weekday everybody works. But then on the weekend, like Booth said, we have donations of like goats and all these things, fishes and those stuff. Yeah. That, you know, we have a pot bubbling while we, because, you know, in today's day and age, everybody would leave a construction site saying they're going for lunch, and then that might take a while. So if lunch is at the site, we get the production even better.
5: And I saw something like that. It was paid, but the actual school, there was a school built in Antigua in less than 6 to 7 months.
6: Mm-hmm.
5: Morning, afternoon, they had 3 shifts.
0: Mm-hmm.
5: And it was built, and, you know, and with encouragement, I think it's more than possible to complete once you have the main ingredients or the main materials to do that task. So I'm looking at it, I can see it in my eyes right now, the future.
1: You see the color of the building popping into?
5: Yes. I'm always looking at the side to the social security, and that side, I don't know. They say they have something there that is historical.
0: No, we had a meeting about that a couple weeks ago. Basically, what the museum director indicated was that, you know, it's a natural artifact.
1: Damien, just please use, and I quote.
5: Yes,
0: and I quote. Sorry, I quote.
1: I learned
0: yes,
1: that too.
0: Yes, you have to pass your knowledge on to us.
5: Yes, yes.
0: You know, it's a natural artifact building. Mm-hmm. So basically,
5: is it an actual structure inside the bushes?
0: It is a structure. Mm-hmm. You know, like one of those Stonehenge kind of structures.
5: But no.
0: Yeah, but then you would just want to be able to get to it, because if you really think about it, no. You can't get to it because there's trees everywhere.
5: Mm-hmm.
0: So if we could get those trees clear and you could see a pathway to go to that, it would now open up the space.
5: Where would it lead from?
0: From the museum.
5: Oh, so it has... So that whole area going to the museum belongs to that?
0: Yes.
6: What do they call it? They call it area? Heritage?
0: I quote... I still quote it. I think it was a slavery hut or something
5: So I'm going to give my 2 cents. I've been to areas where something like that is incorporated into the bill,
0: mm-hmm.
5: and they have whatever it is, they go straight to it, and everything else is built encased.
0: Right.
5: So it could be a part of that, and you have that as a tour from the museum into the stadium, and then we work together, and everyone just...
0: Okay. Because what we were discussing a couple weeks ago with a couple colleagues, you know, if we have that area fence, and like, for instance, tourists visit the museum, they could walk straight from the back door, go towards that heritage site, but it would be fenced.
5: Yeah.
0: So any activity that's happening around that won't really bother it or trouble it or anything.
5: Glass it up.
0: That was
5: the development center. You go through, you see in glass at the top, and you can be there, and you don't even trouble. anything that's going on. You just look down and you go about your business.
0: But for me, growing up, I think that, you know,
5: too long.
0: Saying that the whole area, because the square footage on that piece of land is a good size.
5: Yeah.
6: Of course.
0: And I would call that a waste.
5: Yep.
0: For just, you know, having it there.
5: Is it?
0: Yeah.
5: You see,
6: it's a good vantage point.
3: It's
6: a good vantage point to watch sports.
5: You ever watch Aston Villa Stadium, you're driving under the stadium and the benches are up there and you're actually, it's a street under.
0: Right.
5: And we have that access here, so we can do that. And you can turn up on that side into what do you call it?
1: Let's take this call first and see what's happening. ZJB, good afternoon and welcome.
7: Short input. I wanted to consider what existed at Search Park, right? And the first thing we have to point out is that the scoreboard is in the wrong place.
1: Mm-hmm.
7: The scoreboard needs to ship up the upper side.
6: Yeah. Mm-hmm. Yeah.
7: Think about Search Park.
6: Where the on the eastern side,
7: It was a tactical decision for a number of reasons, right? And the other thing I want us to consider when we start the maroon and building the building, right? We have to change the culture and mindset. Now, one of the reasons that building costs so much money in Montserrat is that people don't decide when they start to work or when they finish work, right? But we're not paying nobody now. So what we're doing now, we got shift. Okay?
1: Mm-hmm.
7: So once we get all the black work done and so on, and we need to do cab machine work and so on, there's nothing to say the cab machines can't come in at night. We put lights,
1: mm-hmm.
7: and you come in and do what you have to do. All right? You don't have to work with the light. But we understand the part with the masonry work and laying blocks and so on, whatever. Right? But we have to do shifts. And somebody, I know if it's Kenton, made the point that we have to make sure we balance with the religion. So the hooking and come Saturday, you do Sunday.
1: Mm-hmm. Yeah.
7: But we have to mobilize and make sure we have all the skills, labor that we require. And I still believe that lots of people in Montserrat who even do construction, who love sports. This is not a cricket field, eh?
6: National sports field. Yeah.
7: I also want us to understand that the thing about football being played up at the MFA grounds alone, don't sit well with me. We want to see football matches being played in Salem, in Little Bay, and other fields, because you have to spread the sport. So, for example, you could have a league where there's a match going on up at the MFA stadium. There's one going on in Salem that Salem people have an interest in. And there's one going on a little bit if we have enough teams. Or we have youth leagues going on in parallel with the senior league. Yeah?
1: Mm-hmm.
7: And just play. And that is why I took the position I took last week where FIFA is seeking to determine who plays and who plays. We don't care about all we're concerned about here right now is activity. I don't like the sound of people of Munsters and parents should book up. No, I don't like it. It sounds bad. Let us just organize and play, get everybody playing. If the Haitians here want to have their own team, let them have their own team. If the children have their own team, let us get together and play. The time has not come for us to talk about just focusing on national. No, let them play first. Because there's nothing going on here at the moment. People don't have no place to go. And whatever you can do to generate that kind of activity, sporting activity, I don't care what it is, just play. And I must commend the MFA too, because I saw something where they donated ball at the school.
1: Yeah.
7: Mm-hmm. Yeah, this is something that should be ongoing. And I like the idea about uniforms and so on. But we have to get those girls and boys in the secondary school involved in teams. Play everything, because it seems like they have too much time on their hand. So we have to focus them and minimize distraction. All right? So I'm going to leave you all, but I just thought about the side screen, and I always think that when we have a pavilion, there's some people we have to dedicate some sections to. People like a gentleman called Thomas Sheep. Sheep is not his surname. Gucci.
1: Yeah.
7: Macaroni. Red Paul. Charlie Robert used to push the water cart. We must not ever.
6: And Miss Betsy.
7: Fail to recognize them in our history.
6: Yeah.
1: Even Annie.
6: Yeah.
7: Annie, of course, because Annie cooked for years.
6: Yeah.
3: Blanco.
7: John,
1: Daddy Blanco,
7: John Skerritt.
6: Mm.
7: It's Carrick, that's Carrick. Yeah, he's a guy from Salem. Mm. He used to be the manager of the team. He cooked for us while we were playing and so on. And
6: yes.
7: And we didn't have money. And I always said the best tour we ever had abroad in my time was not staying in some hotel. It's when we camped in an abandoned house in St. Kitts. And the manager left us 1 hour before the day's play to organize the rice and chicken.
6: Mm-hmm.
7: And he cooked so well, the food was better than the hotel food.
6: Mm-hmm.
7: And here's the best of it. None of the rooms had any windows. That's your Effie. All right?
6: Yeah.
7: And we enjoyed it so much. And outside bathroom, excellent, man. Go back to Caribbean. Uh-huh. And everybody, nobody complained.
6: Mm.
7: And then another time, we're in Anguilla. We didn't have no money.
6: Yeah, we're up in the pavilion.
7: We're in Anguilla, and we stayed upstairs the pavilion.
6: Yeah, I was there.
7: Mosquitoes murdered us, but we had to smile. What we can do? We don't have no money.
6: Yeah.
7: So you see young people now saying they want everything perfect and so on. We just shake your head, you know, because we didn't have that luxury.
1: Well, someone is joining the conversation and saying that Thomas Sheep was the best on rolling pitches.
6: Mm-hmm.
7: Not only that, he's best at cutting the pitch too. With the cutlass.
6: Mm-hmm, mm-hmm.
7: I remember these guys didn't have the roller that them guys go down from Polly was now and drive on the pitch, you know. They pull in that roller and stick it up till after 5 in the afternoon.
6: Mm-hmm.
7: All right? The heavy roller plus the small one. And Mr. Mason's father too. Barley Mason. Barley.
6: My grandfather.
7: We should find a way to have our history written properly to capture these, because without them, the game might not have made the kind of strides it made in Montreal.
6: Is it stopping on stopping on the roller, both and the pushing? I remember. Yeah, that was a lot of hard work.
7: Even the villages too, because remember, during poor time, nobody had lawnmower. Lawnmower was a luxury.
6: And people got with the cutlass and cut the grass.
7: Cut the field with the cutlass.
6: Yeah.
7: Right? And it's cut. That's how you see the land cut today.
6: Yeah.
7: And you play a ticket.
6: But it was like a Maroon 20 booth. Multiple people come with a cutlass and start cutting in it.
7: Yeah, the whole team had to cut.
6: Yeah.
7: You know?
6: Yeah.
7: You know, and I always laugh because somebody gave me the joke. I'm perhaps Mr. Morgan by joining at some point. Now, I remember when I was a little boy, when Anthony's team left Harris's to play, they were traveling a bus called Mass Collins had a bus. Like a big bus, and he took the team to play. I'm not saying not they went or in town. So all of us gathered in the village now center waiting to see when the victorious team come down. But then we noticed that the truck came down after 4, which means that either we lost or we won, right?
6: Mm-hmm.
7: But this bus had in nobody at all. The manager got angry with the team and decided he's going to let them walk. So the team lost. And these are history, you know, things that you just remember. You just smile, you know. But I think we could get those things done. Let's get the things organized. I know we don't have, proper track, but at least we can have events here, you know, we can invite teams from overseas. And we are running on grass.
6: Mm-hmm.
7: Something else we
6: want
7: to have. Yeah. This whole sport, that everybody though holding on to some rope in hot sun.
6: Mm-hmm.
7: No, we can do better. Get everybody out the field, sit down and clap in a civilized state.
6: Mm-hmm.
7: I'll leave you all until later again.
1: All right, no problem.
6: And in talking to one, so I think the minister, I think there's an actual, definite plan to try and push westward. As well, you know, so we watch and see how the development of the park goes. But in terms of the Maroon, in terms of that, get going. What color do you remember?
3: Hold on, Len. Yeah. Oh, you have a caller?
1: No, I was asking what was the boundaries. What is it?
3: The present boundary?
1: Yeah.
3: Damian can help with us with that.
0: I think right now the longest point is over 85 meters. Mm-hmm. That's the point, that's the banking side.
6: Mm-hmm.
0: Facing the Munchak basketball complex.
6: Mm-hmm.
0: And then the side facing Social Security, I think it's about I was about 75 to 80 meters.
6: That's not bad.
3: No.
6: That's not bad at all.
3: I was going to actually say, in the vision I have of the pavilion is where we would have our Walk of Fame, where these same persons can be inducted and the history of Montserrat's cricket be prominently displayed in that pavilion. So there's lots that can be done in getting the pavilion up and going and really sealing our legacy, sealing something Montserrat on.
6: Yeah.
1: I'm just making sure, that, you know, someone just sent something. I don't know, Carla, if you check and tell me if that's for the thing later on this afternoon.
3: I said 4, 8, 12.
1: Folks are getting in there.
5: Class of 53.
3: Yes.
1: Yeah.
3: We'll discuss it on the back end once we've covered the highlights of this afternoon.
1: I both mentioned something that we want to get Kenford in because I saw it on Facebook and he was smiling as well. So maybe he can tell us, you know, how you plan to use the footballs that were given to you by Emmett.
3: Oh, yes. He was on a photo op.
1: Yeah. You were smiling away in a blue
5: shirt. Yeah, man. It's about time. I've seen something from the Montserrat Football Association. It was a dream come true, something that I've dreamt about for so long, and people might find that very strange. And they're already in use. I could tell you that we have started, and that will come into another discussion that we will have for later. So I would like to say on behalf of the Montserrat Secondary School, the heads, I would like to say thank you to the MFA and the GenSec, the acting GenSec, Miss Tandy Williams, on her initiative and what she's doing. I must say that young lady is putting in some work behind the scenes, and I wish you all the best in what you're doing. And I see your vision, I share your vision and your passion and what you're doing, and you continue to go from strength to strength.
3: I also want to interject here, say kudos to Tandy. As you said, we are seeing her vision, we are seeing her drive, and you always want persons who have a love for what they do in the positions that they are working in. And I also want to interject here and say I hope those bars are not only for structured play, but for free play.
5: They so use them every
3: day. Yes, we want to. We've been speaking about that for a few weeks now, to engage children in free play. And even as a coach, you can sit on your stoop and look across to see them and say, okay, I need to let Kilo see this one. I need somebody to work on this one, that kind of thing. So, and also builds teamwork, problem solving, and all those little aspects once it's not organized play. So I want to say kudos again to the Montserrat Football Association. And I know that we are going to see a lot more happening. I know that she's on her way someplace now to get greater things to come back to Montserrat. So we want to tell her, keep moving from strength to strength, and from the pavilion team is going to be here supporting and assisting where necessary.
5: Yes.
1: And more football news, Cardella? With the Montserrat footballer?
5: Are we there now?
1: Why can't he have?
3: We were right. Which one?
5: That's the
3: answer. As I said, not yet.
1: We have a little bit more time.
3: We basically rolled into it when we were talking about the impact that grassroots have on our youngsters, and that there are, I'm not sure for Salem side, but I know that there's an organized clique of young boys. They visit Lenny's establishment every Friday.
5: Yes.
3: I've seen them. They get their hydration drinks, and they're heading down to play the little matches against each other. And they go home at a respectable time, which is also good. So you see that they have their unorganized sessions, and know that we're going to have that in train where a coach is now going to, you know, identify and build skill. I think that goes well for the sport. It's not going to take a long time to build the grassroots level, but then getting up to the national level where, you know, we can see. And now actually had some, just got a clip here to say that Mr. Hold on, here it is. Right, so Mr. Montserrat footballer Sigel Rodney, he has signed with the UK Sports Agency, DCS agency. So We know that Sigil is an ardent player of class, something that he loves to do, something that he, you know, some people wear their heart on their sleeve. I think his sleeves are made of pure football, and I understand that he, you know, every breath that he breathes is football. So we want to say a big congratulations to Sigil, and also by extension to his mom. I know she, if she's not listening, she will hear, for the drive and the never give up attitude that she has really

0: and that was a shocker.
1: Right, yeah.
0: But we're going to soon find. I think that's next week program. We could now delve into some of the World Cup squads. But I think it's been a good season for us. I think it could be even better if we win the Champions League. But I think I think that next season is building up to be something special, because August, I don't know if you're seeing it, I think what you think about Carrick there at Man United, I think they're playing for him at the moment. Are they willing to now put their hands in the pocket? Because this ownership group is a bit more stingy. And are they going to be willing to go out and make that big splash for Carrick?
2: And, you know, I think all we really need right now is a good midfielder. I think Bruno creative, but we have to remember that in terms of his possession, he easily loses the ball. Yeah, so we need somebody there to back him up. Someone who can,
1: She's watching. She's watching. I felt proud of the opening. We need Keola
0: back to come here more often. Yeah.
3: What I can say in addition, I support her. I'm going to be open. I support her. However, a Casemiro that was at Madrid before he come to United, if United can find a Casemiro player before he come to United, United would be back in the top three
1: I saw Kante the other day, you know. I said, boy, Kante come, you know.
0: Nope. Go look at
1: it. He can still give us 2-3 years, man.
3: Carrick for me, he's doing very well. I'm seeing Fogg in him. He played on the Ferguson.
0: Yeah, towards the end of Fergie. Yeah.
3: I'm seeing Fergie in him, and Fergie is also in him from off the field. You know, he caused a big impact in what's happening around Manchester United, most recent success coming up to the final games, you know. And that is very good, because as a player, he's now looking at Fergie as a mentor. For guidance. And and I know Ken is seeing this, it's his team. I know Keller is seeing this, it's their team. I'm not supporting United. I'm not supporting Arsenal. However, who I'm supporting in the Premier League is Nottingham. I love Nottingham. I love Ben White. I love these guys. I watched these guys play football from in the division before they came up to the Premier League. You know, so I've been supporting them for quite some time. However, with the likes of Arsenal, who haven't done this for 22 years, getting it now, it is only because now is their time.
0: Yeah.
1: Well,
3: they have been dominating. Now is Arsenal's time to dominate. And they have been doing so.
4: That's right. Let's hear from Kelvin Pond with the knee. He has been on a bit
0: another
4: quiet.
0: Another Red Devil.
5: Wow. Yeah, good afternoon.
0: Good afternoon.
5: First of all, Kenton, congrats, you know.
0: Cheers.
2: That's all he's saying. Cheers.
6: From two.
5: You know.
0: Yeah.
5: So, yeah, right now, honestly speaking, I don't even want to go on social media because I already think about that. And they posting every day. And it can irritate me, honestly speaking.
6: Jerome, looking for you.
0: I'm Brandon. Brandon Daly. Yeah.
5: No, I'm gonna change.
4: Right. Yeah. So, what's your take on that though, Keller?
5: Which one? The Manchester United situation?
4: Yeah,
5: we definitely need a midfielder. What kind of midfielder can we find? That is the big problem right now. I see everybody talking about, they want a destroyer like Casemiro, but why can we not go for a ball-playing midfielder? Like, I'm not going to say not De Jong, but a player like him that possess the kind of skills like him and plays in that same pivot.
1: See, no.
5: I would prefer to play Barcelona-style football. There's
3: a player who I would suggest that would fit United very well. He plays with PSG. Verratti is his name. That's his name, right?
1: Verratti.
3: That player would dominate
5: midfielder, but the price is going to be very high.
1: Yeah.
0: But we guys during the World Cup, normally when you see top level players, we see some talents that show themselves in that competitive environment. Do

0: between Man City and Arsenal, but there was no upset there. So I am thinking that there will be an upset at the last day. I think West Ham will win their game, and Everton will beat them. That is just what I think.
1: All right, Kelroy?
2: For me, I personally think that Leeds would definitely beat West Ham. Looking at the head to head, Leeds have dominated West Ham for the past 5 matches they have played. 3 times out of that, they had one draw. West Ham won only one of it. The last match they played, which was on April 5th, that game was 2 apiece. Mm. Yeah, and those 2 goals came at a late time for West Ham, and for me, West Ham would be the one to go down.
1: Mm-hmm.
2: Yeah, and Tottenham clinching it because, you know, we know Tottenham is a big team, but I don't think they are where they are or where they should be. I would say that there's trouble in the camp. Football is different, yeah. we know football is played on the day, but sometimes we have to remember that these teams play head to head and these teams have history. These teams, they don't fight them to keep themselves where they are. Yeah, and the opponents that they're playing against and who they are playing, where they are playing, we have to take all these things into consideration. You know, Tottenham won Everton the last time they played in October, 3-0.
1: Mm.
2: And we have to take it doesn't matter where they are standing in the league, we have to look at the history of playing. You know, all these things are things that we need to take into consideration. So for me, I think Tottenham would clinch that position to stay in the Premier League for next season, and West Ham going down.
1: Mm.
0: Against history has Arsenal in second place for the last.
2: you have to understand that
0: the game is played.
2: Looking at Arsenal football at the beginning of the season to this date, and it's nothing less than what they have been doing. They have been delivering. They have been up there. They showed the reason why they should be up there. They showed the reason why, hey, I am going to win this cup. And they won. We can't say that for Tottenham. We knew Tottenham was up there as well. Top 5. Tottenham used to play Europa League. You know, Tottenham used to be where Aston Villa is now. Am I right or am I wrong? You should be aware.
3: But if we're going back... If we're going back to that Arsenal argument you made just now, just to be a bit controversial, we can say the win was really... It was dependent on a lot of VAR and refereeing inconsistency.
4: Well, as in other seasons. As in last year, when we got messed up by Newcastle, some plain... our guys got red card for just touching the ball. This is a little.
3: So this year they were making sure.
4: You win some, you lose some, and I think every team could say that. Mm-hmm. Every team has that moment.
2: All over the world.
4: Yeah.
2: It's not just in the Premier League. Yeah. It happens in Italy. It happens in Spain. It happens in France. It happens in Germany. Mm-hmm. These errors. These are video assistants. Eh? Again, technical.
3: So then
2: these guys sit in a room, mm-hmm. make a decision for the referee. Then sometimes they would call the referee to the monitor to look at it to make a different decision. Sometimes mm-hmm. we know the outcome of a referee going to a monitor if it's VAR.
3: So then the question now is football leaning towards a more dependence on VAR?
4: All sports.
5: All right.
4: All sports.
2: It's been done in cricket as well.
4: And baseball, right. Yeah.
5: Well, ladies and gentlemen, we can speak about this topic all week long, all day long.
4: Well, I could.
3: We're not going nowhere.
4: I could.
5: However, we have a guest.
2: They can't take the cup from here.
4: That's right.
5: So we want to say thank you to the panel. We will engage you to continue this conversation, and as you alluded to the. What we call it, electronic interference or non-interference. That's a topic on its own.
4: We could come back in to talk about the World Cup squads,
5: right?
4: Critical school soon
5: so
4: as well.
5: We will speak about that in short order, maybe next week.
4: Because and we have our new care as well.
5: Yes, and I want to say a big shout out to Jerome, who's saying he's ready to take a Lude for the 30th.
3: Can I tell you guys a story before I go?
1: Yeah, quickly.
3: Jerome Bramble have never called me on my phone. But he found my number to call me.

0: Yes.
1: It's all good. Well,
2: so I want to say thank you guys, Kello, Kelvin, and of course Keola. Let this not be your last.
0: No, we'll definitely
2: step in with us. Outside of football, and Kenton of course is gloating all afternoon. So I want to say thank you guys for joining us this afternoon, and as I said, maybe next week we take up this hot topic because it's in the ear and it's the 30th is just around the corner. So it's something that I know that we want to speak about and flesh it out some more. So I want to say thank you for joining us this afternoon.
3: Thanks for having me.
1: Yeah, take it easy. Yeah, man. God bless. Right, so we move along, and of course, this one too. Yes, right. So we head in Barbados, and of course, I can tell you guys, sometimes it's good to make links, and I can tell you that I made a link last weekend on my way back to Montserrat. I heard the voice, and I was like, you know, this voice is quite familiar. When I looked around, it was none other than Nikhil. And of course, I'm not going to try and call his last name because it always gets me in problem. But when I said I was from Montserrat and so forth, he said, you know what? He wants to come to Montserrat and it's an open ticket. But I say good afternoon to you, sir.
4: Lenny, thanks for having me, man. I know that we will be heavily discussing cricket in this segment, but I just want to say, to anybody that's trying to discredit Arsenal's title, I find that very disappointing.
5: Wait.
4: Football has changed.
5: And next one.
4: Yes, VAR is more involved. But
2: Lenny, you set us up.
4: And square. I've watched every single minute of the season.
5: Guna. Are you a gunner?
4: Oh, I've been a gunner. I've suffered for...
0: That's right. My brother.
4: So now that we've won it, I don't want to hear the voices.
0: That's right.
1: All right. So Nikhil, definitely
5: not London forever.
1: You were on your way last weekend to Antigua, you know, to commentate alongside Marley Richards and so forth for the regional 4-day championship, which came to an end. And maybe it's something about the 20s, because it's the same thing for Arsenal and the same thing practically for the Trinidad Red Force. Now, from where you sat over the last 4 days, just give us an overview before we, you know, ask you several questions. So tell us.
4: And it might be a year for the Red as well. and Arsenal as well. But, you know, listen, Lenny, first of all, thanks for having me on the program. I think it's amazing that a place like Montserrat has a sports show that is covering sports across the region and globe. So I think that in itself is amazing. And yes, I'm desperately, desperately want to come to Montserrat. One of my mentors, Ian Bishop, obviously sort of studied in Montserrat for a number of months, or I think a year. And he always has told me about how beautiful of a place it is. So hopefully one day I'll be able to come meet you guys in person. In terms of the final, to be honest, I really enjoyed it. I've watched a lot of regional cricket in the last 2 years. I feel like the intensity went up to another level. And I think that was for a number of reasons.
1: Hello? Yeah, I don't know what happened. Yeah, internet. This internet. And yeah, I know that he is busy, has to get to another interview for another radio station in a bit. But yeah, let me make sure that he's on with us again. But definitely, Kenton, you'll find another friend.
5: Oh, no, then we're all over. We're all over.
3: It's a red day.
1: Yep. Yeah, definitely. I'm hoping that I can get back.
5: I agree with him. The intensity was there for this final.
6: Hearing the scoreline, hearing and what they had to deliver, and listening to my friend Marley Richards commentate, I think that's the first time I actually heard it.
5: He's been around. He's been stepping into
6: listening,
5: and he was quiet.
1: I think he's back.
4: Guys?
1: Yeah, Nikhil, you're back with us. Something with the connection.
4: Sorry, but I don't know what happened. It just dropped. But yeah. I don't know where I would have been cut off. I was getting into the three reasons why I was really impressed this year. Mm-hmm. I think one, you can still hear me, correct?
1: Yes, we're hearing you. Yeah.
4: One, I was saying the intensity has gone to another level. And I think because you had that return of a final, so you had two teams battling, knowing that had they won this game, it would be a $200,000 reward. So I think that in itself had a lot at stake.
5: US?
4: Two, I think the nature of the rivalry, Trinidad and Guyana, naturally, for some reason, for many years, as people will know, have always been arch nemesis. So I think the fact that the two of them played each other was quite fitting. And then I think the type of players involved, the fact that you had a Jaden Steeles, a Shamar Joseph. I think that raised the overall caliber of the game itself. And look, I think it was hard fought. Obviously, they had that difficulty with the surface early on day one. But once that was rectified and we started, I think from there on, it was box office.
1: Well, I know that yourself and Marley was trying to pick the 11 of the tournament. How far did you actually, got in that?
4: Yeah, we got to a few variations. I saw a lot of people type in. The only thing I found quite challenging with it was that it was only 3 games in the group stage. So I find it quite hard to compare guys who played just 3 games.
1: Yeah, something is up this afternoon. Yeah, with the internet. And we definitely need to get this sorted. I heard about it earlier this afternoon.
5: But for me, the
1: yeah, he's back with us. Yeah. Go ahead, Nikhil. Yeah, you're back with us.
4: I'm not sure what's happening with the connection, guys. Apologies. Yeah. Mm. Apologies. I always find it quite hard to pick teams based on just 3 games of the group stage. But there were a number of stand-up performances, man.
1: Yeah. We're struggling this afternoon with the internet, and I'm hoping that the techs are listening, the internet providers are listening.
4: Nikhil, I tried to walk around to a different location.
1: Yeah,
4: I don't know why I keep cutting out.
1: Yeah.
4: I was saying Kimo Fall had an outstanding season as an all rounder. Mm-hmm. I think obviously Gudikesh Moti, a West Indies player. So they were.
5: Jeez.
1: Yeah, it's not coming through, Nikhil. I don't know what's up. I really don't know what's up. Let me try and call back again. But in the meantime, well,
5: the key moment for that final, I thought was strange enough, was Seals.
7: Mm-hmm.
5: Seals innings in the first, out of the blue.
7: Yeah.
5: I wasn't expected.
7: Yeah, a big half century.
5: Not out, unbeaten. Mm-hmm. And I think that turned the game
7: that changed the whole complexity of the game, because they were struggling at 49 for 5.
1: He's back with us. Go ahead, Nikhil. I don't know what's up with the connection. The next time we'll definitely set up a Zoom or something that can work a bit more. So go ahead, you were telling us about Jaden Seals. Yeah,
4: I'm I was just saying, and for me, Kimo Paul was really impressive in his return back to the format. Of course, Evan Lewis getting 100. It was good to see guys who spent so long away from the format come back in and really perform well.
1: Mm-hmm. And of course, you mentioned Evan Lewis, a match-winning knock, 120 odd. Your take on that being there for that final?
4: I missed the first part. Evan Lewis or the prize money?
1: Evan Lewis and his knock, after some 10 years, getting another his second first class century. Sorry. Yeah, I don't know. This is definitely that working out.
7: Need to have a phone where we could call people directly.
1: Yeah, I think I'm gonna try and do that, Damien. You just gave me a brilliant idea. Instead of
7: WhatsApp.
1: Using WhatsApp,
7: yeah.
1: I'll answer to the boss in terms of why the bill is so high. But, that's another.
7: It's all way. Right.
5: We're good. Yeah. We have a top notch guest,
1: We definitely have to work something out. And hoping that he would answer this number now.
5: Another issue we have was in the game was Nando.
1: Mm-hmm.
5: Getting up here after dominating
7: double century.
5: So guys, some guys didn't show up for Guyana.
7: Different opponents, different pitches,
5: and different style, different quality bowlers. Yeah.
7: Well, I like what's the banter, because I watched a video with Jaden Seals getting into Imlach.
5: Yeah,
7: and I was like, these two guys play for the test team, and Imlach has been Guyana. Pride and their rock the last 4 years. Yeah. Because remember, this if they won this, it would have been five years straight.
5: And they were on the track.
7: Right. So I think Trinidad was hungry to break this winning thing.
8: Every year.
7: Yeah. So and they played, like Nikhil said just now, with the whole new setup, it actually shows you. Because you're playing the same opponent 3 times. So to come and play a different opponent one time for the final, it's going to be real, real challenging.
5: Yeah.
7: So.
1: Well, Damon Kenty, I think we have him now on the landline. And again, you guys will back me up for the bill. and Nikhil, I think that this one will be a bit more steady in terms of connection-wise. Yeah. So you were speaking about Evan Lewis and his knock in the final, a match-winning knock as well for Trinidad.
4: Yeah, to be honest, just going back to the last few years of Evan Lewis's career, I think he needed an innings like this for a number of reasons. I think one, just to occupy the crease for some time, to show people that the art of batting is still quite present in his mind. And the way he went about constructing that innings, the temperament involved, remember it was not the easiest of surfaces and there was immense pressure on. They had lost wickets around him. I just thought it was quite impressive. And I heard some people almost say they didn't even know Evan Lewis was capable of that. He had a first class 100 all the way back in 2009, I think it was. Wow. But now, obviously, returning to the former, just to spend time at the crease. And I actually think it's going to really help his CPL and his T20 career almost get back on track. Because you spend time in the middle, you almost develop the foundation of batting again. So, yeah, very impressive. And obviously, a match-winning innings, and he was player of the match.
1: Mm-hmm. And some talk was around in terms of Gurukesh Moti not being at his best in the final as well.
4: Yeah, to be fair to him, I think it was more down to a usage. So I was actually quite surprised there was a 40 over period on day three, which is almost unheard of for a Guyana team who have relied so much on spin in the past. You think about those three titles in a row. I can only think about Moti and Pramod being central to that. So it was so weird to see that they didn't go to spin at all in for 40 overs on day three. When Moti did get the ball, I think it was a different scenario because you had someone like Evan Lewis who was set and he was attacking him. He was coming after him, so things changed in terms of his length. I don't think he got the full opportunity to actually work. And I think in hindsight, Guyana will look back and say, could we have gone to one of our spinners much earlier? I think the answer is yes. But look, a tremendous season to have, I think, 30 wickets in a season, and just when you're playing three games in the group stages, it's unbelievable. And I really wonder if that has helped him get back into the test team.
5: But do you think they were trying to keep him, hoping that they would get rid of Evan Lewis, knowing that the left arm orthodox bowler would be easier to play from a left hand, especially an attacking batsman like Lewis, why they kept him off the ball?
4: Yeah, we were trying to figure out the theories on commentary, but when I actually had a chat to the coach, he said it had nothing to do with that. Because in the previous game, Richie Lutnaf, who was their off-spinner, had got a bunch of right-handers out, so he didn't really believe in that too much. Mm. His reasoning was that he felt the ball was actually doing a lot, which is true. Honestly, the ball moved laterally for the duration of the game, whether old or new. And he felt there was enough in it for the seamers, and he had seamers like Akeemo Paul who kept wanting to bowl one over, two overs. I remember there was a time where the helmets were actually brought onto the field. Imlat was ready to keep the spin, and then Akeemo Paul asked for another over. He got a wicket. He asked for another two overs. So I think it just that's how it played out in the end. But I do think strongly that in hindsight, they'll look back and say, could we have gone to spin earlier? Because when they did that on the evening of day three, they ended up getting three wickets to end the day and almost wrestle back some of the momentum.
5: Another question would be, how important was that knock from
7: Jalen Seals
5: in the first inning? And where did that come from?
4: Brother, honestly, where did that come from is the right thing. Because Jalen Seals, and like after the game, after the innings, we asked him like about if he would be talking about that Shamar Joseph over where he took 21 out of him going forward. He said, no, because I think I can bat, and that's normal for a batter. He's always, as long as I've known Jalen Seals for the last 7 years, he has always believed he can bat at number 9 for the West Indies in Test cricket. Now, obviously, they've had Azhari Joseph, they've had Shamar Joseph, so that's not been possible. But he's always backed himself as a batter, and he's won a Test match for the West Indies. He's helped Joshua De Silva get to 100 back in 2023.
5: Yeah.
4: I think this was probably just the one time where he actually had enough balls and a partner at the other end to show people he can play. And, I mean, wow, everything about it was so shocking. The way he was very safe and low risk against the spin, the way he took on the pace, and, I mean, to finish on 17 not out. I mean, he could have easily scored 100 there had Anderson Phillip went on.
7: Mm-hmm. Well, for me, Nikhil, as a past cricketer, I want to pick your brain here. Basically, we saw one match from the West Indies Academy. They scored literally more runs than teams that were in the competition. What you think about their exclusion out of this year's competition?
4: Yeah, honestly, it's not ideal. I think before you even get to the academy, you look at some of the franchises this year, and you see the involvement of guys like Kevin Pittman and Johan Lane, and Joshua Bishop is probably the biggest name to call. And it shows you that those guys emerging out of the academy are getting performances when they return to play for their respective nations. So I think that, in a sense, tells us that the academy system is starting to trend in the right direction. And you want those younger players, especially the Rivaldo Clarks, the younger ones, to play as many games as possible. From what I can tell you, Kyrgyz Destinies, of course, would have loved to have them in the competition, and they're doing everything possible to try to get them in next year or in a different format. But I think it's needed. It's needed to have the Academy and CCC have them playing some games and more than one game in a season.
7: Exactly.
4: Obviously, unfortunately, finances couldn't allow that to happen.
1: Well, I know that you have to get off to another interview in a bit, but the final one that I want to throw at you, and I'm going to hold Nikhil because I think you'll be our go-to person for the home series coming up in a bit. But any surprise picks you see happening for the test squad after this tournament?
4: Any surprise picks? That's a good one, actually. I know there's been a lot of talk about Kevin Wickham. I don't see them going to Kevin Wickham this soon, but I would say that I could see Joshua De Silva returning to the test team. I think it's 2 to 3 seasons now where he has obviously been exceptional with bat in hand, top run scorer this year. And I feel like just winning the tournament, and that's why I always looked at the sub-narrative of him versus Imlat in this final. I think him winning the tournament will just give him that extra push. And probably, look, he deserves it. You know, yes, he didn't have the greatest of runs coming on to the end of his test scores recently when he played last in 2024. But I think a couple of seasons back in the first class setup, he showed that he could score 400-plus runs for more than one season. I wouldn't be surprised if he gets a call-up when June comes around in Antigua.
1: Indeed. Right. So I'll allow you to go and do your other interview. And of course, I'll call you again once the series rolls off in Jamaica.
4: Thank you, man. And honestly, if your station could organize me to get to Montserrat on a plane or something, I'll be on your
5: like
4: station
5: that.
4: For the rest
5: like
4: of the year.
5: That. Yeah.
1: Right, so sounds good. I'll work on something for you, Nikhil.
5: I like that.
4: And
5: come
4: lastly,
5: in.
4: I'll say, come on, you Gunners.
1: All right. All right, take it easy, man.
5: Yes.
1: Bye-bye.
5: Yes.
1: Yeah.
5: Wow.
1: Yeah, so that's Nikhil. I always get tied up with his last name, so I try to stay away from that. But definitely,
5: I know he had to rush, yeah. Lenny. But another question about that all rounder, his name is slipping me, from Barbados. He has been producing over the last 2-3 years. Bishop, left arm. He was left arm.
7: Yeah, Joshua Bishop.
5: Bishop. I mean, what else he has to do?
7: Because I think he fell short of 100.
5: Yeah.
7: In the semis.
5: Yeah, I would think the guy making this our good friend Warren.
7: The verdict is still out on that. I know. Yeah, but remember he won the interview.
5: Mm.
7: And he is now the deputy. But I've read articles with the captain. It's time to be stepped aside, basically, because I think he got a couple wickets in the league games, but nothing with the bat.
5: Right.
7: And I'm wondering, is his role changing on us without seeing it?
1: You're talking about Ruston?
7: Yes.
5: Yeah.
1: He only got 13 wickets, I think, and one half century.
7: Right. Yeah. Exactly. And if you watch these games, it was dominated by spin. Hence, Moti got getting 30 wickets. Mm-hmm. I think Joshua Bishop got a couple 5-wicket hauls.
5: Yeah.
7: And then people might say, "Oh, the pitches on this," but I think we only had two the finals and the game with Lee Woods with the bad pitches.
5: Mm-hmm.
7: So we got a few decent tracks. We got a couple good innings. Mackenzie put up his hand for Jamaica.
5: Yeah.
7: John Campbell.
5: Our
7: great friend, Mr. Craig.
5: Yes.
7: I think he scored some runs as well.
5: Yeah. Captain Craig.
7: But I like Amir Django from Trinidad.
5: Yeah. Mm-hmm. Yeah.
7: He's showing that hunger in white ball cricket, comes back now in 4-day cricket. And for me, when somebody is stamping that authority, like we always make that mistake every season, we don't reward people that are in
5: because,
7: form.
5: Because Hodge and Alec,
7: they
5: look out of sorts at the moment. And you're looking at a young Bishop, these guys.
7: However, I watch the innings with Alec in St. Lucia Premier League.
5: Looking solid.
7: So T20 CPL is around the corner. I don't know what the preference is for some of these fellas, but Yeah, that Windward Islands team with Hajj, and I was totally let down by their performance. Mm-hmm.
1: Didn't go too far at all.
5: But you know, it's interesting. I'm looking forward to seeing this. What the selector? The selector?
6: Selector.
7: Because how does this under 19 guy from Guyana, Van Lange?
5: Yes.
7: Debut. Yeah. No. He's a runner. He bowls medium pace. Yeah. Oh, yeah. Played for West Indies under 19 in the World Cup. Mm-mm. Comes in first game, 100.
5: Yeah.
7: Then he has to play in the finals. Mm. He wasn't in the team for the whole league.
5: Yeah.
7: One game, 100. Matthew Nandu.
5: Yeah.
7: We always speak about we need openers.
5: Mm-hmm.
7: Okay. There's John Campbell.
1: Shanda Paul looked out of it.
7: Yeah. He has been...
5: Make it look difficult.
7: I think that...
1: Well, let's take this call. I think it might be the person. Caller, good afternoon and welcome.
8: Good afternoon. I know in another minute or so you're going to say time is up. Right?
1: don't say I brought that back. I'm not fully in charge as yet.
8: I'm going to commend you because I'm feeling you. Your training has paid off. You've smoothed out some rough edges.
7: Yes.
8: You're working nicely. Keep it on.
1: Yes.
8: And you, what you have to be careful about is, you know, I'm surprised you didn't come up with a Bayesian twang.
2: Time was too short.
8: Maybe I raised too large yet. What I want to do before you get into the thing, right?
1: Mm.
8: I want us to, tell me if you make any sense.
1: Mm.
8: I want us to do a census at the secondary school. We want to find out all the guys who are 6 feet, 5'11", 6 feet. We want to know the names. We want to have access to their family. If they have phones, you want their phone numbers.
1: Oh,
8: and I'll tell you when we complete the census what we're trying to find.
1: Oh my goodness.
8: So, coach, you can help us, right?
6: Yes.
8: Guys are 6 feet. For the past 2 weeks, I've seen some guys, they're no more than 14 years old and they're 6'1".
1: Mm-hmm.
8: And their hands are down by their knees. I'm interested in that.
1: Buff, I want to start some problems with you, you know, because once I play a voice note, let me play this for you, Buff. Give me just half a second. Let me play this for you. And you're talking about fast bowlers, and I found this quite interesting. In everything for me now is Barbados. But listen to this.
8: I know. Yeah.
1: Listen to this. Listen to this clip.
9: On last evening's Mason at Guest Cricket Show, Chairman of the Barbados Selectors, Henry Broome, says it's difficult to identify any Pacers outside of the established three in the West Indies team.
10: Because it's not only a Barbados bowler. And if you can tell me who is the fast bowler outside of Jaden Sealso, who would be what called fast, but good, with enough pace to challenge, you got Joseph, who is fast, and Azari. Outside the three of them, if you can identify three more that you think cut into the fast bowling category, then I applaud.
9: On court, the New York Knicks mounted their biggest playoff.
1: So they're saying only three fast bowlers in the region. That's what they're saying from out of Barbados. So only three.
8: The problem is, is that we have to identify those guys with long hands, tall, 6'1" at 15 years old. They'll probably get to 6'8" by the time they're 20. We must have an interest in them for all sport, not just cricket, but cricket in particular. We need some fastballs in the Caribbean.
5: But both,
8: the gate is open.
5: Both what happened? Five, one of the issues I think we face, we have some 6'4", 6'5".
7: Ball is spin.
5: Brathwaite, Carlos Brathwaite, Kyron Pollard,
7: Jason Holder,
5: Darren Sammy.
8: Kenton, that's why you want the census, because we have a black signal for
5: them. Yeah.
8: You understand?
5: Yeah.
8: Wherever they live, make sure no signal at all go to their home. Where these poor, lazy fast bowlers in West Indies. They're not models. In fact, we're going to do the opposite of them. All right? Because all of them, they're just tall and lazy. They have nothing. There's nothing. There's no energy, no transfer of energy, right? But trust me, I've seen some guys in the secondary school, and I've seen some guys in my neighborhood. They're riding bikes and stuff. That's all right, but I'm watching them, and they're 6'1". And I want to encourage the parents to invest in them.
5: Yeah.
8: All right? So do the census. Help me with the census, and let's work on it, right?
5: Mm-hmm.
8: Check here.
5: Yes. Bless. When you look at these guys, you know, the powerful Sammy, these guys, one, I'm 75, 78. 80, and then you had some short images like Fidel Edwards hustling in at 93. I think the attributes that we want to see from fast bowlers that will help with longevity and make things difficult for batsmen.
1: All right, so that's that, and of course we say congrats to
5: Trinidad
1: Red Force for doing their do so and doing
5: and we have to give things the credit. Joshua De Silva, credit for leading from the front. He's definitely put his name back in the
11: hat. Lost any games?
5: I'm not sure if they lost any game. They might have drawn.
1: Not against Leewards.
5: Definitely not against Leewards.
7: They draw one. Banned for bad pitch.
5: Bad pitch, yeah. But I think kudos to them. I think Seals, I would love to play cricket with Seals.
7: Yeah. Ruthless.
5: Intense. Yeah. Mm-hmm. He's behind his players. He seems like a fantastic teammate. And I like that. I like what I see from him in that aspect. You know, yes, he's a skillful bowler, but I like the fact that he's willing to back his team and to not afraid to mix it up, so to speak.
1: Indeed. Well, Cordella, over to that point, because I don't want to get myself into any problems in terms of not getting that out. I don't want to be the person to be blamed today at all.
2: Remember, I'm easing out while you're easing in, you know.
1: Right.
2: Okay, so we'll get to that point where we're going to talk about the quartet of fast bowlers who played for Montserrat or played in, whichever one.
5: No, the question would be now, there's some of them who could be categorized as all-rounders. So I for my team, I would have those six fast bowlers on it, but two of them playing as all-rounders.
2: Okay.
5: Right? So I'm going to have Cosmic and Austin White playing as all-rounders.
7: No, you can't say Cosmic.
5: Leshwai Weeks.
7: Right.
2: Yeah.
5: Kasai. AKA Kasai. Those are the things, but I would have Sobers. I'm only go by who was here. I know there are other individuals from earlier. I don't know much about them. We don't have any video footage.
11: Yeah.
5: So Sobers, RL, Quinny.
11: Yes.
2: Uh-huh.
5: And if I'm looking for a fourth one, it would be between Dames, Malefia, from whom I've seen, Dames and Scandi. I like Scandi. Scandi for me was a lot better than people think. I thought he was very skillful with decent pace.
7: Well, for me, I have to select myself,
2: of course,
7: obviously. And if I select myself, I have to select my partner, because we were a brotherhood in armor.
5: Boats.
7: So me, Damon Williams, Quinton Boatswain. I'm going from what I grew up and see.
2: Yes.
7: I always like Darren Sweeney. Growing up.
5: Yeah.
7: And Lionel Baker. That's my
5: Rapid.
7: Four.
5: Yes. My God, did you call Lionel in there, boy?
7: Yeah.
5: Dale's going to take you out.
7: That's
5: your 12th man.
7: That's my four.
5: bring a Lionel. Lionel, sorry about that, bro.
11: See him.
1: Hey, Boof, if you're listening, is that time for you to call back in again? What about you, Coach Samuel?
11: Baker. Definitely Boatswain.
1: Mm-hmm.
11: Working with him in Antigua. Trust me, that guy is just a different beast.
1: Mm-hmm.
11: Darren, of course.
1: Mm-hmm.
11: And I'll have to put in my brother on the left.
5: Darren was sharp, isn't
11: it? Yeah.
1: All right. Let's see what Brother Boof has to say. Go right ahead. Into yours.
8: So wait, tell me something. My number is tagged up there?
2: Yes.
11: One touch.
8: I'm unhappy to inform a report that you guys can't get in there.
7: it's what you know, man.
8: I'm happy to report.
5: Yeah.
8: That so many persons who crept through the back door can't get in. Because I tell you why you can't get in, right? Even me, I'm having significant problems trying to pick a four. Right? But the first name you have to put down, whether you like it or not, you have to put down Austin White.
5: I had him as my all-rounder. Yeah.
8: No, but you see the danger of running the risk there because you have to call them fastballers, okay?
5: Yeah.
8: Because both himself and Cosmic are genuine around us, but we're looking at the four, only four, eh? Not six.
5: I tried to cheat.
8: I was trying to do it, but it can't work. So the difficulty you have is errors, eh?
5: Yeah.
8: Errors is the problem because if you select from the 80s, it might be fairly straightforward, but you gotta go back. Mm-hmm. And there are people there who, people like, for example, Vernon Greer, who a lot of you guys would not know about, but was scary, quick, strong. Of course, he was killed. In one of the matches here, but he was a terrible fellow to face. I knew him. Then you have to be careful of how far you go back because of what you do, because you find yourself entangled with somebody like Lennox Cooper.
5: Oh, that name a lot. Yeah.
8: And as much as I like the young era, I mean, I think you can't leave Cosmic out either.
5: No.
8: Mm-hmm. When it comes to hard work and skills, you can't leave him out. Mm-hmm. So here we got this problem because we can only borrow four. We got a long stock. And it's kind of unfair and harsh, but everybody have to look at eras. And if you look at the entire lifespan of cricket in Montserrat, you got great difficulty because some people just got to get picked.
5: I think so was me.
8: I must remind you also that Cooper at the time of Andy was quite quick and almost up there.
5: Mm-hmm.
8: And Austin was one of the best fastballs we ever had. And I'm sure the other people before that were quite good. Somebody like Marvin might be able to
5: call
6: what
5: names.
6: About Roach? Someone told me about Roach.
5: Melford Roach.
8: I was my sight was not as good when I saw him.
5: Okay. I heard that, yeah.
8: Five and I can't really make an assessment.
5: And he might be a genuine all rounder as well.
8: Yeah, but any assessment I make has to be from 14 onwards.
5: Okay.
8: Because when you're 8 years old and somebody bowling medium pace, you know, you believe it's the fastest man in the world.
5: Yeah.
8: Until you get to 14 and realize this is real pace or this is moderate, you know?
5: Mm-hmm.
8: But we have some rapid fast bowlers. So we could borrow four for now, but some people don't get left out. Damien, you might be able to carry the
2: the towel.
8: The ball? No. Don't think about it. I'm a fellow you, too. I'm a fellow you.
2: I was hoping he would call in.
8: He out there listening to the city name, Colin. I'll leave you alone.
5: Yes. Thanks, man. Right. Yeah. For real. Heimer could be a problem sometimes, too. Yeah.
1: Problems in what way? In terms of controversial?
2: Sporadic problem.
5: But as a bowler, his first couple things, Scotty was rapid too, but he never played for Montserrat, unfortunately.
1: So where does Tabu fit in this?
6: Medium.
5: Well, Tabu's a good medium pace. Could be nippy as well.
6: Yes.
5: Probably if you go down to the more skillful. Mm. One of the most skillful cricketers we've produced.
6: Ball,
5: he turned that ball. He was a definite talent. He got a ball to swing. He was a magician with the ball. Mm.
1: Yeah,
2: Lenny, yours?
1: Yeah. Oh, that's why I mentioned Tabu in there. I wanted to know where he would fit in terms of everything.
5: He's a fast bowler. He's coming after long run.
1: Mm. Yeah, mine's definitely, as Booth said, you know, everybody can't really fit in. But from listening, I'm not going by Damon in terms of who played with and so forth.
7: But you can't go by listening.
1: Listen, the right honorable is trying to get in, Basil Morgan.
5: Go right ahead, right honorable.
1: Turn on the radio a bit. Turn on the radio so we can hear you clearly. Turn on the radio caller and go right ahead.
12: Good afternoon. I go way back from 1965 years of my involvement in history.
1: Mm-hmm.
12: And my four George Edwards, Melford Roach,
6: Mr. Roach,
12: Melford Roach, Lesroy Weeks.
1: Mm-hmm.
12: And Austin White.
6: Oh, wow.
12: And for recognition, you have Vernon White, who was the most attacking fast bowler I've ever seen coming out of this country. Very aggressive.
6: Mm-hmm.
12: Wow. And also, those were in my... I go way back.
1: Okay.
12: 65 years ago. Okay. Way back. George Edwards was the first man to in 1954 against England.
1: The connection is a bit poor, right, Honorable? Let me try and get him straight
5: Paul, sir. Yes, but so Father George Edwards, yes. Yeah, a lot of people talk about his.
1: And then let me see what's happening here. Someone is saying in the meantime, William Dubry. Someone is saying William Dubry. And also Lennox Cooper. That name is popping up a lot right now. Lennox Cooper and Austin White and Alfred Corriott. So those are some names coming in as well. Let me make sure that I'm getting in contact with the right honorable Basil Morgan. Trying to do several things here. Mm-hmm. Make sure that it's up and running. But for me, I have Kelvin Tabu Jubri somewhere in there. And I used to like to see Tyrone Greenaway bowl for some reason.
5: Charlie.
1: And of course, Lionel would be in there. But the last person, I don't know if I'll go for a Ben Splash or something. I don't know. I'm going from what I've seen somewhat. But right, Honorable Basil Morgan, you're back with us.
5: Ben Splash.
13: Yeah, I'm back.
1: Go ahead.
13: My span in cricket goes way back from since 1958. Mm-hmm. Well, I've been around for quite a while.
1: Mm-hmm.
13: And I'm saying to you that Melford Roach played for the Leeward Islands against Pakistan,
1: mm-hmm.
13: played for the Comoros Islands against Guyana with the batting line of Basil Butcher, mm-hmm. Joe Solomon, and Rohan Kanai. And he got those three men out.
1: Mm-hmm.
13: And it was, and he had to migrate to the United States. Mm-hmm. He was on the short list for information for selection on the West Indies team. George Edwards was the finest sick fast bowler I've ever seen come out of this country. He was both aggressive and quick.
1: Mm-hmm.
13: And the good thing about all these guys mentioned, they all can bat. Melford, you know, was the second monstrous to get a 100 in Liverpool Islands cricket. Cosmic has the record of the only two persons who have ever made double centuries. That double 100 in league match.
5: Mm-hmm. Yes.
13: Kobe Jomot,
1: mm-hmm.
13: and Cosmic. You know, and so those guys couldn't bat. Mm-hmm. You know, but if you're talking about all rounders, you're talking.
1: Well, that's what. Hold on. Don't go there.
13: No, but I'll cover leads the way, definitely, by a long shot. And George Allen.
1: Okay. When we reach your all-rounders, we'll get that in.
13: Easily. I'm surprising that you guys would have to get me on. Never mind.
1: you are WhatsApp away, sir. All right.
13: That's okay.
1: Yeah, all right. Blessings, man.
13: Yeah. I'm gone.
1: All right, bless you. Right, that's the right honorable Baz Morgan. But Zohan Boogie Sweeney is joining the fun as well. And he said his four would be Lesroy Weeks, Austin White, Lesroy Irish, and Lionel Baker.
5: Yeah.
1: Those are Zohan Boogie Sweeney four out and out, you know, paces for him.
5: For me, Lionel, have to be in there.
1: No, you can't go back on your word.
5: No, I took out. I took out my family.
2: Relegated. Yes. Relegated.
7: No, carry towing.
5: Lionel, man, you got put Lionel in there.
1: Now, someone is saying Melford Roach was the best fast bowler that Munster have seen. He was better than Lionel Baker. William Dubry was a user-friendly bowler. So they're saying, therefore, would be Lionel Baker, Melford Roach, Lennox Cooper, and Austin White.
5: Okay.
1: All right. So that's someone else saying who they think might be, well, not what they think, therefore.
2: Yes.
1: Bowlers for Munster.
5: So for your name to be mentioned, as such, no matter what, it shows that you stood up and you've lent your talents and your efforts for your country, and acknowledging you to be in this discussion, and that's what we're trying to do, you know. And I heard a lot about Cooper. I was privileged to.
7: That's the eye specialist?
5: No, no, Austin. Austin White is the eye specialist. White. But I remember we had we met him Lenny when we were up by Sweeney's. Melford Roach, and I had to give him a drive home, and that was a fantastic drive home with him talking about cricket and so forth, you know. And he said, I think maybe he said his one regret was that he left a little too early. He wanted to when he's hearing all this thing about Jim Allen, he would have loved the ball to Jim Allen, but he left before Jim really came on the scene. Mm. And like, he thought he would have had the better of him. And that little banter, you know, real fast ball, that shows that he has supreme confidence and so forth.
1: Well, the final one that we're going to take right now is... this one is saying Aurel Kernan, Lestroy Weeks, Austin White, and Taboo.
5: Mm-hmm.
1: All right, that's the final one that we're gonna take, or that's in for today. So, guys, right around the table, your final words.
7: Now, are we gonna post the next quiz next week? Wait for.
2: Well, what question do we have? Did we get any questions? I don't think we did.
7: We could go footballers locally.
2: Yes. Mm-hmm. Yes, we could do that.
1: You could finish up cricket batters and then all rounders and then move on. So it lasts. When you finish it one genre, you finish. But it's a not genre attacking.
14: Yes,
1: different
14: sport.
2: We're gonna slide over to football, and okay. I think next week's program will be heavily on football also. Yeah. So nice. We'll keep it in that sphere. Mm. So we'll come up with a quick question, and because you're back on air, you can announce to all listeners prior to next Thursday's gathering what the question will be and push it for the week.
5: Right.
1: Yeah. Sounds like a plan.
2: Yes.
5: So Lenny could tell the top footballers from Barbados, isn't it?
1: you couldn't let this show finish without chat. Ken, but you go first, please, because
6: I'd like to say good afternoon and thank you guys for entertaining week yet again. I'd like to say to our listeners, thank you for the calls, and like to say to Tandy Williams and the Montserrat Secondary School, thank you and thank you.
1: Mm-hmm.
7: Well, for me, I'm boosting my challenge for the second week of positivity.
2: Yes.
7: Let's go out there and continue being positive, and one of these weeks on our program we would get our feedback on, you know, what positive stuff that you've done throughout the week, and what did it benefit you and others and on the rebound.
1: Indeed. Cardinal, don't go as yet. I have to do Kenty's final words. He told me what to do.
6: Oh my gosh.

0: It's gonna be a long year. I also want to say thank you guys and for ably assisting me for the past 3 weeks, getting the program up and running when Lenny thrusted this assignment in my lap, having not been in the studio for a while. I want to thank those persons who would have said they think I did a good job. So I want to thank you for the encouragement. And
1: Hold on, to finish next week. So better.
0: No. You gave me a 3-day assignment. I came in to hand over notes today. So if I show up next week, it's gonna be as a guest.
1: Okay.
0: No pressure. No fixing the program. Right. No finding things to say. Okay. So I want to say thank you guys for supporting me on and off the air, and also to you, Lenny. Thank you for the confidence that you placed in me to get the program executed and, you know, run in a nice and orderly fashion and keeping our listeners well informed. And also thank you to Boof. You know, his words of encouragement, he called in a lot last week and I was very pleased that he was interacting well with us with our short topics. And I think our short topics were really a hit. And going forward is just whatever the country needs to hear. I think we are on to getting the pavilion done. So that is our main efforts going forward. So I want to say thank you.
1: Indeed. Right. So to you folks on the other side, thank you as well, you know, for keeping the program up and running right here on ZGB Radio, keeping the listeners engaged in terms of what's happening in the sporting world. And to all the listeners, thank you so much as well for being a part of the program, you know, giving us your fast bowlers. Next week it's all about football as well. And to Sister Laverne, thank you so much for being a part of the program. And to the K's, the triple K's now, yes. Kelroy and Kelvin Pond with an E, and Keola Green. So the K's, it seems that we have found a lady to have that football conversation as well. And to all the folks who usually pop in to be on the sports program, thank you as well. And to Boof, blessings to you.
2: And the commentator.
1: I was just about to get to Nikhil. And of course, I sent him a message and told him that, listen, you're now the go-to guy. Whenever West Indies is playing or whatever, we'll definitely give him a call there in Barbados, wherever he is in the world. So with that said, that's a wrap on the sports program from the Pavilion. Bye-bye. So,

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7: In the headlines, Montserrat joins regional talks on sustainable energy future. Health Minister Hare outlines the vision for faster overseas emergency care. And Homeland Security official discusses the regional fight against financial crimes. Good evening, I am Paulisa Reiner and this is the News at 6, which comes to you in association with the Bank of Montserrat Limited. Montserrat is being represented at the 2026 CEOs and Leadership Conference in Barbados this week, the May 18th to 21st conference being attended by personnel from Montserrat Utilities Limited, MUL, brings together leaders from across the regional and international energy sector for an immersive three-day experience focused on the future of leadership, innovation and sustainability in the energy sector. Under the theme, Leading with Purpose, Innovation for a resilient and sustainable future, this year's conference will explore the evolving role of leaders in shaping organizations that are agile, future-ready, and committed to impactful transformation. The conference will expose participants to roundtables and panel discussions on corporate governance, leadership strategies and navigating industry disruptions, policy discussions on regulatory frameworks, energy security, and financing sustainable utility projects, as well as one-on-one formal and informal networking opportunities. There will also be insights into infrastructure financing, capital investment, and sustainable funding models, best practices for financial planning, risk management, and investment strategies tailored to the energy sector, and economic outlook discussions focusing on inflation, currency fluctuations, and global financial trends impacting the energy sector. Montserrat's Minister for Health, Dr. the Honourable Ingrid Bufang, has been visualising what regional healthcare access could look like for the island in the future. In a social media post, Dr. Bufang outlined her vision of emergency patients being airlifted from Montserrat to Guadeloupe for advanced treatment in a mere 20 minutes. Her comments follow the release of her Health and Social Services Strategic Priorities in Health and Social Services 2025 to 2029, which embraces healthcare reforms for Montserrat. Minister Bufang highlighted an Airbus H135 helicopter that could one day take any resident in a major medical emergency or critical illness to the helipad of the hospital in Guadeloupe in relatively quick time. She spoke of access to available services there, such as coronary artery stenting and bypass, neurosurgical intervention for major strokes, and treatment at a level one trauma center, highest possible echelon of specialization in France. Complex medical emergencies in Montserrat often require overseas treatment, and critically ill patients will be able to access specialist care with and through her new concept of healthcare offerings. The Health Minister's strategy places strong emphasis on improving medical evacuation systems and securing faster access to tertiary centers. The proposal comes after years of challenges associated with overseas medical referrals and access to specialist treatment. Dr. Bufang ended by thanking who she describes as the hardworking teams in health and social services for staying the course in very trying circumstances. Significant behind-the-scenes efforts have ensured Montserrat's participation in the Caribbean Development Bank CDB Basic Needs Trust Fund BNTF 11th cycle. This according to portfolio manager at CDB, George Yearwood. In an interview with ZJB News, Yearwood revealed that Montserrat was not originally being slated for inclusion in this round of the program due to concerns surrounding the island's development classification status. But according to Yearwood, special consideration was given due to the ongoing needs within vulnerable communities across the island.
8: There is a categorization done by the bank. Mm-hmm. It's really done by our economics department. They look at certain factors. And we have, coming out of that, three groups. We have the group three, which is the most vulnerable country, which is Haiti. Then we have the group two countries, which are nine, starting with Barbados all the way down to Suriname. And then we have the group one countries, which normally don't have access to BNTF funds. And Montserrat, unfortunately, falls into that group, right? So a special case was made by the government and supported by staff of CDB. And that is how Montserrat remained in this program. The bank recognized, basically the bank sees the need. Mm-hmm. You know, there's still a lot of communities that really need to have basic resources, if it's in education, if it's around human resource development or livelihoods enhancement, if it is around water and sanitation systems or roads infrastructure. Yeah. So, like Mervyn, I've been around, since 1995, continuously. Montserrat was always under my portfolio. I know the country well. And there are those pockets of poverty and those vulnerable communities that rely on the assistance, which comes from the grant funds provided through the program. Mm-hmm. So we're very pleased, first of all, that Montserrat has remained in the program, again, in the 11th cycle. Mm-hmm. And we look forward to doing good things and great things with the additional resources, which is about five times the size of the last two programs. Mm-hmm.
7: Portfolio Manager at Caribbean Development Bank, George Yearwood. Meantime, Montserrat's financial secretary has highlighted the importance of the BNTF program to community development in Montserrat. Speaking at the launch of the BNTF 11th cycle on Tuesday, Kenya Lee said while major infrastructure projects such as the hospital, port and roads are important, the BNTF program fills a critical role by funding community-based initiatives that directly benefit vulnerable people and help lift families out of poverty.
9: But I want to be clear how important the CDB program, the BNTF program is in Montserrat. And I want also for

0: dimensional framework in determining needs, and that plus the intervention of the minister and the local BNTF team was able to let us continue into BNTF level. And I think that how it is paramount that we express our thanks to the CDB team. Please pass on our thanks to the president and the team back at CDB for allowing us and advocating for Montserrat to continue in the current BNTF cycle. The BNTF program, as the argument went when we were presenting it at the BNTF, at the CDB, was we're grateful to the UK government and the EU for the funding of the hospitals, the ports, the road networks, these large-scale projects. But the BNTF program meets a very specific and undervalued need that is of the community-based projects, the ones that you can see the direct benefit on the ground to the poorest among us, and to give them a tool to be able to elevate themselves from poverty. And I think that cannot be underestimated. And that is why the history of BNTF in Montserrat has been so successful. And I think that BNTF 11, with the projects that we have in the pipeline and the commitment that the government of Montserrat has made to ensuring, working with the CDB and the local team to ensure that we implement those as fully within budget and within time as we possibly can for the benefit of the persons that they're targeted for.
1: Kenya Lee. Leader of the Parliamentary Opposition, Honourable Paul Lewis, has been suggesting ways that the government use to ease the cost of living burden on residents of Montserrat. Appearing on the What's On Your Mind radio program Thursday, Honourable Lewis approached his proposal from hardships brought on by the global fuel crisis to include increases at the pumps and in utility bills.
2: When you have the rising fuel costs, you'll feel it directly at the pumps, one, and you'll feel it directly to your utility bills. That's because, of course, it's obvious at the pump because it is fuel. And the government tends to generate revenue from the fuel in terms of a tax. I do not know what the state of the government financial affairs is at this point. However, I would urge the government to look at either you're going to forego the taxes or reduce the taxes for a period to allow the cost at the pumps to go down. That's for the pumps. But then in terms of the utility bills, we get our bill and we'll see our usage, and then we'll see fuel surcharge. Sometimes the fuel surcharge is more than your bill. So you might get a bill for, let's say, $500 and you use 200, the fuel surcharge is 300. When you catch yourself, right, you realize that, well, how come am I paying a bill and my fuel surcharge is more than the actual usage? Well, that's because the fuel surcharge is based on the cost of the fuel. So then I'll say to the government, while the people are willing to pay what they use, the fuel surcharge is where the pain is. So if the government can find the resources to reduce or to cap the fuel surcharge at a point so that the people can afford to pay the bill, that I think would be an excellent way to reduce or bring some relief to the people of Montserrat at this time. And I know it's, there are other expenses too, because once you increase fuel, all the imports, you're going to see a rise in costs on those. But I'm saying at least on these two direct areas where you're directly affected, those will be some good areas to bring some relief to the people.
1: Honorable Paul Lewis. Kunha Caribbean Insurance has partnered with the St. Patrick's Cooperative Credit Union, SPCCU, to launch an advanced protector product with credit disabilities. What the initiative does is to provide loan insurance based on the size of loans and up to a particular limit. General Manager at the SPCCU, Paul Maxwell, and Regional Representative for Kunha Caribbean Insurance, Kim Robinson-Thomas, appeared on Radio Montserrat Wednesday to announce the launch.
3: Just to set the context a bit, financial institutions that are primarily member-driven, like credit unions, essentially should be offering four broad products or four broad constituent parts in order to be successful. One is savings, two is investing, three is insurance, and four is advice. So what we're doing is expanding into sector three, which is insurance, going deeper into that field. And of course, advice is something that we are trying to do as well in terms of advising persons. So our aim today is to really expand to comp

0: beat and to carry on that expansion. This is a necessary step for a financial institution that is trying to bring a kind of a, let's call it a one-stop shop to its members in terms of having those relevant big sections, savings products, investment products, insurance products, because we can't offer as a credit union insurance products because we're not an insurance company. So we've partnered with CUNA. CUNA is Caribbean wide. CUNA is a very strong brand. We all know CUNA. And of course, as I said, we already partnered with them with the FIP product. We also have a critical illness product. And now we are launching this advanced protector with credit disability.
1: Paul Maxwell. Meantime, in providing more intimate details, Mrs. Robinson Thomas started out by explaining that the Advanced Protector product is a tool that protects one's assets.
2: So, God forbid they pass away, CUNA will step in and pay out those loan facilities and whatever it is that loan would have, the purpose of that loan, whether it's a vehicle, whether it's children vacation, whether it's educational fees, a mortgage. Once CUNA steps in and pay off those facilities, the house remains with the family, the persons continue their education and so on. So that is how it works. The plan covers up to $350,000 and it's very cost attractive. It's 40 cents per thousand. It's convenient in that everything is done at the credit union. So at the same time that you're having that discussion about your loan, you will also be able to have the discussion about the Advanced Protector plan and complete that application. And the CUNA will take it from there and get your facility covered. Where we stand out with this plan is the option to include temporary disability. So in the event you're temporarily disabled for whatever reason, there's also an optional additional benefit where you, CUNA, will pay your monthly installment for you up to 3,000 EC up to a maximum of 2 years while you, you know, focus on recovering as opposed to scrambling to keep up with your monthly payments every month. And the best part, you can avail yourself of this product without the need to do a medical exam. In addition, this plan gives you the option to sign up between the ages of 18 to 74. I know most insurers cap at 70 or 60 something. We give you the option to sign up right up to your 75th birthday before you cross that threshold. So you already have a loan with the credit union. You can come down, get that information and sign up. Sign up is easy. All you would need is your loan agreement, which is already available at the credit union, a photo ID and proof of address. And we will take it from there.
1: Kim Robinson Thomas of Kunha Caribbean Insurance. Two officers from the Montserrat Fire and Rescue Service are representing the island at the 2026 Caribbean Association of Fire Chiefs Conference, currently taking place in the Dominican Republic. Chief Fire Officer Vakel Moraine and Fire Officer Weldon Hobson are attending the regional conference alongside Chief Fire Officers and emergency response personnel from across the Caribbean. The conference, hosted by the Caribbean Association of Fire Chiefs, held between May 17th and 24th, focuses on strengthening collaboration, standardization, and certification in fire and emergency response services throughout the region. The event also aims to highlight innovative plans and unified strategies aimed at improving fire risk management and emergency response capabilities across Caribbean territories. Participation in this conference will provide an opportunity for local fire officers to engage with regional counterparts, share experiences and gain insight into new approaches and best practices in emergency management and fire service operations. And finally, in the region, Assistant Special Agent in Charge Adam May of Homeland Security Investigations discusses the challenges investigators face tackling financial crimes across the Caribbean. HSI, a branch of the United States Department of Homeland Security, works to combat transnational crime and threats linked to the global movement of people and goods. Trinidad and Tobago's Radhika De Silva was on assignment for CNC3 as part of the United States Foreign Press Center's Securing Our Borders reporting tour.
3: Can you tell us what are some of the challenges you face in the Caribbean as it relates to financial crimes and money laundering?
4: Yes. So I have a little bit of experience on that side of the world compared to Arizona, but for my limited time working in that area or in South America, obviously the Caribbean, there's a number of different countries, all independent sovereign nations. So each one has their own banking and relationship with the United States. So, but as these criminal organizations operate, they don't just keep to one nation or one part of the world. They'll exploit anywhere they can, whoever they can. So, sometimes one of the challenges, I think, with the Caribbean is just, you know, having different, the vast number of countries that we may see illicit funds move to. Tracking money is difficult. That's why HSI, we have a robust program on combating financial crime. But the more countries you get involved, and you're moving money around, especially in the world of global trade, it's just continuing to increase. It just makes it a little harder, more of a challenge to find that illegal money, illicit proceeds. Yeah.
3: And if you had to make any recommendations to Caribbean governments as it relates to this matter, what would it be that would make, you know, your job a bit easier?
4: I think just overall relationship with the United States government, I as we kind of spoke in our briefing, our representatives that work in the embassy in those countries, we're there not just to investigate crimes that are specific to the United States. We're there to investigate crimes that have a joint interest between those countries. Like I was talking about the weapons smuggling or the financial with the money being siphoned out of some of these countries that are being laundered into the United States. It's, you know, I think that, you know, the more we can work together in the best interest of both countries, on combating crime, that would be probably the best way forward, I think, for everyone.
1: That was the news, which came to you in association with the Bank of Montserrat Limited.

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9: Hello everyone, James White Jr. with Sports Zone, and we'll begin with cricket. Trinidad and Tobago Red Force opening batsman Evan Lewis says he was pleased to have been able to produce a match-winning innings in the final, en route to breaking the Republic's 20-year wait for a regional 4-day cricket title. The 34-year-old Lewis, who was named player of the match, scored 122 in his team's 142-run victory over Guyana Harpy Eagles on Wednesday's final day of the championship final at the Sir Vivian Richards Stadium in Antigua.
10: To be honest, it was pretty simple. I know it was Jason Momoa last year. You know, he has done so much for Trinidad cricket. You know, I wanted to be there for the final game for him. And that's why one of the main reasons why I come here. I mean, it was pretty tough. I didn't have this season that I wanted, you know, but I know it's a final and it's very important for me to get a score as well. And, you know, I just went in there and dig deep and I got a good score for the team.
9: According to Lewis, this was his swan song at the regional level, along with teammate Jason Mohammed.
10: No, to be honest, this is actually my last game on O2. Me and Jason Mom is actually retiring from 4-day cricket. It means a lot, to be honest. I just say, it's actually 20 years since we win a 4-day title, and it means a lot to us. And you can see with the boys as well how much it means to us as well, and we are really grateful for it.
9: Evan Lewis. In more cricket news, Chris Gayle's record of most sixes in an Indian Premier League IPL campaign could be under threat from 15-year-old prodigy Vaibhav Suryavanshi. In the 2012 season, Gayle smashed 59 sixes. Suryavanshi currently has 53. Former Indian batter Ambati Rayudu says the teenager is worth the price of admission.
11: I think somebody should record all of us in the lounge watching him bat.
12: Yeah.
11: We'll be looking like laymen really jumping off the seats. That's the kind of excitement that he brings into, you know, retired seasoned cricketers that we all have been. It's quite exciting. We would pay any kind of money to go and watch him in a stadium. That's the kind of batting he's doing. And it looks like he's playing against a different opposition, a different bowler altogether.
9: Tuesday, Suryavanshi scored 93 runs from 38 deliveries, including 7 fours and 10 sixes, en route to become the tournament's leading run scorer. According to Rayudu, at 15 years old, Suryavanshi already shows the mentality of a seasoned campaigner.
11: When he started the IPL, as Ababai said, they have worked out a theory that if you come from the leg stump and take it away, he struggles. Yeah. But what he has done so cleverly is he just moved his front foot away just a little bit to get his bat swing going. And whenever they tried that, he was smashing them over wide long on to wide mid-wicket, straighter mid-wicket.
12: Yeah.
11: He just makes those small little adjustments.
9: Ambati Rayudu. So much for cricket on now to football. And Jamaica has called up a 16-year-old boy who was signed by Manchester City for £1.5 million last year to join the National Senior Men's Football Squad for the Unity Cup tournament in England next week. He's Kaelin Karamatri. He's the brother of Bailey Karamatri. Bailey scored on his home debut for Jamaica last year. He's also named among the 24. 10 members of the squad, which failed to beat the Democratic Republic of Congo in the World Cup playoffs in March in Mexico, have also been called up. The full 24-man squad was released on Wednesday and shows just 4 players who were members of last year's Unity Cup selection. Among the first team regulars who have made themselves available are Damien Lowe, who's played 80 times for the national team, Joel Litabodere, Isaac Hayden, Dexter Lembikisa, Tafari Chambers, and Tyrese Hall. Kaheem Dixon, who was left out of the World Cup playoffs in Mexico, earns a recall. He's urging Jamaicans in the diaspora to turn out and support the team in its opener against India on May 27th.
13: Time well spent together with the family at the Valley. You know, the support from the fans in Southeast, like where the Jamaicans, it's going to be buzzing in the Valley, to be honest. Unity Cup would be good for the country, we as the players, and you know your family, that's who you're doing it for most.
9: Kaheem Dixon. The local-based members of the squad are due to depart the island on Saturday, while those who are still involved in the Jamaica Premier League final will travel on Monday. And finally, Jamaican international Leon Bailey and his Aston Villa team lifted the Europa Cup in Istanbul on Wednesday after easily beating Germany's Freiburg at Tupra Stadium in Turkey. Bailey was an unused substitute as Yuri Tielemans, Emi Buendia, and Morgan Rogers bagged the goals as Villa secured their first major European title since 1982.
14: No one more kicks in the oh! What glorious technique! Aston Villa take the lead in Istanbul. Is Quincy a dangerous position for him? Oh! Aston Villa are in dreamland in Istanbul. To Emi Buendia, scorer of Villa's second goal tonight. Oh, and he sets up the third.
9: The victory was a fifth for Villa's coach, Unai Emery, and it was a second straight year for an English club following Tottenham Hotspur's win last year. Edith's Enterprises Awi Shopping Center is your one stop for all household items, grocery, car care, and beauty products. 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
6: And now for a local weather forecast valid up to 8 p.m. tomorrow, Friday, May 22nd. Generally settled atmospheric conditions will prevail over the next 24 hours. During this time, pockets of low-level moisture and instability embedded in the wind flow could trigger periods of passing showers across the island. Weather tonight, partly cloudy with a 30% or low chance of showers. Weather tomorrow, mostly cloudy with a 40% or moderate chance of showers. Winds east at 15 to 33 kilometers per hour or 9 to 21 miles per hour with possible gusts to 48 kilometers per hour or 30 miles per hour. Seas 1.2 to 1.8 meters or 4 to 6 feet. Sunrise tomorrow will be 5:37 a.m. and sunset tomorrow 6:35 p.m. And that's it for the news at 6 for today. The next newscast from ZJB's News Desk will be the morning news tomorrow at 6 minutes after 7. Recapping the main headlines, Mansurat joins regional talks on sustainable energy future. Health Minister here outlines the vision for faster overseas emergency care. And Homeland Security official discusses the regional fight against financial crimes. A reminder that you can listen again to the news by logging on to www.zjbradio.com, or you can link us on the Spirit of Mansurat Facebook page. For ZJB News, I am Paulisa Reiner, wishing you all, on behalf of the rest of the news team, a very pleasant evening.

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2: 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Yeah, man. Yeah, man. ZJB Radio. Keep it locked in Montserrat. It's Zugulus. And when I'm here, that's the only station I listen to. ZJB. Right here. Right now.
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0: We got 21 minutes on the hour of 7 o'clock. Good evening, Montserrat. Good evening, the entire world listening. This is ZJB Radio 95.5 and 88.3 FM. Of course, it's another Thursday. Today being the 21st of the 5th month of May in the year 2026. How are you doing? How are you feeling? DJ Grace in the company from 6 until 11. Before me, you had the big bro, Little Lenny. Before him, George Norma, JGP Viper. And of course, before him, the morning man himself, BC, Basil Chambers HD. No matter where you may be listening from, this is your nation station, your hub. Good evening, good night to some of you. ZJB Radio. Of course, today's a packed Thursday evening. As you know, at the top of the hour, that's at 7 o'clock, we got the program MSS Enhancing Quality Education. So right now, we're going to deal with community diary and the government notices, of course. Today being a Thursday, Throwback Thursday, is going to give you some of the old school, the night show. Of course, keep it mixed up for you guys right here on ZJB Radio. DJ Graze in your company. Hang on tight.
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They're hoping to see you there. The Department of Community, Youth and Sports Services, DCYSS, is pleased to announce that registration is now open for its annual Summer School Escape Program. The Escape Summer School Program is free and commences on Monday the 13th of July to Friday 31st July 2026 and caters to children ages 4 years to 15 years. Spaces are limited, so registration is on a first-come, first-served basis. Deadline for registration is Friday, May 29th, 2026. The St. John's Daycare Center invites the general public to a delicious goat water sale on Thursday, 28th May, from 12 noon on the school grounds. Goat water will be on sale for just $15 and $20. Come on out and enjoy a tasty meal while supporting the dedicated teachers and, of course, students. Funds raised will go towards school projects and initiatives. Your support will be greatly appreciated. They do thank you for your attention and support. The Munchard Farmers Association will hold its regular monthly meeting on Tuesday, 26 May, at the Christian Council's building in St. Peter's. This meeting starts promptly at 10:30 a.m. and members are asked to make a special effort to be in attendance. All netballers and interested players are asked to note that the resumption of weekly netball sessions at the multipurpose stadium in Little Bay are every Monday and Thursday from 6 p.m. Transportation will be provided for the school players to return home. Invitation is also extended to every past, present, and future netballers, and also to male players who are interested in the game to come on out and participate. Come with a positive attitude and a will to work and train hard. Nigel Osborne Enterprises, Noel, will be closed at 3 p.m. on Friday, 22nd May. Normal business resumes on Saturday, May 23rd. Management does apologize for any inconvenience this closure may cause. And finally, in this bulletin of community diary, please be advised that wire transfer services are temporarily unavailable, that is, due to a connectivity issue affecting processing. The Bank of Munster Limited is working to have this service restored as quick as possible, and management does apologize for any inconvenience caused and thanks you for your patience and understanding at this time. That was a look at Community Diary for today, the 21st of May.

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1: The Ministry of Agriculture, Lands, Housing and the Environment is inviting expressions of interest from suitably qualified candidates to serve as members on the Physical Planning and Environmental Appeals Tribunal in accordance with the Physical Planning Act Cap 8.03. The Physical Planning Act Part 7, Section 55 provides for the Governor, acting on advice of Cabinet, to appoint two persons for a period of 2 years having experience in building and planning matters, and two persons having experience in environmental management matters. Members are expected to perform the duties of the tribunal professionally and ethically, and in accordance with the functions of the tribunal. Members must not carry out any duties or roles which may be conflicting to the work of the tribunal. Applicants will be selected based on the qualifications and experience criteria outlined. The Physical Planning and Environmental Appeals Tribunal was created to address any appeals or objections made in relation to planning matters or decisions. An appeal can be made against a compliance notice, which should be made to the tribunal within 28 days of the date of the notice on any of the following grounds: that the development permission ought not to be granted for the development, or that a condition or limitation ought to be discharged, that the matters alleged in the notice constitutes a breach of planning control, that the breach of the planning control alleged in the notice has taken place. The Physical Planning Unit Malleus is seeking individuals who possess, for chairman, a barrister of at least 3 years standing at the bar, for members having experience in building and planning matters, possess a sound understanding of the approval process of applications for physical planning permission, a sound understanding of the enforcement of building standards and codes to ensure construction activities comply with safety and environmental regulations. For members having experience in environmental management matters, a sound understanding of matters pertaining to strategies and standards for the protection and management of the environment, awareness of matters relevant to the functioning of the tribunal. Remuneration for chairman, $600 for each meeting attended, and for members, $500 for each meeting attended. The commencement date for these roles, July 2026. Suitably qualified and experienced individuals who wish to serve on the Physical Planning Appeal Tribunal are asked to submit their curriculum vitae, CV, a personal statement explaining experience and interest in the work of physical planning unit, the value he or she can add to the tribunal in this role, and at least one reference letter. This is to be contained in an envelope labeled Physical Planning Appeal Tribunal Application, which is to be submitted to the Permanent Secretary, Malleus, Government Headquarters, Braids, or email malhe@gov.ms no later than the extended deadline of May 25th, 2026. Prospective applicants seeking additional information on this role are invited to email meadcj@gov.ms. The Ministry of Agriculture is informing the public that the procedure for an animal to be slaughtered at the Braids Abattoir has been modified. Farmers are now required to reach out to the Veterinary and Livestock Department to register their animals for slaughter, ensuring that the necessary checks are conducted prior to the animal's arrival at the abattoir. Any animal that has not been registered with the department for the essential checks and documentation will not be permitted for processing. It is important to note that registration for slaughter can occur up to 1 week before the scheduled slaughter date to guarantee that all animals are processed in a timely manner. The Veterinary and Livestock Department can be contacted at 491-2076 to schedule appointments.
2: The government of Montserrat is informing the public that effective April 1st, 2026, a national minimum wage of $12.50 per hour will come into force under the minimum wage order. From this date, no worker shall be paid less than $12.50 EC per hour. Workers who are already earning more than $12.50 per hour in unskilled positions must not have their wages reduced as a result of this order. Employers are reminded that compliance with the minimum wage order is required by law, and penalties may apply for any violations. Workers are further advised that they are protected from retaliation if they request payment of the legal minimum wage or provide information to the Department of Labor regarding non-compliance. For additional information on the approved national minimum wage, persons are asked to contact the Department of Labor at labor@gov.ms or on telephone numbers 1-664-491-4010 or 1-664-491-4020.
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Hey, we got 3 minutes on the of 7 o'clock. That's the voice there of Jimmy Cliff. Struggling Man, right here on ZHM Radio, coming up at the top of the hour. That's at 7 o'clock. We take you over to the secondary studio for the program, MSS Enhancing Quality Education. No drive time tonight. Yeah, no Winston Cafu KB tonight. So to all the drive time listeners, all the drive time fans, no drive time tonight at 8, okay?

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0: Good evening, ladies and gentlemen. Welcome to tonight's program, MSS Embracing Quality Education. This evening, we will be looking at the topic, Raising a Numerate Child. My name is Hyacinth Bramble Brown, and with me tonight is Dr. Samuel Joseph, Numeracy Specialist with the Education Specialist Unit and the Ministry of Education. Good evening, Doc.
1: Good evening, Miss Brown, Mistress Brown, and good evening to the listening public.
0: Yes, and tonight, Dr. Sammy, we also have DJ Graves with us, and we are all alone here. We're not streaming live, but you can listen to us on Radio Montserrat, as you are doing right now. This tonight's topic, we're going to split it up into six different segments. Let us start with segment one. What is education really? So, Dr. Sammy, when we talk about educating a child, most people picture a classroom and a teacher. How would you challenge that picture?
1: Because I realize the name of the program has quality education in it. And so this radio program, I assume, is generally about education and quality education. And if you look at the guests that come, they're normally people talking about school. This issue is about school. This is what happened at MSS. This is what happened in primary school. This is what happened in the ministry.
0: Yes.
1: And I gather that a lot of people in general have the idea that education is about school. And I do think that is a mistake. Education is not about school. Education is an entire process of preparing a child for life. A school is one of the things that's used for that. It's a vehicle that's used to do that. But there are other parts that's necessary to prepare a child for life and to educate a child. The home has a huge role to play. And the society in which the child is raised also have a huge role to play. And if one of those three stools are missing, the education of the child will suffer and the quality education that we're talking about will not happen. So one question we have to ask is not, is the school educating my child? It is, what's the totality of the environment that the child is raised in that will determine what education is? So my answer to your question is, education is a process of preparing a child for life. That includes some of the things that's taught at school. Mm-hmm. That includes some of the things like learning behavior, like manners, like empathy, like group work, like being a good citizen, like having good values, mm-hmm. learning to get along with others, mm-hmm. learning to deal with conflict. These are all necessary skills that people need in life. And it's not only about the specific subjects that are taught in school. I made that mistake all the time. Yeah. So I think I should have started with that. So when we talk about education, because now we talk about education, is always, what's the school doing? What's the teachers doing?
0: Sure.
1: And if we just concentrate on that, we are going to fail our children.
0: And so you're saying it seems to be a collaboration between home, school, the larger society, including the church, right?
1: Yes.
0: So we all have a role to play, and the students have a responsibility to acquire a quality education.
1: Because
0: you mentioned our topic, our title as a program, quality education. And so you're saying you need at least three. Well, it's actually four, and it has to be that all those entities need to work together for a child to have a rounded education. So it should be a collaboration. Is that what you're saying?
1: It has to be a collaboration. I'm going to say something even more controversial, because it has to be a collaboration. A lot of time when we talk about education and we talk about the children and what the children are doing, I see a lot of talk blaming the children.
0: Okay.
1: And the question I always ask is, who raises the children? The children were born in some sense. They have certain genes, but they're born into an environment. They're born into a home. They're born into a society. So the children are acting a certain way. Is it okay to say it's the children? We have to ask a deeper question. Where are these behaviors coming from? Who's responsible for modifying it and to guide them along the right path? Where does that lie? Is it lie with the school, the home, or the society? Or is a collaboration of both? And can we just concentrate on those three? Or can we, as some people do, ignore all three completely and say, you know what? It's the child.
0: Yeah. So basically then, if one of those breaks down, right? What breaks down when one of these three isn't pulling its weight, in your opinion?
1: Because, you see, the system is only as strong as its weakest link. Mm-hmm. So if you think about it as a stool, and there are three, legs, the things under the stool, the three legs pulling under the stool. If one of them go, you'll have a wobbly stool, and you'll have a very difficult time sitting. Now, it can't be done. You can try to balance and do
0: with
1: all kinds
0: of legs.
1: But if one of the legs are missing, mm-hmm. and you try to sit on that stool, it's possible, but it's going to be hard work. So if something is absent, the education of the child is going to be hard work. So if the home is absent and the child shows up without readiness to learn, mm-hmm. without motivation, without a foundational

0: home fails, teachers are going to find it very difficult. Mm-hmm. If teaching is failing, mm-hmm. the home and the society in which those children go into are going to fail. And if the society fails, well, the whole home system and the school system that the society supports will fail, and we are going to not have the children that we want in the future. So all three have to work together, and we have to be very careful that when we talk about education, we are not only talking about one aspect of it.
1: I totally agree with you. And so we have a very big task here, all three sectors, all three institutions. And I want to add the church. I know you said society, but I want to put the church in there because we are a Christian community. And the home has to work with the church to send those values, some of the values that we need to see in our students when they come to school. Where does responsibility actually lie? Is it fear?
0: Because you realize a lot, not only in Monsaka, but check the educational landscape around mm-hmm. the world, and we see that grades are dropping consistently across mm-hmm. the world, not just Monsaka, the OECS, across the world, grades are dropping. And a lot of the commentary is always that the teachers are failing. Mm-hmm. And the question we have to ask, can it really be possible that across every country, across every sector, across every culture, for some strange reason, teachers all of a sudden became bad? There has to be other things at play of why these things are happening. And if we don't mm-hmm. address some of the core issues, mm-hmm. we are placing all the blame on one stool leg.
1: Yeah.
0: Which can't be fair, because there are other two stool legs that we have to look at. Mm-hmm. Teachers are responsible for the instruction quality. Mm-hmm. They're responsible for teaching correctly and give the children the right content knowledge. Mm-hmm. But the home is responsible for getting the children ready for school mm-hmm. and being prepared for school. Mm-hmm. The ability to sit in a class and listen. The ability to focus. The mm-hmm. ability to have manners and not to give trouble. Mm-hmm. The ability to be willing to learn and to value learning has to come from the society, and the society has to encourage children that do well. And send the message that we expect you to do well, we want you to do well, and we're not accepting certain behaviors, we're not accepting certain things. Mm-hmm. These has to come from the general society, and all have to work together. It doesn't matter how good a lesson you prepared or how engaging you are. If a child comes to class, and the word that we normally use in Montserrat, rude, mm-hmm. and can't behave, mm-hmm. you could be the best possible teacher with the best possible content, it's going to be very difficult for that child to learn. And the opposite is also true. If the home send the child prepared, mm-hmm. and the society send the child prepared, and the teaching quality is poor, the child also will not learn. But it's not one stool leg that we have to look at. We have to look at all. If you're serious about quality education, we have to look at all three legs at the same time.
1: At the same time. That's the part I want us to look at. Because we are part of a unit.
0: Yes.
1: And we're trying to transform education. And we've basically started with the teachers.
0: Yes.
1: And I suppose we started with the teachers to reform the way, to look at how they are teaching. And to reform the way they're delivering, particularly in this case, numeracy and mathematics. But we as a unit, we do agree that we have to target all three stool legs, if you want me to use that phrase. So we know we have to do some work with the parents,
0: right.
1: And that's why we're here.
0: Yeah, right.
1: Because we're hoping that parents are listening. We're hoping that education officials are listening. We're hoping that the church is listening as we have these programs. But the point I'm actually trying to make subtly is that from an education standpoint, we've started with the teachers because those are the ones the education department can control best. I don't mean controlling
0: that way. Right?
1: Yeah, but yes. I mean we can ensure as a unit that we have them delivering the quality type of teaching that we need our students to get. Right? We also have a responsibility to make sure that the system is inclusive based upon the amount of money that we have available. Because remember, we're sharing the money with all the other departments. So we have those issues. So I think based upon what you just said, we're making a call to parents and the community for help.
0: Yes.
1: Because it cannot happen with just what we are doing right now.

0: That does not mean that if we and when we get an opportunity to reach out to parents for more, that we won't. But right now, everything takes time. We are starting with our teachers.
1: And it,
0: Anything else?
1: Yeah, and it's to clarify and or to expand on what you're saying, because a lot of times, not just in education, but a lot of other issues, we are looking for a quick solution. If we just do this, then it'll be fixed. If we just do this, it'll be fixed. But things like education that involves children and society, and children over a long period of time, you know, because officially governments of Montserrat have them from 5 years to 16.
0: Officially, yeah.
1: Which is 11 years. So, and she's a human being with characteristics and feelings and dreams and other things that they want to do. The idea that one simple thing is going to fix, let me use the word fix, or make things better or improve the quality is false. And if you start with a false assumption, you're going to run into trouble. You have to start with an honest look at what needs to be done. And if we, as I said, the unit is trying to work with the teachers and the other people directly involved in that part of this tool. But unless we get the parents and the general society and the churches involved, it's going to be a lot of effort for not a big a result as we can get if everybody
0: is
1: playing their part.
0: Yes, I take that point. So I think we can move on to segment two, which says the child has to show up ready. And so your first question under this segment, sir, you've made an observation about children's ability to focus that I think will surprise some parents or may have. What have you been seeing in our education system to date?
1: A lot of times you read about things and you follow social media and you follow the education literature and in general literature, you'll see again worldwide across the Western world, mostly across the Western world, teachers are complaining about a lack, a collapse in children's attention span. You see parents talking about it, a collapse in the children's attention span. And I've been in the actual classrooms and you can see it. You can see that the children cannot sit still. Some of the children, so I'm speaking in general
0: in
1: terms
0: general
1: now.
0: Terms,
1: in general terms. Some children simply cannot sit still for 2 minutes. They cannot follow simple instructions. They're going to immediately forget. What did you just say? And it's consistent across all schools in Montserrat, across MSS, across college. It's consistent. There's a collapse in focus. If you look at the literature for the OECS and the Caribbean world, you see the same pattern.
0: The same result.
1: It's the same pattern. Yeah. So the Montserrat issue is not our water and our volcanic ash. There's something else. There's something else happening. There's a collapse in students' concentration. And that has serious implications. It's not a minor thing that every now and then you see it across all the grades. And if we don't start to think about why this is happening, it's going to become a numeracy problem quickly, and it's going to become a society problem very quickly. Because you must, to learn, you must have the ability to listen. You must have the ability to focus. And to problem solve, you need to have the ability to sit still with your thoughts.
0: Exactly.
1: And to think about something for an extended period of time. And if you do not have those skills, we are going to have problems moving forward. And whatever we try in math, numeracy, and literacy, I don't want to use fail, but it's going to be very difficult to succeed.
0: So basically, you're saying that the inability to focus for even 5 minutes on any problem, is it a learning problem, a parental problem, or something bigger?
1: And it has to be all three. Because if you look at, I said, so if it was just Montserrat, you say, okay, something is happening in Montserrat, or something in the Caribbean, so something is happening in the Caribbean. But when you realize it's happening throughout the Western world from 2015, 2000 onwards, it has to be something deeper that has happened. And so we have to ask, what has happened 10 years ago, 12 years ago that did not exist before? What is it about the upbringing of children that has changed in the past 10 to 15 years that wasn't before? And one possible culprit, and I believe it's the answer, is the rise of smartphones and social media.
0: Yeah.
1: And we try to deny it. But if you're serious about the education of children, we need to understand the effects that this is having to our education. It's the TikTokification of attention span. Where you have 12 seconds. If you look at the data, the average attention span of a child now is 12 seconds, not a minute, 12 seconds. If you're watching your scroll in your feed, within two, three seconds, if you're not entertained, you scroll to the next one.
0: Yep.
1: If you're not entertained with that one, you scroll to the next one. The idea that you can sit for 5 minutes to build a story and to build a character and to follow something does not happen anymore. Mm-hmm. You need to be entertained consistently. That only exists in the virtual world. It does not exist in the real world.
0: True.
1: I know that children probably see it with adults, and yes, I do it adults, too, so I'm talking about me too. You're going to the line at the shop and you're shopping and you're waiting. You cannot look around and observe what's happening. You're going to take out your phone
0: True.
1: To check it.
0: And so phones are being used at dinner tables and no conversation is happening yes. anymore. Phones are being used at the bus stop. You see the children walking in Munster and other countries, walking along the road, looking at their cell phones. Yeah. So we have an issue here where how do we get back? Because we do need to use the technology.
1: And
0: how do we protect our children?
1: See, it's not the phone per se, you know.
0: Yeah, go ahead.
1: It's some sense is what you do on it.
0: Okay.
1: Because if you're watching a movie, a family movie, and it's a 30-minute movie, an hour movie, mm-hmm. and you're watching the full movie, and it starts with the characters, and you build a plot, and you build the tension, mm-hmm. and you release the tension, and then the mm-hmm. story wraps up, and you're having conversation about the show, mm-hmm. that is completely different mm-hmm. than if you're randomly scrolling TikTok or YouTube Shorts. They're not the same experience.
0: Sure.
1: So it's a matter of what's the experience on the phone that's happening. And so it's not the screen per se. Mm-hmm. It is what happens on it.
0: Mm-hmm.
1: But let's be honest, the majority of children, when they're on the phone, that's what they're doing. And it's fast-paced video games and fast-paced reels.
0: Right. And so back to the responsibility of parents then, because they're not scrolling like that at school because they're supposed to be in class. They may scroll outside if we don't see them with the cell phones. But mostly at school, they are not on their phones. So parents have to help us with this and help their child as well, because the program about a month ago spoke about what's happening to the actual brains of our 4 to 9 year olds, where we are allowing the phones, the laptops, the tablets to parent the child. And now just exactly what you're saying about not being able to concentrate or focus for a long time, that's happening to our young ones. Right. So by the time they get to secondary, by the time they get to college, they can't stay focused for any long time. So it's to me, and I could hear your opinion, it's to me is about the responsible use of these technologies by the parent and by the schools.
1: And
0: what's your opinion?
1: And I do understand because I have children, and I do understand the temptation to give into it because you're mm-hmm. working, you're tired, you come home, mm-hmm. you're trying to cook, you're trying to iron, you're trying to prepare dinner,
0: mm-hmm.
1: the child is talking and harassing you.
0: I understand that.
1: And you want the peace to be able to focus. Mm-hmm. And you do realize when you give them the phone, you get the peace because there's instant quiet. No matter how noisy your child is, the moment they get the phone, it's instant quiet. And it gives you time to cook, and it gives you time to relax, and it gives you time. But we as parents are going to have to make a decision on what are we willing to sacrifice. And I'm going to put it bluntly.
0: Mm-hmm.
1: Are we willing to sacrifice the attention span of our children for our peace and quiet?
0: Then we have a responsibility
1: or
0: to bring
1: our are we willing to bear some of the burden of the, let me use harassment in court, to get back the attention span. And each individual household and parent will have to make that decision. But we know the information, we know the effect, and you can't tell people what to do, and I have no intention of telling people what to do.
0: Mm-hmm.
1: But we as parents will have to make a decision of what do we do with that information.
0: But we can suggest. We're not saying what to do, but we can suggest that they do limit the amount of time that they leave the child on the device at home, especially on the weekends.
1: All pediatricians, as I'm going to give it from the professional point of view, all pediatricians categorically say nobody under 5 should have it, period.
0: True.
1: Zero.
0: Yeah.
1: Because your brain is now developing.
0: And you're teaching, you're training the brain
1: a certain way, and you're going to rewire it that way. And it's going to be very difficult
0: to rewire
1: after that. So I could give the professional opinion on the professionals. Mm-hmm. They recommend that if your child is below 5, it is 0 hours. If they're between 5 and like 12, it is 1 hour a week. 1 hour a day and no more.
0: Okay.
1: Supervised.
0: And supervised so that they know
1: what size they're being to and what they're doing.
0: Exactly.
1: And those are the official recommendations.
0: Right. Well, we have done our part. So here's my other question to you then. When a child can't follow instructions or sustain attention, what does that actually cost them in a math lesson specifically?
1: Because math is one of these subjects that builds on itself.
0: Okay.
1: In the sense that if you miss something below, the part above really makes no sense to you.
0: Yes, yes.
1: And it's easy to miss something below. So you start a class and you explain in a concept that this is, we're doing multiplication. And I want to explain that multiplication is when you add things repeatedly. So I'm doing it that way. You miss that part.
0: Mm-hmm.
1: When I give you the problem, 7 times 5, it has no meaning to you because you have missed the part below.
0: Mm-hmm.
1: And if you can't focus to solve the problem, math is another subject that all subjects require problem solving and thought. And if you can't focus and read long enough to think about what to do, it's going to be a very difficult subject for you to progress in. So in that sense, the lack of focus is going to show up in the child numeracy ability. It's going to show up in the child mathematical ability. And it's going to show up in the child literacy ability in ways that is very difficult to fix because the child simply cannot sit still and do the work.
0: And math and literacy affects other subjects. And that's where we're going now. We're going to look at first segment 3, numeracy versus mathematics, what's the difference? And then we'll lead into the STEM subjects that math and English would affect.
1: See, numeracy, they're related, but they're not really the same. Mathematics is more the formal structure of when you're studying numbers and shapes and abstract connections between numbers and shapes. Numeracy is more about the ability to function with numbers. And how to reason, and how to add, basically how to add, subtract, divide, and multiply. And then you have percent and other things which are related to multiplication. But it's the ability to deal with numbers. So you could have somebody who's very strong numerically, but it does not really mean that they also have studied advanced mathematics.
0: Mm-hmm.
1: But the goal has to be that if we have the children from 5 to 16 and they leave, the school system should be such that, and the society system and the parental system has to be such that the child lives some basic numeracy skills to function in the world that we live in. Mm-hmm. They have to be able to add and know what add means. They have to be able to subtract and know what
0: understand
1: it means.
0: Understand what the concept means.
1: Knows what times, divide, and percentage are. You need those basic skills to function in the real world. So you can't have children who pass math exams. It does not mean they're good numerically.
0: That doesn't mean they understand numbers.
1: And it doesn't even mean that they could go to a store, buy two things and tell you how much it cost. So they're two different skills. They're related, but they're different skills. One is the ability to manipulate and deal with numbers, and one is a bigger abstract concept of when you put numbers and shapes and calculus and these other fancy things is as a bigger subject called mathematics. But all children, unless you're cognitively impaired, do have the ability to be numerate. And I strongly 100% believe that. Do have the ability to be numerate.
0: So math has a lot of rules and algorithms. Some of them you can learn by rote. But that doesn't mean you necessarily understand about numbers.
1: Yes.
0: And so therefore you can pass a math exam. Right, but that doesn't mean that you can effectively function. Some people do, yeah. But
1: yes.
0: That doesn't mean that you can effectively function in the world where you need to be able to have a strong intuition about numbers. So that's kind of like the difference between the two. All right. If we are honest, then why do we teach mathematics in school?
1: I know that's a question that I always thought about deeply, and other people don't think discuss enough. Because we say that every child must do mathematics,
0: mm-hmm.
1: and every child must do English, and yes. every child must do a science, and every child must do a foreign language. I think that's the monster structure.
0: Yeah, we have five subjects that you have to take.
1: You have math, to take.
0: English, ICT, one of the sciences, yes, and the foreign language.
1: And we say they
0: French
1: must.
0: Or Spanish. Yeah, we want you to leave MSS. with those five, because MSS is measured against you achieving three others, including math and English. English.
1: Yeah. And we question, some people question the other, so we'll question ICT.
0: Okay.
1: Right? So we'll say, why do children have to learn ICT? And we will question that. Or we might even question, mm-hmm. why do they need to learn a foreign language? But nobody really questions why we learn math and English, you know. Mm-hmm. Just take it for granted that every children must do math.
0: Mm-hmm.
1: So you ask, just ask people why you must do math, right? Mm-hmm. Ask them, point blank. Just ask the general population or the population listening, ask why you should do math. And you might get back an answer because you need it to get a job, which can't be the real answer. It can't be, that's why the school teaches it, because the jobs and government can decide not to take it anymore. But we have chosen that we want it. So you ask a serious, serious question in a job. Why is it that we don't question the math, and why do we learn it? So we say, it's a problem. We need the skills that math teaches. So English, you say you need to read.
0: Yes.
1: Because you need to read to function in the real world. So wherever we learn in English, we say it has some direct application to reading and surviving in the real world.
0: Mm-hmm.
1: And then we come to math, and then we say, okay, one of the reasons we learn it is because it's skills for the real world.
0: Okay.
1: You're going to immediately get back the answer for anybody who have been to secondary school. I'm not going to use Pythagoras theorem. I'm not going to use trigs.
0: No.
1: I'm not going to lose 98% of the things in secondary school where I have to do it.
0: Mm-hmm.
1: So we have to go back to the question again. Why?
0: Why?
1: If you're not going to the STEM fields, you're not going to use it. You have to go back to the question why. And then you'll get the other answer to develop logical reasoning, to develop pattern recognition, to develop problem solving, and the ability to think
0: critically.
1: And those are not really math skills. There's a life skills that you need in general.
0: Yes.
1: So the argument that math is a vehicle
0: to provide
1: those skills to you. So then you look back now at the curriculum. Does the curriculum teach those skills?
0: And that's where the
1: problem solving is. Logical, systematic thinking. Does it teach that, or does it teach a set of rules that the children must do so they could get their CXE?
0: And that is why we are looking at the methods of delivery of mathematics in our schools right now, to ensure that that is taking place, that is not just a regurgitation of content, but it's true understanding of what it means to count, what it means to add, what it means to subtract, multiply, and divide. Because if they don't truly understand that, and we also want them to use investigative methods, hands-on methods, and might we say that with the help of the Ministry of Education, we got some supplies to help us do that. So we are looking up in that respect.
1: Because I've been to classes and I've asked children to 5 times 4, so I chose that should be an easy one. If it's not easy, then there's a problem. I ask them, what's 5 times 4? Most can tell you 20. Fine. And then you ask them, but what does 5 times 4 mean?
0: Really mean, yeah.
1: And you're going to get a lot of blank stares, I guarantee you. You will get a lot of blank stares, and you'll get a lot of people that tell you, that's what the tables tell me. Or someone might say, I put it in my calculator and that's what I got. They have no idea. What does the 5 times 4 mean? And the problem with that is that you have a lot of people that have gone to school and have convinced themselves that numeracy and math is these procedures that they have to learn and memorize. And because they were never good at learning and memorizing them, they have convinced themselves that they can't do math or that they're not numerate, which is false. You also have the opposite. You also have a lot of people who are very good at memorizing and can do stuff and have convinced themselves that they can do math when they can't. So it works both ways. But it's a strategy. When you see children have that attitude that because I haven't been able to learn this process means that I'm not good at math. When if you just give them the problem on its own, they'll figure it out. And they'll give you an answer.
0: Yes.
1: And the answer will be correct. our children and most adults have discovered the stuff that they learn in the classroom is not the way that they will do it in the real world. Mm-hmm. And I've given that example multiple times. It's not the way that you would do it in the real world. If I ask you go to a shop and you have $20 and you spend $14.25 and I ask you the change, most people, $20 and you spend $14.25. Mm-hmm. Most people know the answer is $5.75. Mm-hmm. Instantly.
0: Yeah.
1: They're not using any of the methods they learn in school, but they have the right answer.
0: But that's something that we also should be looking at, and I think we've started, because it's about quick ways of putting things together so that you can actually see where the tens are. But you have to understand the base 10 system to be able to do this. So, yes, we're going to be using quizzing rods and other things that we got to help give our teachers the what I want. The problem solving. Yeah, but I'm looking for a word anyway to give them the desire that they can do now with the extra supplies that they have. And of course, we're going to do a training before we give them the supplies to actually use.
1: I've said it multiple times, all kindergarten and preschool children believe they can do it.
0: Yep.
1: If you give them a problem, they're going to sit down and they believe that they can do it. It does not break down until the end of grade one when they start to believe that they can't, that they don't have the ability to do it. All of them believe that they can do it.
0: And so we need them to keep that belief going, because I suppose you're trying to say, what are we actually trying to develop in the child? What are we actually?
1: And that's a deeper question. Yes. It's a deeper question. As I said, that's why I started with, I guess it started with, what is education and why do we send children to school? Because what is it that we're actually trying to develop? Mm-hmm. And as I said, the general idea is to prepare the child for life, whatever that means. Mm-hmm. Which means we're trying to teach them skills that they're going to eventually use.
0: Yeah.
1: So we go back to numeracy. And when education, public education first started in Montserrat or other places, a lot of the numeracy was to prepare people to go into a shop or to go into government administration. Mm-hmm. And being able to change pounds to shillings and pence and to do those calculations quickly. So a lot of the curriculum and the structure was set up for that.
0: Okay.
1: Teach children to add on paper, subtract on paper, give change on paper, to work in a government admin building, to collect numbers and to manipulate numbers. Those were the skills that were needed. Calculators were invented.
0: Mm-hmm.
1: Computers have now been invented. AI has now been invented. Yeah, that's the world the children are going into.
0: Yes.
1: No child, even no present adult, given 23 times 56, is taking out a pencil and paper.
0: No. There's no need.
1: They're taking out a calculator, or they're taking out their phone and they're asking ChatGPT what's the answer, or they're typing into Google. The skill the child needs is to know what to put in, to interpret the problem, and to see what do I need to solve this problem. And if the problem involves numbers, how do I need to manipulate the numbers to get where I want to go?
0: Mm-hmm.
1: So if you go to the bank to change £500, and you know it's 3 something for a pound, you know that since 5 times 3 is 15, you must pay more than $1,500. So if you're paying $1,200, you know that you typed something wrong into your calculator because you understand your numerate enough to know that 5 times 3 is 15. The answer is bigger than $1,500.
0: Yes.
1: That's a better skill to have than to know how to go on pencil and paper and work it out. That's my view. And I guess if you think about it, you're going to realize that's the most important skill.
0: Yeah.
1: If you get a problem and you can't solve the problem, you can't do word problems, you can't do story problems, you can't get a written problem, and you can't write down the process to solve it. But you have the ability, if somebody tells you what to do, you can take out a pencil and a paper, and you can solve it. In the world that we are in, and the world that's coming, that skill is not as useful.
0: Yes, it's going to become obsolete.
1: It's going to become obsolete.
0: But after we have developed numerate skills in our students, we should still teach them that part, don't you think? No? What's your opinion on that?
1: You should teach them the ways of getting the answer. And that's one way of getting the answer. Mm-hmm. And you should teach them why that way is better mm-hmm. or why another way might be better. Mm-hmm. And they should also, I agree, they should also know how to do those ways. Yes,
0: but after they understand.
1: But it can't be that's the only thing that they're mm-hmm. able to do. Mm-hmm. And the problem that we have run into across the Caribbean is that that's the only, in some sense, that's the only thing that they know how to do. So you're adding up two numbers and you know you're supposed to add these numbers and cross off the one and put it down and carry over. Are we not really sure why? And then say, why does that matter? Mm. It matters because when they progress into something else, when they progress into algebra or trigonometry or different kind of problem, it collapses. And you could see examples of it. Because I remember I was teaching and we're doing simple interest. And there's a formula for simple interest that you can plug numbers into.
0: Yeah.
1: So you're teaching the subject and it's CXC and you give the formula as part of the lesson. And then you give a problem. I have a certain amount of money in the bank. It has been there for 5 years at a certain amount of interest. Yes. How much money will I have in my bank account after 5 years? Which you say is a legitimate question to ask.
0: Yeah.
1: This child came with the answer. I looked at it. I told him the answer is incorrect.
0: Okay.
1: His response is, but you didn't check it. You didn't calculate it. I said, I don't need to check it. Your answer is incorrect. And he's insisting. But I plugged it into the formula and this is what I get. It has to be correct. Firstly, and there's two problems here. Firstly, he did not stop to ask, how did I know it was incorrect? He immediately jumped into, I plugged it into the formula
0: and this is what I got.
1: So I told him, I know it's not correct because the answer you have is smaller than the answer you started with.
0: The principle.
1: And if I have money in the bank for 5 years and I get interest, I can't end up with less money.
0: Exactly.
1: So your answer there is not right. I don't need to check it.
0: The
1: answer is not right. The child insisted. I put it into the calculator
0: and that is what I got.
1: So I'm not sure what you're saying.
0: Yes.
1: We're saying it has no meaning to me. Right. I put it into the calculator.
0: No, but that's a serious issue.
1: And this is what I got. And we have to avoid that kind of thinking. The first thinking, when you just look at it and say, but I can't have less money in the bank
0: than
1: I started with. I made a mistake. I need to check over. That needs to be given more focus, whether the answers you have make sense and not whether they can plug things into a formula.
0: And so there was no critical thinking taking place right there.
1: That is the answer.
0: All what happened is that you use the format and you plugged something wrong into the format. As far as you're concerned, this has to be the answer. Yeah. So you've talked about mathematics as the fundament, as the foundation for STEM, right? And other fields, but also as something every child needs regardless of career path. How do you hold both of those together? So STEM is science, technology, English and math. How do you hold both of these together?
1: And I think that's where most of the tension comes from, why most people say they're not interested in math in secondary school or in primary school and it has nothing to do with them. Because numeracy skills are required. You must be numerate, just like you have to be literate to function in the modern world that we live in. It's just people are going to take advantage of you. You're going to get confused when people go on radio and give numbers and you're not sure what the numbers mean. You must understand what numbers mean. You must understand what profit means. You must understand what mortgage, interest, loans. As an adult, you're going to do these actions.
0: Yes.
1: And it'd be good to know what these numbers mean so that you can live a more fulfilling life. The problem I think has occurred is that we have designed our education as if everybody's going to go into the STEM fields. So it's like we are guiding everybody towards college and towards STEM. So we are concentrating on the algebraic skills and the calculus skills and all these other skills that you will require for STEM. But not everybody is going into those fields and not everybody requires the technical ability to do those. Everybody does not, it's just a fact. And we need to stop pretending that everybody is going to become an engineer or a doctor or a physicist. They're not. The skills that they will actually require are the numeracy skills to understand what numbers mean, how to do calculations, how to think flexible about doing calculations quickly in the head, to know if this makes sense or if this don't make sense. Mm-hmm. The shop is selling these things at higher purchase and doing this. Does it make sense? You have $100 and I tell you, you lost 10%. Do you know what that means? Mm-hmm. Do you understand something that most people don't understand? That if you lose 10% and get back 10%, you don't get back to where you start. You don't get back to where you start.
0: Yeah.
1: You have less money.
0: Yeah.
1: And people, so think about it for a while.
0: Yeah.
1: We need adults to be able to reason and to see different ways of solving problems, to see solving problems visually and to, I tile in my floor. I need to buy the 7 foot by 6 foot.
0: Mm-hmm. How much tiles?
1: How much tiles do I need? Have some kind of idea what that is so that your contractor or anybody is not mispricing. Do you know? We need that. Those skills are needed. Yes, they're taught, but we don't play them in some sense because we're so concentrating. And to be honest, the purpose of math education in the Caribbean is to pass the CSEC math.
0: Mm-hmm.
1: That's it. And you hear it from kindergarten. From kindergarten, we're preparing children for CSEC math. No, you're not. You're preparing children to be numerate and to function in society. And CSEC math is an external thing that people are looking for to see if you have achieved that.
0: Yes.
1: We're not preparing you for the exam. The exam is a byproduct of you understanding the material.
0: Mm-hmm. As you mentioned that, I just want to say to listeners out there that the primary sector we'll be starting an assessment exams next week. So that's something that we can share. And the secondary school, their fifth formers are presently taking the same CXC that Dr. Sabi is referring to. And the college is taking CXC CAPE, which is the A-level component of the CXC program. Doc, let us move to segment four. Why so many children struggle? Let's look at that. Why so many students or children struggle? There's a phrase you will hear all the time, and you mentioned it earlier. I'm just not a math person. I'm just not good at math. Where does that idea come from, and what damage does it do?
1: I said, no matter how you tell people, so they will still insist it's true. Because I know I'm going to say it now, and people will tell me it's true. There's no such thing. There's no such thing where people are born knowing math better than other people. Mm-hmm. It's just, numerous studies have been done. Different people have said it. It's just not true. Mm-hmm. Some people have an advantage because of the home environment. If you come from a home environment that's speaking about numbers and speaking about colors and speaking about shapes and you have encouraging people around you, you're going to start kindergarten with a different attitude that comes out of a house where education or math is just not important for whatever reason.
0: Yeah.
1: That child starts with an advantage. When the work first starts and they have to put blocks together and count them, they feel more confident doing it because it's something they've already been doing before. Mm-hmm. The child who wasn't doing it before immediately realizes that this, my friend next to me, can do it and I can't do it fast enough. You now end up with two things that normally happen. Sometimes the teacher now start to label the children. Look at this one is good here and this one is not good.
0: Mm-hmm.
1: When the child goes home and say, I couldn't get it done or I'm struggling, and you hear back from your home, it's okay because I didn't understand math either. You do not have any incentive to keep trying because
0: mm-hmm.
1: I'm just not a math person, and mommy wasn't a math person, and daddy wasn't a math person, so you stop trying.
0: Yeah.
1: And it perpetuates to the system, because math requires you to do work.
0: Yes.
1: It requires you to enjoy it and to do it.
0: Mm-hmm.
1: So that myth keeps perpetuating, and then you just shut off. And what happens sometimes, I said, math builds on itself. So for whatever reason, you miss a lesson. You didn't go to school, you were sick. You didn't understand how the teacher explained it. You missed that specific lesson.
0: Yeah.
1: Missing that specific lesson, the other lesson that came after that made no sense to you.
0: Yes.
1: And the lesson that comes after that makes no sense to you. And it starts to build on one another.
0: Yes.
1: And you never diagnose like the actual cause of the gap.
0: Mm-hmm. Mm-hmm.
1: What's causing that gap for you? And then, so because you have that gap again, and everything started to sound like gibberish to you. What's on the board really is a foreign language to you.
0: Yes, yes.
1: You'll now come to the conclusion, this is just not for me.
0: Not for me, yeah.
1: And I've seen it multiple times with more people say they can't do it. If you fill those gaps, the other things are going to snap into place. And I'm like, oh, that's the way I do all the time.
0: Yeah.
1: It's going to snap into place. And you're like, well, how is that? Was difficult before? Because that's the danger of math. Because it builds on itself like that. If you miss something below, everything above is complicated. You could do history and we learn about the history of America. I could study the history of Africa and don't know the history of America.
0: Yeah.
1: You can't learn ratio unless you know multiplication.
0: Yeah.
1: It can't be done. It's not a matter you could study harder or you could work harder. It simply cannot be done. You can't learn the base 10 number system unless you understand groups. It simply cannot be done. No matter how hard you study, it's going to seem like gibberish to you. And that is where that myth comes from and gets perpetuated all the time. And then society accepts it. So you can't go into a room and say, I'm not a reading person. People don't want to know what's wrong with you. But if you say you're not a math person,
0: everybody
1: accepts it and say, yes, it's fine. Yeah. It's okay.
0: And join you. Some of them join you.
1: And join you. So it perpetuates itself. Yeah. But there's no evidence to show that some people are naturally better at it than other people who work. The difference, and it always shows up in the grades and the people actually succeed. How long do you try a problem for? Your perseverance is what determines your success in math.
0: Yes.
1: That is what the key is. Who the child that sits down with the problem and try different things is the one that's going to succeed. So even when you look at the different countries and you try to say, why does this country do better than the other one? A lot of it boils down to those children will persevere longer.
0: Yeah.
1: So they did a study, and it's interesting, between Japan and Canada.
0: Okay.
1: And what they did, they gave the students an easy question. So all the students do the easy question, and then they give them a hard question. Or they give them, and then they reverse it out. They give them a hard question, and they give them the hard question after.
0: Yeah.
1: All two countries, when they got the easy question and they got the hard question, all then tried the hard question. They had success at the easy question. They feel they can do it. They went and tried the hard question. The people in America and the Western part of that world, when they get the hard question first and they couldn't do it, they do not attempt the other hard question.
0: Or you gave them two hard questions.
1: You give them two hard questions. When they get the hard one first,
0: yes.
1: They do not attempt the other hard question.
0: Because they've given up.
1: They've given up and they say, just can't do it.
0: Yes.
1: The Japanese and the other Asian culture, when they get the hard question first, they try harder on the second question. Because they say, I couldn't get this one. If I work hard enough, I can figure it out.
0: Okay, and so they're going to persist. And determination.
1: And the determination. They say, I can't, because they believe through persistence, I can figure it out. The culture that we grew up in is a culture of, if I can't figure it out right away, it means I can't do it. And there's a different mindset that produces different results.
0: Right, so we're back to the families having something to do with this and the entire society. So again, those three stools, the school, the family, and the community, being important in molding the way the mindsets of our children, right? Because you also mentioned something about some of us feel that we're good at math, or some of us went to school because we came from homes where we were being taught to be numerate.
1: Yes.
0: And so when we went into the classroom,
1: you were ahead.
0: And if you went into a school where you had quality teaching, then you just kept being ahead.
1: Yes.
0: But if you, unfortunately, if you went into a school where that doesn't take place, you will retard instead of going forward. So we have to fix all three legs for the stool to stay up, which is to hold our students up and ensure that we produce the type of quality students or output type of quality students we need for today's society.
1: We have to believe that our children can do it.
0: Right,
1: as teachers and parents of society, we need to stop blaming the children.
0: Yeah.
1: Wherever issues the children have, we are the adults. We are the ones responsible for fixing it. The schools, the society, the church, and the environment. And there's another interesting experiment that was done with a class. You had a class, and the researcher came out and said, "This we have tested the children. This half of the class is tested gifted, and this other class side of the class is normal." And told that to the teachers and to everybody.
0: Yes.
1: At the end of the year, the gifted children outperformed the
0: ones who were not.
1: The one who was said were not gifted.
0: Who were labeled.
1: When the researcher came back and said, "We picked those children randomly. There was no test. We just decided that these people and told you that these were the better students."
0: So they were
1: and
0: cheating.
1: At the end of the year, they were the better students, which tells you that the perception we have of the children changes how we interact with them and how they perceive themselves. So we have to be very, very careful the message that we're sending to our children.
0: To our children as parents and as... Because, you know, some parents do tell their children, "You're not any good. You can't learn. You're just like your father. You're just like your mother. You can't learn." So that's a serious situation. And that study there definitely should be opening the eyes of the parents listening. Please don't do that to your children. A lot of math teaching is built around speed and memorizing procedures. What's wrong with this approach, if anything?
1: And it's one of the big things. And you see it all the time. You see some child and you see it on movies. You see it on TV shows. You see these little math quizzes that the government puts on. That you ask a question and the child answer it quickly. And I'm like, wow, that child is good at math. No, that child is good at memorizing. They're not the same thing. And we have made them this because a child can do it fast.
0: Yes.
1: They are good. So because you can say 7 times 3 and the size says 21. All the child understand child is good as math. And because you can say 12 times 12 and the child says 144. We say, wow, that child know the 12 times table, they're good at math. And then I said 12 times 13.
0: And they can't figure it out.
1: They can't figure out what they can't add another 12. They have no idea that all they have to do is to add another 12. You ask the other child what's 12 times 12, and it take a while, and they eventually get 144. And they say, what's 12 times 13? And they say, oh, I just have to add another 12.
0: Because they truly understand.
1: And I get another answer. Which one of those students is good at math?
0: The one that took a little longer.
1: And understand that they need to add another 12 and get the answer.
0: Yes.
1: And we have to be very careful that we're not testing for speed.
0: Oh, that's another important point is the way we assess.
1: We give time exam. Yes. We have 2 hours. You have 2 hours to show what you have learned in 2 years. And if you think about, let me repeat that statement. You have 2 hours to show what you have learned in two years. And that's impossible. It is impossible.
0: Yeah.
1: And so whatever results you get from there does not say what you think it says. And let me tell you how you know it doesn't say what you know it says. You're practicing past papers, CXC past papers, because students do it. You do one past paper and you get through high. You do another one and you fail it. You do another one and you get 70%. You do another one and you get 80%. You do another one and you get 60%. It tells you it depends on... you're the same student.
0: Yes.
1: It tells you it depends on what exam you get on that specific day that determines your grade. No way that an exam for 2 hours and a half hours is testing what you know in 2 years. So the fact that you didn't do well in that exam or well in that exam doesn't really tell you what it thinks it tells you. But some of us, because we do well and we get to our grade ones, we tap ourselves on our shoulders and say, wow, we're bright and we know maths. And those of us that get the grade 4, barely get the grade 3, we're like, wow, something is wrong, I don't know.
0: Yeah.
1: That grade does not say what we think it says.
0: I think I understand what you're saying, but there is that thought out there that it does. It sends a message because that's what we use to measure our children by. I'm not saying that it's right, but that's what we have to measure, to standardize our children across the Caribbean. So that's what we're using. Mm-hmm. And we do need to have some way of measuring what happens after the 2 years of teaching. And that's what we're using now. But I think you're insinuating that we probably should be looking at the way we actually test for understanding, especially in mathematics.
1: Yeah, and I'm not saying that we shouldn't have a way to see what people know or not. Because if you say that you know something and you spend 2 years learning something, I need some way to verify
0: that some
1: that is true. You can't tell me that you know how to do something and I have no way to verify.
0: Yeah.
1: I'm not saying that the current way that we do it, we are putting too much credence on it. You're putting too much value on what
0: comes out. And it has a lot of errors because that child could be sick that yes. day and so forth.
1: If I sit on math exam in the afternoon mm-hmm. and I sit on math exam in the morning, I'm going to get a lower score mm-hmm. if I sit it in the afternoon.
0: Okay.
1: The time of the day mm-hmm. when I sit the exam
0: also
1: is going to change my grade.
0: Okay. I hear you.
1: I'm not saying again.
0: That's a general statement.
1: Test our children.
0: Yes.
1: And that we shouldn't have a way to see what you have learned.
0: Yeah.
1: But I'm just saying that because you got a grade 3 or you got a grade 4 and somebody got a grade 1 does not mean that they know more than you in the subject.
0: Okay, I take that point now. Because again, it's how you perform on the day
1: on
0: of the
1: day.
0: Exam as well as how prepared you were. It's a combination of a lot of things.
1: Right.
0: Yeah? So where are we now? You have described numeracy as flexible thinking in another set of words. What does that actually look like in a child?
1: So to give a quick example, because time is wrapping up.
0: Yes.
1: If I ask a child 99 plus 47, and I can't get an immediate answer, I will conclude that the child doesn't fully understand how numbers work. Because a child who fully and an adult, if they have to sit down with a calculator or you have to sit down with pen and paper and I ask 99 plus 47, and you can't tell me, you know what, 99 is close to 100.
0: Okay.
1: And 100 plus 47 is 147.
0: So
1: but I added one.
0: Yeah.
1: So I need to take it back.
0: Yeah.
1: So the answer is 146.
0: Exactly.
1: That is numeracy.
0: Yes.
1: That is what we're trying to develop
0: in our students.
1: Yes.
0: We do have some extra time, so let us see how far we can get. Children often say math has nothing to do with real life. Are they wrong or are they right?
1: They're wrong because math is real life. If you want, math is real life. They're connected.
0: Mm-hmm.
1: I think the issue why students say that is that the way it's presented to them is something they have to do for an exam.
0: Yes.
1: Or it's something they have to do for the teacher. Or in the way that the subject is taught is not directly connected to the child experience.
0: Yes.
1: And a lot of time we think it is, like, wow, this is connected to the child experience. But it's not. And I could give some examples and the teacher class know who I'm referring to. So you go into a class and you say you have... The children are doing subtraction. And you give them a subtraction problem and you give, they can work it out. So you give them 33 minus 20, 18 on a paper, they sit down and they work it out and they get the right answer. I said, let me show you something.
0: Yeah.
1: So I gave them 33 actual things.
0: Yeah.
1: And they know, by that stage, they know to write 33 as 2 tens and 3 ones. And the 18 as 1 10 and 8 ones. 33 is 3 tens and 3 ones.
0: Yes.
1: And the 18 is 1 10 and 8 ones. So they want to subtract. So they went and they subtract and they say, oh, we have a 10, so we have to subtract a 10. So they take a 10 from the 33. And then they try to take the 8 ones from the 3 ones and they realize they can't.
0: Yeah.
1: So I said, what did the child do? The child went and asked for extra blocks. Right?
0: Yeah.
1: Child went and asked for extra blocks.
0: And changed the 3 ones into 10 ones?
1: Yes.
0: So now he's no longer 33.
1: Yes. So when a child does that, what do you conclude?
0: That they don't understand what they're doing.
1: They didn't understand that they're subtracting.
0: Yeah,
1: it's a process. They
0: don't understand.
1: They have 33 things.
0: Yeah.
1: And that you're
0: so
1: trying
0: you
1: to take.
0: Change, you can't change.
1: You can't add more to it.
0: Yeah, yeah.
1: And they're trying to take 18 things from it.
0: Okay.
1: If you give them the problem on a paper.
0: Yeah.
1: They work it out.
0: And get it right.
1: And get it right. If you give them the actual 33 things, they have no idea what to do.
0: Oh, yeah.
1: Which is an indication that we are following a lot of procedures.
0: And not truly understanding
1: and not
0: the concept.
1: Understanding, one, that the number is going to change if I add something to it. And that subtraction is removing things from things
0: from
1: that I have.
0: You have. Because when you bring more stuff in, so the problem has changed.
1: Yes. But you
0: so
1: recognize...
0: Not even recognizing that the problem has changed.
1: No. And let me give you another classic example you could try with your younger children if they're 5 or 6 or even 4. So we say we're teaching counting and you give them 10 things and they count it. 1, 2, 3, 4, 5, 6, 7, 8, 9, 10. Like, wow, my child can count. Okay, good. You say, and my child is so good they can count in twos. Mm-hmm. And you tell them to count in twos mm-hmm. without touching anything.
0: Yeah.
1: And they'll say 2, 4, 6, 8, 10, 12. And I'm like, wow, the child is only four and they can count in twos.
0: Uh-huh.
1: Put 10 things on the desk, mm-hmm. ask them to count it in ones.
0: Mm-hmm.
1: And they count 10.
0: Mm-hmm.
1: Ask them to count these 10 things in twos.
0: Mm-hmm.
1: And they're going to get 20.
0: Oh, so
1: they're going to point to everyone and say 2, 4, 6, 8, 10, 12 and go to 20. They've memorized a sequence of